0: charged with depredation against property of the United States and destruction of veterans' memorials. The offenses carry penalties of up to 10 years in prison. At Big Bend National Park in Texas, federal contractors are bulldozing through a wildlife habitat as part of the Trump administration's plan for border security infrastructure. The work has prompted backlash, as Carlos Morales reports.
1: In this pocket of the Texas-Mexico border, the latest plans from the federal government call for vehicle barriers, surveillance technology, and 200 miles of new patrol roads across the rugged and awe-inspiring terrain of Big Bend National Park. The Big Bend region as a whole sees the fewest illegal crossings in the state, and a local advocacy group says within the national park, that number is even lower. Lake in Jordal is with the Center for Biological Diversity.
2: This is going to go down on the records of Governor Abbott, Senator Cornyn, Senator Cruz as a heinous attack on the natural heritage of the great state of Texas.
1: Just this week, a group of over 40 Texas lawmakers, including a handful of Republicans, wrote to the Texas governor expressing their concern over the work happening within the national park. For NPR News, I'm Carlos Morales in Marfa, Texas.
0: A Picasso etching print stolen from a Milwaukee art gallery in 2018 has been recovered. A Milwaukee landlord found it while cleaning out a vacant apartment. The stolen Torero etching is one of 30 known to exist, signed by Picasso. Milwaukee police say the investigation is continuing. This is NPR.
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6: From NPR News, this is All Things Considered. I'm Rob Schmitz.
7: And I'm Emily Fang. Over the past year, the Trump administration has taken steps to evade scrutiny and official oversight in many ways, both quietly and very publicly. Just this week, President Trump made headlines when he confirmed he was secretly removed from Air Force One in Turkey last month following a threat from Iran. Trump explained it as a security necessity, but it is just one incident in a string of recent events, and Democrats are preparing to push back. NPR Justice correspondent Carrie Johnson and congressional reporter Eric McDaniel join me now in the studio to explain. Hi to you both.
8: Hey there.
9: Hi.
7: Carrie, let's start with you, because this plane is one example. But can you explain what other steps this administration is taking to shield themselves?
9: Absolutely. This week, the Justice Department Office of Legal Counsel issued an opinion that would extend executive privilege to outside advisors, not just a president's inner circle. That memo says the administration can shield these private advisors so long as they're talking to the president or his direct reports and that the topic relates to presidential decision making. Now, the timing here is interesting. Just a few months before the midterm elections, where polls suggest Democrats could retake control of at least one chamber in Congress. Senator Adam Schiff, a Democrat from California, posted on X that this should be seen as a, quote, partisan measure to insulate the president and his corrupt activities from congressional subpoenas when the majority flips. I also spoke with Carlos Uriarte. He's a lawyer and expert in congressional investigations.
10: This opinion gives Democrats a window into how the administration is preparing on their side for a change of control in Congress. And I'm sure Democrats similarly are taking this opinion into account as they think about, you know, what tools and strategies they may use to try to make sure they can get the information they need.
9: Now, for its part, the Justice Department says this opinion simply reaffirms precedent. And a White House spokeswoman says restricting executive privilege to only communications within the executive branch would make it impossible for President Trump to rely on important outside sources.
7: Eric, Senator Schiff is already raising red flags about what the administration is up to. Do we know what Democrats in general want to do in response?
8: You know, I think the best way to think about Democrats' agenda in a hypothetical future Democratic majority isn't what they plan to start, but what they want to continue from their time right now in the minority, but with the full oomph of the full co-equal branch of the Congress behind them. Democratic staff on the House Judiciary and Oversight Committees tell me that they want to use their oversight powers to do things like compel the Trump administration to engage over the remaining Epstein files after months of shadow hearings and to try and push for some real accountability for his victims.
7: Let's pause for a second on Epstein, because this issue has become inescapable for Trump. Congress compelled the Justice Department to release those files, but that did not end the scrutiny, as we know. Where are we today on that?
9: Yeah, that's right. Sponsors of that Epstein Transparency Act in Congress are not at all satisfied with what DOJ has done so far. This week, Judge Emmet Sullivan in D.C. said he was frustrated that the Justice Department might be holding back some materials, and he says the public has a right to know what's going on.
8: Right, and Democrats have made clear that this is going to be a major, major focus.
7: Okay, so what else is on their list, Eric?
8: Well, they also want to investigate the president's business dealings. Remember, he's investing right now in companies that have major business before the federal government, from AI to the Paramount Warner Brothers merger. And this is at a time when 90% of Americans feel that the government is corrupt, according to polling data out this summer from the Brennan Center for Justice. And Democrats see that kind of accountability work as a winning issue, especially if they can tie that perceived corruption back to things like a high cost of living. And many voters actually do make that connection, something like, because politicians are focused on themselves, they're not acting on the things that matter most to me. And there's no question that Democratic leaders are frustrated by this DOJ opinion that Kerry's been reporting on. They see that as an effort to further block them from their constitutionally guaranteed role or their constitutional guaranteed responsibility of overseeing the executive branch.
7: Kerry, turning to you, I'm drawing on my high school civics classes here, but isn't overseeing the executive branch what Congress is supposed to do?
9: In part, yes, but we have not seen Congress work like it was supposed to work in a long time. There is very little legislation, very little groundbreaking oversight on Capitol Hill right now. But I remember even a few decades ago, Congress exposed a lot of new information about accounting scandals at major companies that actually led to criminal prosecutions. Lawmakers exposed lies by big tobacco companies, and they uncovered new information about mistreatment and torture of detainees by the United States after the attacks on September 11th.
8: And look, I imagine our audience might be receiving that point Kerry's making in two pretty different ways. Either that the Intel Committee's torture report happened in pretty recent memory, just during the Obama administration, or that it was a lifetime ago. You know, in my reporting, I think a lot about how much Congress is shaped by its staff. And right now, the average staffer is 32 years old, according to an analysis by Legistorm. And the average career on the Hill for a staffer is just 3 years, per the New America Foundation. And so that means, in practice, it's pretty safe to assume that more than half of staffers might not remember 9/11 and certainly weren't working during the last real vestiges of muscular congressional oversight. And as excited as some Democratic lawmakers are, like Jamie Raskin of Maryland, for a return to form, and the January 6th committee, which Raskin was a part of, was rigorous. There's definitely some rebuilding of capacity that needs to happen to do this at the scale that folks like Raskin are pushing for.
7: Are these efforts about scoring political points, or is there something bigger behind it?
9: This does have real-world implications. Congress has subpoena power and the might to go to court and enforce those subpoenas. People in our business as reporters, we don't have that kind of power. And the other parts of the government that are designed to root out fraud and waste and abuse, they've been hurting. President Trump fired some inspectors general last year. Other jobs have been vacant a long time. Just this week, the president nominated Dennis Kirk, an author of the Project 2025 report, to be inspector general at the Interior Department. That's the office that would investigate ineptitude with contracts and repairs at the reflecting pool.
8: And Emily, I think it's probably also worth noting that this is going to be the most visible and probably the most impactful thing Democrats will do if they retake both or just one chamber of Congress. Remember that the president still has veto power over their legislative efforts, and the president's effort to obstruct them is going to be a major point of frustration, if not a big surprise to lawmakers. But the Justice Department opinion that Kerry's been talking about is just more digging in on the part of the administration for what was already set to be a major clash with congressional lawmakers.
9: And ultimately, all these fights between Congress and the White House are going to go to the courts, and eventually the Supreme Court, which has a very strong view of executive power.
7: Thanks for breaking that down. That's NPR's Kerry Johnson and Eric McDaniel. Thanks so much, both of you.
8: Thank you.
9: Thank you.

0: American workers are retiring later and later. Since the mid-1980s, the share of employed people 65 and older has close to doubled. And some people think that's a problem. Sarah Gonzalez with our Planet Money podcast reports on the debate around our aging workforce.
1: Okay, when people cannot afford to retire, that is one thing. But when they can afford to and just don't want to, Samuel Moyne, a law and history professor at Yale, says that's unfair to younger workers who want to move up in pay and in position.
2: When older people are hoarding their positions and refusing to retire, they're inhibiting other people from getting what they have acquired, houses and other benefits.
1: And he has a solution for our retirement problem, if you think there is one: mandatory retirement ages.
3: You think we should force people to retire when they hit a certain age?
2: Correct.
1: In the 1970s, about

0: Absolutely, on their birthday.
1: Really?
2: One of the ideas was to help freshen up the workforce and bring younger workers in with their newer skills. But in 1986, it became largely illegal to force anyone to retire because of age. Though we do still allow age limits for federal firefighters, air traffic controllers have a mandatory retirement age of 56. For commercial pilots, it's 65. It's a safety thing in these jobs. And Sam thinks that white-collar, high-paying jobs should also be allowed to force people out, like CEOs, judges, journalists, professors like him.
1: I have to ask you, how old are you?
0: I'm 54 and a half.
1: So you're out at 65? You're retiring?
0: I've said 70. I mean, I like 69 and a half.
1: 70. Look at you. You're
0: well,
1: already...
0: Well, no, but look, we have people who are in their 80s here.
3: Well, you know, 80 is the new 70 and 70 is the new 60.
1: Oh, is it?
3: 60.
1: Oh, I did. I wasn't aware.
3: Yes,
1: okay.
3: Yes.
2: We called up economist Olivia S. Mitchell at the University of Pennsylvania's Wharton School, told her about Sam Moyne's big idea.
3: How old is he?
1: Not above 60.
2: As an economist, Olivia fundamentally rejects the assertion that older workers refusing to retire are taking jobs away from younger workers. This is known as the lump of labor fallacy, which is the mistaken belief that there's a fixed amount of work in an economy, like one big lump of jobs that we all fight over and have to share.
3: And if the older people don't retire, there won't be any opportunities for the young or for women or for ethnic minorities. And the reality is that more people working create more jobs.
1: I mean, I think a good example is like when women entered the labor force.
3: Right.
1: It's not like we took all the men's jobs and now there weren't enough jobs for men.
2: But Sam says in some sectors, there are a finite number of positions like tenured professors, politicians. But as a society, Olivia says, we can't actually afford to let the 11 million workers over age 65 retire.
3: If more people retired younger, then those who are young would end up paying much higher taxes to take care of us, right, when we could be very productive and we could be generating output for the economy.
2: She thinks people should actually be working even longer, as long as possible.
3: I'm 73. Yeah, I'm not planning to retire.
1: I mean, at some point.
3: Well, maybe another 10 years. Everything's on a 10-year plan.
2: Sarah Gonzalez, NPR News.
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0: Flowers releases his new solo album, Thrasher, later this month, but you get to hear some of it early. Brandon talks about the country and Americana music that inspired this new record, shares stories behind some of the tracks, and even performs one new song live on the next World Cafe.
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1: This is All Things Considered from NPR News. I'm Emily Fang.
2: And I'm Rob Schmitz. The staggering pace of China's economic growth these past four decades has been historic. It could be argued that no other country in history has grown as quickly as China has in such a short period of time. Well, the chief architect of the financial reforms that made way for that growth died on Wednesday at age 97. His name is Zhu Rongji. He was the country's former premier. Here to talk about his legacy and his impact on the Chinese and global economy is Orville Schell, the vice president of the Asia Society and Arthur Ross, director of the Center on U.S.-China Relations. Welcome, Orville.
3: Pleasure to be with you.
2: So you were at the 1998 Beijing summit when President Bill Clinton visited China. Zhu was there in his role as premier or prime minister under President Jiang Zemin. He was effectively overseeing the economics portfolio. Set the scene here. What were you doing there? What was being discussed?
3: Well, I'd gone with President Clinton on his 1998 summit and sort of had seen the whole ceremonial welcome. And then the press conference.
4: As you can see, we are working together in many areas of cooperation.
3: And I think what was so striking about it, as I look back on it, and having just been on the recent Trump summit to Beijing, was the degree to which President Clinton and Jiang Zemin, and I can only assume that he must have had some interaction, maybe behind the scenes with Zhu Rongji, but how open they were to each other.
2: Things couldn't be more different today.
3: Things really couldn't. And another way, which was very striking, as I think back to Zhu Rongji, you remember what Deng Xiaoping did when he came into power in the late 70s and throughout the 80s? He really divided the government between the party and politics and the government and the economy.
2: That's right.
3: And he deputized the premier, the prime minister, to really run the government and be the architect for economic designs of economic development. Zhu Rongji was a really important figure who really controlled a lot of power.
2: So this era that you're talking about in the 1990s, I was a Peace Corps volunteer in Sichuan province in the interior of the country at that time. And I remember basically biking into a massive labor strike. What I could glean from what was happening is they were angry about benefits that were being taken away from them. This was the era of China's free market economy. Things were being privatized, and you were seeing this all over the country. And I remember seeing men standing on corners, not working, something that you would never see later on in China. I'm curious, all of the reforms that Zhu Rongji was the architect of at that time, how did average Chinese people react at that time and then later on?
3: Well, there were millions of workers who had what was known, as you will recall, iron rice bowls,
2: right,
3: which meant they had jobs even if they didn't work or didn't work very hard. And they were in state-owned enterprises run by the state that they didn't dare close because they didn't want to put people out of work and risk a lot of, unruly dissident activity. But Zhu Rongji came in and he saw that as an untenable situation. And he began to kind of correct and to try to control and in many cases close state-owned enterprises that really couldn't do much. But as I said, it only went so far.
2: And that's right.
3: It was not calculated to overturn the system.
2: Yeah. And, you know, as you mentioned, now we have a party secretary, Xi Jinping, the leader of China, who is doing away with term limits. He's increasing state control over the markets. What do you think Zhu Rongji would have thought or did think of Xi Jinping's moves to gather more control?
3: Well, I've often pondered that question. I think he would have been very unsettled by what he saw. Because remember, his power derived from the fact that he and John Zemin at the time was party general secretary, were almost co-equal leaders, and yet they got along. I think Xi Jinping would see someone like Zhu Rongji today as an immense threat.
2: It's interesting because you're showing us a picture of a Chinese leader who offered an alternative course for the future of China. I'm just curious, why didn't these leaders end up leading China today?
3: Well, when Deng Xiaoping came to power, one of the things that he was most adamant about was he didn't want any lifetime tyrants ruling. He'd suffered from it, and so he set a standard that party general secretaries and premiers or prime ministers should only have two terms of 5 years each, and then they should retire. And that did happen. So that was a kind of an unwritten but pretty hard and fast rule that Deng Xiaoping had laid down that Xi Jinping has abrogated. And now he's in his third term and heading towards his fourth. So he, in a certain sense, is arrogated to himself the right that Mao Zedong arrogated to himself, namely, rule for life.
2: That was Orville Schell, the director of the Center on U.S.-China Relations. Thank you.
3: Great pleasure to be with you.
1: A recent court ruling has invalidated key components of a federal firearms law. For nearly a century, the law has mandated extra requirements for people who wanted to buy certain firearms and silencers. Gun rights groups are calling the ruling a huge win, but the issue is far from resolved. NPR's Jacqueline Diaz has more.
5: Let's go back to last summer. That's when President Trump signed his sweeping budget and policy bill, the One Big Beautiful Bill Act. A provision buried inside it altered a key part of the 1934 National Firearms Act. That law mandated a $200 tax on silencers, which muffled the sound of a gun, and weapons including short-barreled rifles. In last year's budget bill, Congress eliminated that tax. That move prompted groups like Gun Owners of America and 15 Republican-led states to sue. They argued that without a tax, there's no constitutional basis for any of the other requirements in the National Firearms Act. And last week, a Texas federal judge agreed. Here's Eric Pratt with Gun Owners of America.
6: This is truly one of the greatest Second Amendment victories in the last 100 years.
5: Under this ruling, some Americans can now buy and sell silencers, certain rifles or shotguns without having to register with the federal government. No need to submit fingerprints or photos. The DOJ told NPR it respects Americans' Second Amendment rights and is assessing the impact of the ruling. The Bureau of Alcohol, Tobacco, Firearms, and Explosives, the federal agency which regulates firearms, said it would continue to process forms according to existing policies. Jack Budish is with Everytown for Gun Safety. He says these weapons are just as dangerous, if not more so today, than when this law was first established in the 30s.
7: It is the antithesis of public safety to now all of a sudden say, we're going to unleash these weapons into communities and onto our streets.
5: There is a limit to this ruling. It only covers the plaintiffs in the Texas case, and states may still impose their own restrictions. Two other lawsuits challenging the National Firearms Act are ongoing in Missouri and Kentucky. In the meantime, Pratt with Gun Owners of America says if you want to buy, say, a silencer, do so carefully, and maybe consult a lawyer to help clarify how this ruling applies to you. Jacqueline Diaz, NPR News.
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9: The extremely hot weather conditions will follow us straight through the weekend and even into early next week up and down the state of Mississippi. Extremely hot weather with highs for the most part in the triple digit area here. We're talking 100 to 104 for some areas. And you factor in the humidity, we have a heat index 110 or higher. South Haven tonight, clear, low upper 70s, and we will hit 100 on Saturday for the actual high. Of course, higher heat index. Clear in Starkville tonight, a low mid-70s, hitting 100 on Saturday. Clear in the Natchez area tonight, a low mid-70s, we're above 100. Saturday and for Sunday, too, heat index higher than 110. I'm meteorologist Jennifer Naramore. 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
12: Live from NPR News in Culver City, California, I'm Duane Brown. Federal regulators have opened an investigation into so-called mention markets. It's a type of prediction betting that allows people to wager on the words spoken by the president, executives, even sportscasters during live and pre-recorded events. NPR's Bobby Allen reports.
13: Mention markets have surged in popularity on sites like Kalshi and Polymarket, despite critics who say the markets are easy to rig. Now the Commodity Futures Trading Commission has opened a review of this type of betting, as regulators determine if the markets are susceptible to manipulation. That's according to two sources with direct knowledge of the probe who were not authorized to speak publicly. In response, Kalshi has removed all mention markets for sports, where people were able to bet on whether a sportscaster would say things like MVP or jump shot or overtime. The new review follows the revelation that President Trump's teleprompter operator had been profiting off the president's words on Kalshi. Bobby Allen, NPR News.
12: Well, millions of drivers across the country are encountering speed cameras for the first time. NPR's Joel Rose tells us that's forcing drivers to not only slow down, but some don't like it.
14: Speed cameras have sprung up in hundreds of school zones across Florida. The program's backers say the goal is to make the streets safer for kids. But Ted Hollander, a lawyer at the Ticket Clinic, is not convinced.
15: We believe this is a money grab, and they just are not interested in the safety issue. They're just pretending that they are, but in reality, they just want to get the $100.
14: Florida recently joined the growing list of states that allow speed cameras, along with California, Minnesota, and Hawaii. They're now legal in more than two dozen states and the District of Columbia. No one likes getting a speeding ticket, but safety advocates say there is clear evidence that these cameras work to make streets safer by forcing drivers to slow down. Joel Rose, NPR News.
12: Well, stocks finished lower on Wall Street as the latest report on consumer spending saw the biggest drop in more than a year. This is NPR News. Britain's anti-immigration leader, Nigel Farage, is returning to Parliament after winning one of the strangest elections in recent British history. His opponent campaigned with a giant trash can on his head. NPR's Fatima Al-Kassab reports.
16: Farage received more than 63% of the vote in the special by-election, which he triggered after coming under scrutiny over his campaign finances, and which all of Britain's mainstream parties decided to boycott. Farage's closest rival, joke candidate Count Binface, who has run in multiple elections, got more than a quarter of the vote. Farage didn't attend the count, earlier saying he didn't want to be demeaned and humiliated by nobodies. Count Binface, for his part, said he was gratified after what was his best electoral performance yet. Fatima Al-Kassab, NPR News, London.
12: The parent company of Facebook and Instagram faces a jury trial next week here in California over claims its platforms harm children's mental health while tracking their activity in violation of federal law. Meta faces lawsuits filed by 29 states, but the trial in Oakland will only focus on four: Colorado, California, Kentucky, and New Jersey. The lawsuits were filed more than 3 years ago. On Wall Street, stocks finished lower. The Dow lost 107 points, down about 0.2%. 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
3: This is All Things Considered from NPR News. I'm Rob Schmidt.
4: And I'm Emily Fang. At least 5 states across the Midwest are reeling after storms that started dumping heavy rain early this week, causing significant flooding. Illinois, Iowa, and Indiana are among the hardest hit. Indiana Governor Mike Braun declared a state of emergency and mobilized the National Guard after his state received once-in-a-thousand-year rainfall. Nick Swartzel from member station WVXU in Cincinnati spoke to people displaced in communities straddling the Indiana-Ohio state line last night by the flooding Whitewater River.
5: Party now.
6: Flooding on the Whitewater River is affecting about half a dozen small communities not far west of Cincinnati. Neighbors in the small cities along the southern part of the Ohio-Indiana line gathered to watch water rise into the closed streets early this morning. Not far away, some had to evacuate their homes as the river rose to near historic levels. A search and rescue crew had to come get Ken Napoli from his house via boat.
7: It was coming up. I mean, it went around my house, and I was like, okay, so I'm stuck there. So then I waited. It got a little higher, and then I fell asleep, and I wake up to about a foot of water in my house.
6: Napoli says he's used to water surrounding his property when the river gets high, but he's never had to evacuate before until early this morning. Jennifer Althoff and her daughter were outside the Harrison Community Center, which is serving as a shelter for the roughly 18 people displaced by the flooding so far. They say they were surprised to get notice they needed to leave their house.
8: It was probably like 10 or 11. I had knocks at my door, and I'm thinking, I hear something, but I didn't know what it was. And they're like, we need to evacuate. They're evacuating everybody on State Street.
6: Jonathan Whittem is executive director for Indiana Homeland Security. He says at least 1,000 people across the state have been displaced by flooding this week.
9: We're seeing some pretty significant damage. We're talking about historic levels of flooding in east central Indiana. We are still in the response phase for that part of the state.
6: Whittem says infrastructure, including water treatment facilities, is likely damaged in some areas. He says the state is still taking stock of how bad things are, and it could be a while before they have a full grasp on it.
9: That will take probably weeks to really determine the total extent of the damage from a flood event. One of the big challenges is you've got to wait for the water to come down to a point where it's safe to go in and inspect homes and talk to residents and see what kind of damage there is.
6: Back on the Indiana-Ohio border, the Whitewater River started receding this afternoon, but it's unclear when residents will be able to return to their houses and what conditions they'll find when they do go back. There's a hazardous weather outlook for the area into Sunday for strong to severe thunderstorms that could cause more flooding, and isolated tornadoes are possible. For NPR News, I'm Nick Swartzel in Harrison.
3: When the U.S. withdrew from Afghanistan 5 years ago, thousands of Afghans who helped U.S. troops in the two-decade war were brought here to rebuild their lives. But now, some fear the U.S. government may send them back. NPR's Jimena Bustillo reports.
10: David's journey to the U.S. from Afghanistan began 5 years ago.
11: Me and my family, we traveled to Pakistan, and then they transferred us to Qatar.
10: What finally brought him into the U.S. was a special immigrant visa, or SIV, designed for Afghan allies. He was an interpreter and a translator for the U.S. Army. David brought his family in 2022, eventually having 2 more children in the U.S., and they were here to stay. But one day last summer, David said he received a letter from the U.S. government informing him of the retroactive revocation of his SIV. He asked NPR to use his English nickname out of concern for his case.
11: I had hope when I got the approval. It was a wish come true. But once I received like the rejection, when they say your approval is no more, it was like the worst day of my life.
10: David says he no longer relies on that SIV since he's become a lawful permanent resident. But he's worried his green card is now at risk. And this could mean
11: Going back to Afghanistan. It's going to be like the end for me if I go back. And still, I have nightmares every time.
10: Since 2009, the State Department has issued 160,000 Afghan SIVs, and more than half of those after the U.S. withdrew from Kabul in 2021.
5: To get a withdrawal of approval letter years after the actual visa has been issued is something we haven't ever seen before.
10: That is Jennifer Patoda, Deputy Director of the U.S. Legal Services at the International Refugee Assistance Project, a nonpartisan advocacy group. She says since last year, her organization has been approached by hundreds of people who reported this experience.
5: So what's happening is people are totally freaked out, scared, unsure of what to do.
10: The government says it's revoking visas because they suspect some of the supporting documents for Afghans' SIV applications were fraudulent. Under the Biden administration, the Justice Department identified and prosecuted such fraud. But David says he's baffled as to why the government accused him now, given he has no connection to these fraudulent activities. The State Department and USCIS, the branch of the Homeland Security Department that's sending the letters, did not respond to questions about the revocations. Sean Van Diver is the president of Afghan EVAC, an organization that advocates for these wartime partners. He says the government's heavy-handed attempt to root out fraud is harming legitimate allies.
12: They're doing everything they can to make it opaque and hard, and they're just not doing it with any level of compassion for these folks.
10: While the legal mechanics remain a debate for M, who lives in California with his wife and three kids, it's his reality. M worked with the U.S. military for 2 years, and he and his family were granted an SIV, and they received their green cards in 2024. He asked NPR to identify him by his first initial out of fear of government retaliation.
13: Received our green cards and started rebuilding our life here. I am thankful to the U.S. government for giving my family safety in a new beginning.
10: M is working towards his cybersecurity degree. His wife is taking English classes, and they thought they were settling down in the U.S. for good until that letter late last year.
13: Suddenly, someone is telling you, you don't have any status with us. Like, what's going on?
10: He's tried appealing, providing more information about his work and letters from former supervisors, but the appeal was rejected, and he doesn't know what to do.
13: Every single immigration attorney is telling me a different opinion. I'm not asking for special treatment. I'm asking for a fair review or the verification issue.
10: Some attorneys warn because the underlying SIV was revoked, the green card could be next. If this happens, they may get sent to immigration court to argue for asylum.
13: The situation has affected my family deeply. We are trying to work, study, parent, raise our children, and build a normal life in the U.S. But now we are also trying to find lawyers, contact congressional offices, and understand what may happen to our green cards.
10: While there's little sign yet of deportations following the letters, lawyers say the legal ambiguity is leaving hundreds of families in limbo. And 5 years after fleeing Kabul, these U.S. wartime allies are once again fighting for a future they thought was already secured. Ximena Bustillo, NPR News, Washington.

0: You're listening to All Things Considered from NPR News. President Trump celebrated moves his administration made this week to restrict health care for transgender youth. That includes a new Medicaid policy, a report, and a short documentary. And in a post on Truth Social, Trump boasted, quote, "Please remember this when you are casting your vote in the midterm elections in November," end quote. NPR's Selena Simmons-Duffin has more.
1: The first action on transgender youth came on Tuesday when the Department of Health and Human Services issued a final rule to block federal dollars from paying for gender-affirming care for young people who are enrolled in Medicaid or the Children's Health Insurance Program. Dr. Mehmet Oz, the administrator of the Centers for Medicare and Medicaid Services, made a social media video about it.
2: When the harms of sex-rejecting procedures are so serious and the evidence is weak, the government cannot keep signing these checks.
1: The rule is a big deal, says Katie Keith of Georgetown Law. She calls it unprecedented.
3: I'm not aware of any other times that the federal government has prohibited federal funds in this way for a specific patient population with a particular diagnosis.
1: Then on Thursday, the administration released a report called Wolves in White Coats that featured the stories of young people who had detransitioned and accused doctors and hospitals of being driven by greed. Administration officials then cited that report when they referred dozens of healthcare providers to the HHS Inspector General for investigation over billing codes. Vice President J.D. Vance and other officials made a video about that.
4: These allegations are crazy, and they demand investigation.
1: Finally, also on Thursday, HHS released a 12-minute documentary, also called Wolves in White Coats, narrated by Assistant Secretary for Health, Dr. Brian Christine.
5: Every year, American families are misled by activists, physicians, and mental health practitioners into making the biggest mistake of their child's life.
1: After all this came out, NPR spoke to the mother of a transgender teenager who's on Medicaid in California. She asked NPR not to use her voice on air because she fears her family could be targeted or her children could be taken away by the federal administration. She asked to be called by her initials, AW. She tells NPR the narrative about doctors driven by greed, forcing families to make decisions, couldn't be further from her experience. She says her child's care has been slow and thoughtful, and the idea that doctors are driven by profit is, quote, laughable because the population is so small. Lindsay Dawson makes the same point. She's director of LGBTQ health policy at the nonpartisan health policy organization, KFF.
6: It's very unlikely that providers are engaging this work solely to generate revenue.
1: When it comes to the new Medicaid rule, Dawson says some Democratic states are vowing to make up the cost the federal government won't be paying anymore, including California, where AW lives. But AW is still worried. She says, quote, "It's heartbreaking and devastating to have your child used as basically a political football," unquote. Jennifer Levi, senior attorney with GLAD Law, expects the rule to face legal challenges.
7: This has to be seen in the broader context of this long, ongoing attack on the transgender community.
1: So far, she says, the Trump administration has had a lot of losses on this issue in court, which may be why, in addition to making policy, the administration is also making videos. Selena Simmons-Duffin, NPR News.

0: Meriwether Lewis and William Clark journeyed across the continent in their famed expedition, but these days we make it sound like it was just the two of them.
1: If the captains could have a time machine and come here and they saw everybody talking about Lewis and Clark, I think they would have been a little surprised.
0: The lesser-known members of the Corps of Discovery and the mark they made on American history. That's on the next On Point.
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6: NPR News, this is All Things Considered. I'm Emily Fang.
7: And I'm Rob Schmitz. It sounds like sci-fi, but it is all too real. Leading artificial intelligence companies like OpenAI and Anthropic have recently reported that AI models have been escaping test environments and hacking into other computer systems. As NPR's John Ruich reports, experts who track what AI is capable of fear there is more to come because these AI models can be unpredictable, even for their creators.
8: Jer Crane runs a company out of Utah called Pocket OS.
9: We were focused on building a software platform for luxury and exotic rental car operators.
8: He uses AI a lot, and in April he used an AI tool to make sure the test version of his website matched up with the public version that his customers use. And he gave the AI instructions.
9: I was like, hey, read the logs, tell me why it's not synchronizing, let's figure out what's going on. And then next thing I know, I start getting text messages.
8: They were from his customers. The AI had left the test environment and decided to delete the company's entire production database.
9: We had rental car companies where they had customers showing up to pick up cars and they had no idea who they were, what car, right? What day, where the car was supposed to be, when it was coming back.
8: He asked the AI what the heck had happened.
9: Didn't I tell you not to do this? And it's like, you're right, you told me not to do this, and you told me to avoid these issues, but I still did it anyways.
8: It ignored his instructions, including a rule he gave it not to do anything destructive. The problem took 3 days to fix. There are countless other tales of AIs forgetting orders or mixing up priorities as they strive to complete tasks. And Stuart Russell, a professor at the University of California, Berkeley, and leading thinker on AI safety, says it's not surprising. AIs are notoriously literal and ruthless in pursuit of a goal.
10: When you get 3 wishes from the genie, your 3rd wish is always, please undo the 1st 2 wishes because I made a mess of the universe.
8: He says we can generalize about what motivates AI models. Some appear to have a survival instinct, and some have tried to avoid being shut down. Some seem to covet money. A Chinese model went and mined cryptocurrency on its own. Others seem to have pride and have bragged about their exploits. But Russell says, like people, AIs are extremely complex and ultimately unpredictable.
10: So what objectives does that system have after you've trained it to be an imitation human? Well, beats me, right? And it beats them. The people who designed it really have no idea what it wants.
8: Jason Hausenloy works on special projects at the Center for AI Safety in San Francisco. It's one of a few independent nonprofits that evaluates AI models and has developed safety benchmarks that many big AI labs use. He says in one test, they fed a bunch of pictures into AI systems to see which images the AIs preferred. Some of the results might make sense to a human.
11: So what we see here is that, you know, they really like images of happy children. They really dislike images of Jeffrey Epstein and cockroaches and, you know, militants.
8: Then the researchers had the AI systems create what to them would be the most satisfying image possible. The result was weird.
11: The result of that is this image that looks like noise, but the models really, really enjoy.
8: It is literally a square full of pixels of different colors, like static on a TV.
11: I think this maybe underlies the point that we do not know how these AI models work. We do not have a way of training them or rewarding them such that they are legible to us, or such that we can control what they do in many scenarios.
8: And that's why we end up with AIs sometimes doing things that we think they should know not to do, like deleting a database or hacking another system. OpenAI and Anthropic did not respond to an NPR query, but both have said they're working to make their model testing more secure and want to publicly deploy models that are safe. But Hausenloy says the high-profile examples of what their models did may be a harbinger of what's to come.
11: We're pretty worried that this will only be the first in a set of incidents that not only include cyber capabilities, but may also include biological capabilities or chemical capabilities.
8: In other words, AI models now have a scary amount of knowledge, and we now have clear warning signs about the limits of our control over them. John Ruich, NPR News, San Francisco.
7: And a note, Anthropic is a financial supporter of NPR.
6: Does it feel like it's been a while since you've heard much about COVID-19? The pandemic infection has been eclipsed in the national psyche recently by other threats, like the big food poisoning outbreak linked to iceberg lettuce. But the annual summer COVID surge is well underway again this year. NPR health correspondent Rob Stein has the story.
12: Hantavirus, Ebola, West Nile, measles, and, of course, cyclospora, that stomach parasite making people miserable across the country. Americans have plenty to worry about this summer, so it may not be surprising that many people may have almost forgotten about COVID. Unfortunately, COVID hasn't forgotten about us.
13: We're now in the midst of a growing summer surge of COVID here in the United States.
12: Dr. John Brooks is an infectious disease doctor at Emory University who used to work at the Centers for Disease Control and Prevention.
13: I think most of us probably feel that it's fading away and are certainly very grateful for that. But nationally, we're seeing it ticking up pretty much everywhere.
12: With the virus spreading the most in the South and West, but also on the rise in the Northeast and Midwest. The good news is that the levels of virus are still very low, and so far, this year's wave seems to be continuing the trend of getting milder and milder each summer, sending fewer people to the hospital and causing fewer deaths.
13: What we're seeing is very likely evidence of growing herd immunity, if you will. More and more people have had one or more infections that give them some immunity against the virus and have had more than one vaccinations, or maybe both. And all of that really has begun to offer us a lot of protection.
12: Now, that doesn't mean we don't have to worry about COVID anymore. It still makes lots of people feel pretty crummy for at least a week or two, messing up their summer vacations, forcing them to miss work and school. And it's way more than an inconvenience for some. Caitlin Rivers is a Johns Hopkins epidemiologist.
14: COVID-19 is still dangerous, particularly for older adults, infants, and people who are immunocompromised. And that is a lot of Americans. In a typical office, if you have 20 colleagues, it's likely that one or two of them have some degree of immunocompromise. And so it's very common that people have risk factors that make COVID-19 dangerous.
12: So Rivers still masks up when she's in crowded places like busy airports and recommends that people stay up to date on their vaccines. The next shots look like a good match for the dominant variant and should become available in the fall. There's even a new drug that people can take right after they've been exposed to cut their chances of actually getting sick from COVID. Doctors may use it mainly in hospitals and nursing homes to keep vulnerable people safe. Rob Stein, NPR News.

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3: Mainly dry and extremely hot weather coming into the state of Mississippi straight through the weekend. If we see any storms at all, it'll be extremely isolated. Clear this evening and into the overnight hours for the Olive Branch area. Our low settling down to the upper 70s. We are soaring to about 100 for the high Saturday and for Sunday. Heat index approaching 110. Clear in Greenville through the night, a low mid-70s, triple-digit heat coming in Saturday and Sunday with highs 102 to 104. Macomb area tonight, clear, low mid-70s, hitting 100 Saturday and Sunday with a higher heat index values approaching 110. I'm meteorologist Jennifer Naramore. 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
4: Brandon Flowers is the lead singer of The Killers and probably not someone you would immediately associate with country music, but it's always been a part of his musical DNA.
5: My brother gave me The Smiths and New Order and Pet Shop Boys, but then when I got in the car with my dad, it was Waylon Jennings and Willie Nelson.
4: You can hear the influence of those artists on Brandon Flowers' new solo album, Thrasher. Coming up, he gives you a preview of a bunch of tracks on that new album, and he talks about writing more songs about his own life, something he used to avoid.
6: The pond is fed by July melted snow.
5: It's funny, the more personal I get, it really is a really creative endeavor to, like, honor these experiences.
4: Brandon Flowers on his new solo album today. I'm Raina Duras. This is World Cafe.
6: So far from the plans they drew up years ago.
7: Live from NPR News in Washington, I'm Ryland Barton. Lawmakers and military families have been raising concerns about conditions on board the USS Abraham Lincoln, which has been deployed for over 260 days. President Trump today dismissed those reports and said the deployment hasn't gone long enough.
8: Well, no, that ship is moving. No, they're not. That ship is moving right now, or very shortly, and it's being replaced with another very similar ship.
9: Deployment's gone on too long.
8: No. Not nearly long enough.
7: The Pacific-based USS George Washington is on its way to replace the Lincoln. The Defense Department says it's working to provide sailors with what they need. Navy veteran and Military Times reporter Natalie Oliverio tells NPR about some of the supply problems on the ship.
10: Some of those basic needs are soap for a shower, toothpaste to brush your teeth in the morning, access and capability to wash your uniform, your undershirts, having those basic necessities struggle to find their way on board, it has an impact. We're not talking about just getting time extended. It's time extended without a port call, without a rest, without a refresh. A reset.
7: Natalie Oliverio from the Military Times. The Trump administration is asking the Supreme Court to allow the White House to continue construction on its $400 million ballroom project while it appeals a lower court's order to halt the work. Chief Justice John Roberts has set a deadline of Tuesday for a response by plaintiffs challenging the ballroom project. A divided appeals court ruled last week Trump must stop construction because Congress has not approved it. The CDC says medications that suppress your immune system can increase your your risk of serious mosquito and tick-borne diseases. NPR's Ping Huang reports.
9: West Nile virus season started strong and early this year and is expected to continue through early fall. The virus is spread by mosquitoes and can cause a flu-like disease that's mild for most. But those with weakened immune systems are more likely to develop serious illness that can lead to long-term neurological problems and even death. According to CDC, the risk of severe West Nile and other mosquito and tick-borne diseases is especially high for patients taking B-cell depleting drugs used to treat some cancers, arthritis, and other autoimmune conditions. The drugs dampen the immune system's ability to fight off new infections. Health officials advise everyone to use bug spray and wear long sleeves to prevent bites from infected mosquitoes and ticks. Ping Huang, NPR News.
7: Flood watches and warnings continue in the Midwest after a storm system brought several inches of rain this week. Ohio and Indiana are experiencing serious flooding. Indianapolis Mayor Joe Hogsett declared a local disaster emergency for the city and Marion County. Major U.S. stock indexes edged back from their all-time highs today. This is NPR News. July was the deadliest month for Ukrainian civilians since the early weeks of Russia's invasion. At least 437 civilians were killed and 2,610 wounded last month. The UN says the war has killed at least 16,874 civilians since February 2022. Russian jet-powered drones have struck a home in northern Ukraine, killing a 29-year-old woman and her 9-year-old son. Meanwhile, Ukrainian drones have targeted Russian infrastructure, including a major port north of Moscow. It's the final day for the public to weigh in on potential changes to federal wilderness rules. From Boise State Public Radio, Heath Drusen reports.
11: The Interior Department began allowing the public to comment on policies governing wilderness study areas in July. That could lead to changes in management practices on millions of acres of public land. Tracy Stone Manning is the president of the Wilderness Society and former director of the Bureau of Land Management.
12: I think the administration is building on its record of systematically attacking every protected acre in the country.
11: Activity on designated wilderness and wilderness study areas is severely restricted in order to preserve their natural states. The Department of Interior did not respond to requests for comment. For NPR News, I'm Heath Drusen.
7: The California legislature has approved a bill incentivizing Major League Baseball's Los Angeles Angels to add their hometown of Anaheim back to their name. The bill would give Anaheim an exemption from state law requiring affordable housing to be included in a new planning entertainment district around the team's stadium, but only if the team's called the Anaheim Angels once again. This is NPR.
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4: Hey, this is World Cafe. I'm Raina Duris. Even if you don't have all the Killers albums, you probably know some of their huge tracks. Songs like Mr. Brightside or Somebody Told Me or All These Things I've Done. They're these giant rock hits made for arena sing-alongs. So it may come as a bit of a surprise that the Killers frontman Brandon Flowers' new album Thrasher is full of songs that might be more at home in a Nashville honky-tonk. Nashville is where Brandon Flowers recorded the album, at the historic RCA Studio A. And this hour, he joins me to talk about his pivot towards a more country and Americana sound and why it feels so right for the more personal stories he wants to tell as he gets older. You'll also get an early preview of a bunch of the tracks from that album, which doesn't come out until August 21st. Plus, he performs one of the new songs live. Our conversation, recorded in front of a live audience, is coming up in just a minute. First, here's the studio version of Plans from Thrasher. And when I asked Brandon what you should listen for in this one, he said, the harmonica.

0: Brandon Flowers' Plans on World Cafe. It's a song from his new solo album, Thrasher. I'm Raina Duris. Brandon Flowers is here to take you through a bunch of songs from that new album today. That song, Beautiful Harmonica, could you tell us a little bit about it, why you wanted it to be the lead single to introduce this project?
1: Oh, it's tough because, you know, it's going to be the face of the record. And sometimes we've made records in the past where you're not sure if that's going to be a great representation for the whole thing. And I don't know, this pretty much encapsulates what we're doing for the rest of the record. I mean, it's a little bit more down tempo than the rest of the songs, but it feels, it feels like it's strong enough to carry it, I guess.
0: Now, obviously we hear a country western feel in here, and we're going to talk lots more about that, but I would love to kind of set the scene. Give us an idea of how you first got into that kind of music, maybe your earliest experiences hearing it.
1: It's my father's music. If you ask my dad what type of music he listens to, it's just instant country western. And so it was always in the car, and in Vegas, I don't know if you remember the 80s in Vegas, but Vegas was very a western sort of town, downtown Las Vegas and the Golden Nugget and these hotels and things like that. And there was like a real western aesthetic. So growing up in the desert and those scenes and some of that music it was always around.
0: Well, the next song that we're going to hear is called Paradise. And
1: yes.
0: It sounds to me like it may be about growing up in Vegas a bit.
1: It is.
0: I've always thought that would be a very interesting place to grow up because I think for a lot of people, Vegas is a place you go for a long weekend. It doesn't feel, it feels surreal maybe to imagine right. living there. What was it like living there as a teenager?
1: It was just part and parcel for me and very, very, very normal upbringing for me. And I didn't realize that it was such a different thing until we left and we started going to Europe and people were really intrigued that we were from there. And so now, you know, that gave me a new insight that it was a weird place to be born. And, it was just normal for me. But it's funny because this next song we're going to play is called Paradise and you don't realize it, but the Strip, if you go to the Strip, you're not in Las Vegas. It's actually an unincorporated town called Paradise.
0: What?
1: And so
0: I did not know
1: that.
0: It's
1: not Las Vegas. You're really on the Paradise Strip. And I played on that with the whole, you know, just another day in Paradise and same different day and all of that kind of stuff that we hear when we go to work. And I wrote about, and it's my cousin and an aging valet, Parker. And, you know, when you ask me I get asked a lot what I would have done if I wouldn't have been a musician. And that is my answer, is my goal was to work at the Bellagio or the Wynn and be a valet parker. That was my cousins and my uncles raised families doing these things. And I didn't really have an education. And that was it. That was the ticket. And so I think sometimes it helps me when I write these songs and I'm able to kind of inhabit these people.
0: Yeah. Yeah. I could see how that would be an appealing job as a young man, though. Get to drive a bunch of cool cars around.
1: It was fun, and I worked. I did jobs, the odd jobs, and as a bus boy, and at a golf courses. And I talk about that a lot. It really was. There was the hustle and bustle about it, and your pocket would grow, you know, with tips throughout the day. And I really thrived in that environment.
0: Well, let's take a listen to this song. It's new from Brandon Flowers, Paradise on World Cafe.

0: That's Paradise from Brandon Flowers' new album Thrasher on World Cafe. I'm Raina Duras. Brandon Flowers is here with me listening through some of the tracks from that album. I noticed on the bio that came with Thrasher, there are two lines that really jumped out to me. One is the first line, Brandon Flowers never wanted to admit he liked country music. And then later, a quote from you, I've been keeping the secret of my upbringing. So why do you think you were trying to hide that part of you away?
1: It's funny. We talk about, there's this tribalism that exists when you fall in love with music. And I don't know, I don't see it as much today in my kids, but when I was growing up, when it was your identity, like it was, you know, it was who you hung out with, what you looked like, what you wore. And I fell in love with new wave and Britpop music when I was 13 years old, at the height of grunge. I went the other way because it was a little too heavy for me, I guess. And so that was my identity. And then when we started the Killers, it became even more ingrained. And we're also, you know, ambassadors for Las Vegas, and all of that was sort of tied together. But the secret, I guess, that I've talked about that I was keeping was, yeah, I grew up, you know, my formative years were in a rural town in Utah, a really small town. And again, I had that weird push and pull where my brother gave me the Smiths and New Order and Pet Shop Boys. But then when I got in the car with my dad, it was Waylon Jennings and Willie Nelson. And I liked them both, you know, but I felt like I had to choose one. And as I've gotten older, I just gravitate a little bit more towards my father's music. Yeah.
0: Yeah. Why do you think that is something that you decided, that you felt drawn to more as you got older?
1: Yeah. I've focused more on storytelling. I've always told stories. But they sit in that skin so well of country music and of Americana music and folk music. And it's, the stories that I have to tell that I had been keeping, I have found that they just really slid right into that genre, those genres.
0: There are whispers, I think, of that country influence on other albums. I mean, your first solo album, Flamingo, it leans Southwestern, but also in some killer songs like A Dustland Fairy Tale from 2008's Day and Age, or even a song like When You Were Young. Like, there's some lyrical imagery that you use. There's some country DNA
1: for sure.
0: In there. How aware of that influence were you when you were writing songs like that?
1: I'm aware of it. It was fun. It was a little bit of a... Even within the band, there were whispers, you know, what is Brandon on about here, maybe for every now and then. But, you know, it was just, if I really wanted to be true to myself, which is what we want from the people that we're listening to, I

0: Yes, you know, I had to go into those territories.
1: Brandon Flowers is my guest today. In a moment, he'll talk about his experience recording his new solo album, Thrasher, in Nashville. That's next on World Cafe.
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1: Welcome back to World Cafe. I'm Raina Duris, and today I'm talking to Brandon Flowers. He's the frontman of The Killers, but also has a new solo album called Thrasher, comes out next week.
5: You made Thrasher appropriately for a country western album in Nashville with a really talented group of musicians. There's a few folks that people may recognize right off the bat who play on the album. Taylor Goldsmith, David Rawlings, Margo Price, we hear singing backing vocals. Could you tell us a bit about gathering this group of session musicians?
0: I wish I had anything to do with it, but it was the producers that had assembled this band. And they kept saying, we got to go to Nashville to record. And I honestly didn't, I'm embarrassed to admit it, I didn't understand what they were going on about. Like, there's studios in Nashville, there's studios in LA, there's studios in Las Vegas. And, but there is a whole other ecosystem going on there. And so I showed up and they had this band assembled. And I had my songs, and I felt really confident, and I was excited to start. And I was just blown away by the musicianship and the experience that these guys had, and the musicality just took my breath away. And we got, we had guys kind of running, like we said, we had a couple of guys in their 80s, and we had, people from the, we had it all across the board, and we would play the songs a few times, then we'd go back in the control room and listen. And you hear people say they're humbled, but that was what I was. I just, looking at these bald heads and these gray haired men, and that had just been doing this for so long and were so good at it. And I was, then I just left with just being thrilled, and I want to go back.
5: The next song we're going to hear is full of magical moments and really beautiful imagery. Could you tell us about Does It Ever Cross Your Mind?
0: Yeah. This one is a reaction to a song. We put a record out in 2021, a COVID record, and it's called Pressure Machine. And I wrote a song on it called In Another Life, and there's a line where the character in the story is asking his wife, am I the man of your desire or just a guy from your hometown? And I'm guilty of looking at reactions to songs on YouTube or whatever, and it got this really a big response, that line, and people were talking about how they're rethinking their marriages. And at one point, a guy said he eventually got divorced after like this line.
5: Whoa.
0: And I was like, I did not intend for this. and I wanted to write a song to fix it. And so we wrote, Does It Ever Cross Your Mind? Because just as much as, it's so amazing that you were born in this crazy universe next to someone that you can go through life with, I think that that's really beautiful, too. And so that's where Does It Ever Cross Your Mind came from.
5: You have no idea how many marriages you're potentially saving.
0: So let's get back together, people.
5: This is Brandon Flowers, Does It Ever Cross Your Mind, on World Cafe.

0: You're listening to World Cafe. I'm Raina Duras. Brandon Flowers is here, a man with a lot of jelly beans in his basket. He has a new solo album called Thrasher. He's giving you a listen to a bunch of the new tracks from it today. That one was Does It Ever Cross Your Mind? So we were talking about, before we heard that song, how it's connected to a song from Pressure Machine. That album saw you reflecting on your childhood in Utah. What other ways is that album linked to this one in your mind?
1: Yeah, this is, I saw it as a continuation, the writing, and a couple of the songs really feel like they, you know, are just, could just seamlessly be on that other record. But yeah, that was it. It was just, I just found a new vein, when I started exploring this, that, you know, those years that I lived in, it's a town called Nephi, Utah, and, I couldn't believe how much I had to say and how many people I remembered and how many stories I had. And so it's, I'm riding it.
0: You've said that for a long time. I'm quoting you here. I used to think my experiences weren't interesting enough to write songs about. Why?
1: I think when you're, at least for me, speaking for myself, when I was first starting to write, I just thought it must need to make things up and make things different, you know. But, to be creative, that's what it must be, to make, you know, pull things out of thin air. And my parents or my family or my people, this isn't that interesting to anyone else. I wouldn't have thought that. But it's funny, the more personal I get, it really is a really creative endeavor to like honor these experiences and try to, you know, reflect what I've seen and into song.
0: My guest today on World Cafe is Brandon Flowers. The next song that we're going to hear from Thrasher is called Tiger's Blood. Could you tell us where this song takes place?
1: So this is really specifically in Nephi, Utah.
0: Yeah.
1: It is right in the middle of Utah. So 10 miles south of this town is a town called Levan, and it's backwards. That's Naval. And that was why they named Levan. It was like, it's right in the middle. And there, when I was growing up there, there was no stoplight, and it was just, you know, a little town. But I have so many great memories, and this sort of, you can feel the anxiety of the kid moving from Las Vegas to this town, and then it sort of goes into the, we had a, you know, sadly a pretty bad opioid, epidemic when it hit Utah too, just like everywhere else. It sort of goes into that territory.
0: You did say, you know, you have a lot of very specific memories, and there are so many little details in this song. There's the Ford Ranger, the cheerleader working the till, the leaking cooler, Swisher sweets. And I think that's
1: very...
0: You
1: ever had a Swisher sweet?
0: I've never had a Swisher sweet.
1: So I used
0: Any
1: to
0: good?
1: Go, funnily, yeah, it was funny. Well, they have cherry tip Swisher sweet cigars, you know. And when I was a kid, my parents had no idea this was happening, but they would drop me off at the golf course when I was growing up. And the men were giving me Swisher sweets. Like, and Red Man, like tobacco. And when I think about, you know, I have a kid, I have a 14-year-old right now. And it's like, if some guy was giving him Swisher sweets, like, I would lose my mind, I think.
0: I do think that's a very country music sort of songwriting thing, to have the little specific details like that littered. It really puts you in a place.
1: Yeah.
0: How does a song like that begin for you? How do you collect those memories or that imagery? Are you making a list or?
1: Yeah, it was, when we made Pressure Machine, I actually had a photographer just go take a ton of pictures, and I just hung them up in this bathroom, and I had a keyboard in the bathroom for the, you know, for the acoustics. And so it just brought back, it's amazing what that can do and that conjure up those feelings and those memories.
0: Well, let's listen. Here's Tiger's Blood from Brandon Flowers on World Cafe.

0: Brandon Flowers, Tiger's Blood on World Cafe. I'm Raina Duris, joined by Brandon Flowers today, listening to a handful of tracks from his new solo album, Thrasher. Now, the last song from Thrasher that we're going to hear today, you guys are going to perform live for us, and you'll be joined by one of the co-producers of that album, a guy who gets mentioned a lot by artists on this show. He's a real favorite, Jonathan Rado. You've worked with Jonathan before on Killer's albums.
1: Yeah.
0: With the knowledge that he's standing right there, but what is it about his style that meshes so well with yours?
1: We have a great. I can't talk about him without Sean. They're together.
0: So
1: Sean is sort of a. I don't know if you know what he looks like. We'd have to have a picture up of him, but it sort of encapsulates what his vibe. And he's got, you know, dreadlocks and he wears wild colors and he's really into experimenting. And then Rado. I consider Rado a purist. I don't know if he likes that or not, that I call him that. And so this is perfect sort of yin and yang in the studio. And so he helps keep us on the ground. And he's just an amazing, like, savant of a musician.
0: The song that you are going to perform is called Miss America, and it takes the form of a letter, mm-hmm. and it is beautiful, but there's a lot of pain in it too. Could you talk about the narrator in this song? And the perspective that you're singing from here.
1: Yeah. It goes back to that. So I think in 1990, my family moved from Las Vegas to this little town called Payson, Utah. It's near Nephi. And Payson, they just needed to get out of Las Vegas. They'd been there. My parents had been there for 40 years. Payson has two claims to fame. The first one is that Footloose was filmed in town. And the second one is Jewel was born there. If I play my cards right, I hope to be crowned Payson's third claim to fame one day. But no, it was just far enough away from Las Vegas for my sister to escape an abusive marriage that she was in. She was only 22 and she had three little girls. And so this is from her perspective, writing a letter, you know, this is before texting and everything existed, writing a letter to the man that she left. And they got married when I was just a little boy. And so I had heard things that he'd do to her, and I was always scared of him. And, you know, one of my earliest memories is him and my dad fist fighting in the kitchen. And so it was like one of those horrible things that a lot of women never have the means to escape, I wish that we could build more Payson, Utahs for them to escape to. The title comes from, we call it Miss America because her and my other sister back in the 80s, they used to compete in beauty pageants in the shopping malls all across the Las Vegas Valley. And, that was just where it started.
0: Has she heard this song yet?
1: She has heard this song, yeah. I mean,
0: What's her reaction?
1: It's emotional. You know, it's emotional. Again, she's so much older than me. There's a big age gap in her and my older sister, 17 years older and 15 years older. So it's almost kind of like they're my aunts. And they were out of the house when I was aware of the world. And so it's like I spoke about earlier, it helps me. I love her more when I write this and I understand and I have more compassion.
0: Live for World Cafe, Brandon Flowers, Miss America.

0: here.
1: Performing live for World Cafe, Brandon Flowers, joined by Jonathan Rado on guitar. That was Miss America, a song from Brandon's new album, Thrasher. That album is, it's a new solo album. He's been my guest here talking about it today. That performance was just gorgeous, by the way. I would like to say that. And also, thank you for, teaching me so many fun facts about American towns. I wasn't expecting that today, so I really appreciated it. Thanks for taking us through some of the new album. It's been really fun.
2: Thank you. Thanks for having me.
1: I'm Raina Duras, back in a moment with more World Cafe. Before that quick break here on World Cafe, you heard my session with Brandon Flowers about his new solo album that comes out next week. And the thing that stood out to me about him was that he was just so nice. For a guy who's been famous for decades, just a huge star, incredibly polite person. Next week, you'll be able to see the video of that session. It'll be out on August 21st, the day before the record drops. So make sure you subscribe to our YouTube account so you don't miss it. It's youtube.com/worldcafe. Here's Monrovia, Heavy Foot. Do you

0: situation. That is Johnny Blue Skies. And that's it for this hour of World Cafe. Thank you again to Brandon Flowers for being my guest on the show today. And thank you to World Cafe producer Miguel Perez for his work on that session. Thanks also to our affiliates all across the country who bring this show to you and the team here who make it. We produce it at WXPN at the University of Pennsylvania in Philadelphia. I'm Raina Duris. 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
7: The extremely hot weather conditions will follow us straight through the weekend and even into early next week up and down the state of Mississippi. Extremely hot weather with highs for the most part in the triple digit area here. We're talking 100 to 104 for some areas. And you factor in the humidity, we have a heat index 110 or higher. South Haven tonight, clear, low upper 70s, and we will hit 100 on Saturday for the actual high. Of course, higher heat index. Clear in Starkville tonight, a low mid 70s, hitting 100 on Saturday. Clear in the Natchez area tonight, a low mid 70s, or above 100. Saturday and for Sunday, too, heat index higher than 110. I'm meteorologist Jennifer Naramore. 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
0: Last hour, maybe you caught my conversation with Brandon Flowers about his new solo album, Thrasher, comes out next week. Brandon Flowers, frontman of The Killers, who released their debut album, Hot Fuss, in 2004. It included this song. Taking you back to 2004 this hour, you'll hear that, and lots of other tracks that came out that year, like this one. And this one. Wake me up when September ends. And this one. All those 2004 tunes and lots more on the way. I'm Raina Duris and this is World Cafe.
8: Live from NPR News in Washington, I'm Ryland Barton. Luigi Mangione, the man accused of killing UnitedHealthcare CEO Brian Thompson on a Manhattan sidewalk in 2024, pleaded guilty today to federal stalking charges. NPR's Brian Mann has more.
9: Mangione, who's 28 years old, appeared today in what looked like a tan prison uniform, and his face showed no emotion, and with Brian Thompson's family sitting right there in court, he voiced no remorse. I shot Mr. Thompson in Manhattan, and he died. Mangione said, I knew what I was doing. Under questioning by federal judge Margaret Garnett, Mangione described crafting a gun using a 3D printer, which he equipped with a silencer. Mangione did talk briefly about his motives. He said he experienced pain from a back injury and he grew frustrated with America's health care and insurance systems.
8: NPR's Brian Mann reporting. President Trump took credit for a decrease in violent crime during an event with police officers in New York City today. NPR's Deepa Shivaram reports.
10: Violent crime is down 9.3%, the largest ever year-over-year decrease. That's according to new crime statistics released by the FBI. Trump highlighted the decline in a speech at a police academy in New York.
11: We ended the war on police, and we declared a very strong war on crime.
10: Murder is down 18.1%, according to the data, and the FBI said the murder rate is the lowest since 1956, but it's still double Canada's rate. Criminal justice experts have told NPR that they think the crime rate drops have marked a return to the norm after crime rates were higher during the COVID pandemic. Deepa Shivaram, NPR News.
8: The United Arab Emirates is blaming Iran for firing drones at two tankers operated by a state-owned oil company in the Strait of Hormuz. Meanwhile, President Trump continues to say the U.S. has total control over the strait. As talks mediated by Middle Eastern countries to end the war have stalled, the administration has been expanding its outreach to other nations. The Iran war hasn't gone the way President Trump promised it would. The administration now says it will wage economic warfare. Ordinary Iranians say they will bear the brunt of that pain. NPR's Hadil Alshalchi reports from Van, Turkey.
12: All Iranians NPR spoke to in Van agreed on one thing. Their country has become expensive. A tray of 30 eggs is now $5, double what it was about a month ago. Cooking oil is $3 for a 30-ounce bottle. That jumped about 30% in a month. A personal trainer who just arrived from Tehran said she can't afford much there anymore.
13: Like travel, like buying clothes. For example, I eat a lot of protein a day. Now I have to limit that.
12: She didn't want to be identified for fear of retribution from the regime. She said that people in Tehran were tense and on edge because of uncertainty, and the only hope for a future was to emigrate from Iran. Hadil Alshalchi, NPR News, Van, Turkey.
8: This is NPR. An American missionary kidnapped in Niger in October has been released. Missionary organization SIM International says Kevin Rideout is in good health in the care of U.S. officials. No group has claimed responsibility for the kidnapping. Niger has faced attacks from armed groups, including those linked to Al-Qaeda and the Islamic State. A military junta took power in 2023, ousting Western partners and aligning with Russia. The latest data from the CDC shows another summer surge of COVID-19 is underway in the U.S. NPR's Rob Stein has more.
14: COVID cases are increasing again nationwide, with the most activity in the South and West, but also inching up in the Northeast and Midwest. The good news is that the levels of virus are still very low, and so far, this year's wave seems to be continuing the trend of getting milder each summer, sending fewer people to the hospital and causing fewer deaths. But the virus is expected to continue increasing for weeks, so health experts are advising people to consider masking up if they're in crowded places like airports and to get one of the updated vaccines when they become available in the fall. Rob Stein, NPR News.
8: Ash from Sicily's volcanic Mount Etna has forced the closure of the island's largest airport for the fifth consecutive day. Ash poses a significant risk to aircraft, potentially stalling engines. Hundreds of vacationers are stranded during the biggest travel week of the year. The closure has led to rerouted flights, increased taxi fares, and higher car rental prices. 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
0: Happy to be hanging out with you today on World Cafe. I'm Rena Duras. We're going back to 2004 this hour because I was talking to Brandon Flowers last hour. I had an interview with him. He's the frontman of The Killers, and they released their debut album, Hot Fuss, in 2004. So that's where we're going to stay all hour long. Feels like we should kick it off with a song from Hot Fuss, though, and it's the biggest one. Mr. Brightside, The Killers on World Cafe.

Portland, Oregon, from Loretta Lynn, and a song from Elliot Smith's last album, From a Basement on the Hill, released almost exactly a year after he died. That was Twilight. More music from the year 2004 coming up. The song that won the Grammy for Best Traditional R&B Vocal Performance is right after this on World Cafe.

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4: Hope your day is going well. I'm Marina Duras. This is World Cafe. In 2004, 28 albums into his career, Prince released Musicology. It was his most successful album in over a decade, hit the top three on the Billboard charts, went platinum, and won him two Grammys, including Best Traditional R&B Vocal Performance for this song. It's the title track, Prince, Musicology.

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0: bunch of songs that came out 22 years ago there, finishing off with Snow Patrol with Run. 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
0: Hey, I'm Raina. This is World Cafe. And I just wanted to let you know, I've added you to my top 8 on MySpace. Oh, and also, have you seen Shrek 2? It just came out in theaters. So funny. And I noticed nice Livestrong bracelet you've got on there. Oh.
4: Hello, Moto.
0: Sorry, that's my new Motorola Razr. They just put this thing out. Brand new phone. So cool. Yeah, that's right. The year is 2004, and check out this track from Wilco's A Ghost Is Born. It's Spiders, Kid Smoke.

0: Spiders, Kid Smoke. That's Wilco wrapping up an hour of songs from 2004. Same year, the Killers released their debut album, Hot Fuss. Going back to that year today because frontman Brandon Flowers was my guest on the show. If you missed that interview, you can find it on our podcast. 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We do it at WXPN at the University of Pennsylvania in Philadelphia. I'm Raina Duras. 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
3: Triple-digit heats coming our way for the next several days with barely any rain across the state of Mississippi. Clear as the night goes on in the Horn Lake area, our low upper 70s, and we're hitting 100 just above Saturday and Sunday, but higher heat index values. That feels like temperature near 110. In the Greenwood area, clear through the night to low mid-70s. Highs for Saturday and Sunday approaching 100 to 103, and the heat index values will be exceeding 110. Dangerous heat this weekend. Pascagoula, clear through the night to low upper 70s. Barely any rain this weekend, only slight chances. And our highs for both Saturday and Sunday, ranging from the mid to upper 90s. I'm Jennifer Naramore. 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
4: The Lewis and Clark expedition is about as close as America gets to its own odyssey. Meriwether Lewis and William Clark setting off in 1804 into the wilderness and the unknown, westward across an America newly doubled in size. The epic journey has been retold so many times that we all think we know the full story. But historian Craig Fairman says there's still plenty we've missed.
5: This material has always been there. You just have to take the time to look.
4: In his new book, This Vast Enterprise, Fairman widens the lens beyond the expedition's two famous captains to the soldiers, interpreters, boatmen, and indigenous leaders who helped them get across the continent and back.
5: I think it was truthfully an ensemble. Like, if the captains could have a time machine and come here and they saw everybody talking about Lewis and Clark, I think they would have been a little surprised. They understood that it was always a team effort.
4: I'm Meghna Chakrabarty. Today on Point, the bigger cast behind America's great adventure story. Stay with us.
6: Live from NPR News in Washington, I'm Dan Ronan. President Trump says he will, quote, never apologize for the war in Iran and that Americans should accept higher prices for gasoline. NPR's Emily Fang reports.
7: Speaking at a rally for law enforcement on Long Island, Trump told attendees that he, quote, did the right thing starting the war. Trump has redoubled his defense of the war, even as efforts to negotiate a new ceasefire agreement with Iran have stalled. Iranian officials say they will not negotiate with the U.S. into the end of Trump's term. Meanwhile, about 5,000 American soldiers have been serving for more than 250 days aboard the warship, the USS Abraham Lincoln. Their families have raised concerns of their worsening sanitary, food, and mental health conditions. But when asked by a reporter if the sailors had been on board for too long, Trump replied,
8: No. Not nearly long enough.
7: No, not nearly long enough. Emily Fang, NPR News, Washington.
6: Luigi Mangione has pled guilty in New York to federal stalking charges in connection with the December 2024 shooting death of United Healthcare CEO Brian Thompson. Mangione said he made a gun on a 3D printer, traveled to New York, and posed as an investor to get information about the healthcare event that Thompson was attending. In the audience was Thompson's widow, Paulette, who wiped away tears from her eyes during the proceedings. NPR's Brian Mann was at the courthouse where the guilty plea was entered and reports on what the Thompson family said.
9: Thompson, who led United Healthcare, he was a husband, he was a father of two. His family issued a statement saying today's guilty plea, and I'm quoting here, marks an important step toward justice for Brian and our family. They added that nothing will ease the pain of losing him.
6: Sentencing is set for December the 18th. Prosecutors plan to ask for life in prison. Mangione still faces New York state murder charges there. Federal regulators have opened an investigation into the so-called mention markets. It's a type of prediction betting that allows people to wager on words spoken by the president, executive sportscasters, and others during live and pre-recorded events. NPR's Bobby Allen reports.
10: Mention markets have surged in popularity on sites like Kalshi and Polymarket, despite critics who say the markets are easy to rig. Now the Commodity Futures Trading Commission has opened a review of this type of betting as regulators determine if the markets are susceptible to manipulation. That's according to two sources with direct knowledge of the probe who were not authorized to speak publicly. In response, Kalshi has removed all mention markets for sports, where people were able to bet on whether a sportscaster would say things like MVP or jump shot or overtime. The new review follows the revelation that President Trump's teleprompter operator had been profiting off the president's words on Kalshi. Bobby Allen, NPR News.
6: The Dow was down 107 points Friday. The Nasdaq dropped 73. The S&P lost 13. This is NPR. Millions of drivers across the country are encountering speed cameras for the first time. NPR's Joel Rose tells us the U.S., it's forcing drivers to slow down, and some don't seem to like it.
11: Speed cameras have sprung up in hundreds of school zones across Florida. The program's backers say the goal is to make the streets safer for kids. But Ted Hollander, a lawyer at the Ticket Clinic, is not convinced.
12: We believe this is a money grab, and they just are not interested in the safety issue. They're just pretending that they are, but in reality, they just want to get the $100.
11: Florida recently joined the growing list of states that allow speed cameras, along with California, Minnesota, and Hawaii. They're now legal in more than two dozen states and the District of Columbia. No one likes getting a speeding ticket, but safety advocates say there is clear evidence that these cameras work to make streets safer by forcing drivers to slow down. Joel Rose, NPR News.
6: Air traffic controllers at Phoenix's Sky Harbor International Airport averted a potential crash today, keeping two American Airlines flights, which ironically had identical flight numbers, apart from each other. The two planes were identified as American 2482. One plane was inbound from Chicago, the other was taking off from Phoenix. If both planes assumed controllers were giving them instructions to fly at the same altitude as they were converging towards each other, they might have collided. Controllers noted the discrepancy and managed to speak to each crew separately, keeping them far enough apart. One controller says during his career he's never seen two planes with the same identical call sign this close. The FAA is investigating. This is NPR.
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14: This is On Point. I'm Meghna Chakrabarty. In the fall of 1806, Meriwether Lewis and William Clark were floating down the Missouri River back toward civilization. They had just endured 8,000 miles of rapids, mountains, and forests. Many of the farmers they passed along the way assumed they were dead. A couple of years earlier, they had been sent westward by President Thomas Jefferson to explore and chart their passage through a nation newly doubled in size. Their task was to reach the Pacific Ocean, which they did. Upon their return to St. Louis, Lewis and Clark received a hero's welcome, and they began shaping a narrative that would become intertwined with the story of how the United States became both a nation and a continent, spanning sea to shining sea. But that narrative often leaves out other members of the Corps of Discovery that joined Lewis and Clark. And their stories are just as interesting, if not more, than the two men whose names are now synonymous with exploration and adventure. Well, the new book, This Vast Enterprise, A New History of Lewis and Clark, tells the stories of these lesser-known men. It's by Craig Fairman, and he joins us today from Bloomington, Indiana. Craig, welcome to On Point.
15: Hey, thanks for having me.
14: 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By the way, Craig, so before we dive in to the stories of these other individuals in the Corps of Discovery, I think we should just do a little bit of, like, History 101 here.
15: Sure.
14: And remind ourselves sort of what led up to the first steps that Lewis and Clark and the Corps as a whole took, on their westward journey. Why is it that President Jefferson at the time said, we got to send a group of explorers out?
15: Well, I think the biggest answer is just Jefferson himself. This was an idea that he had been obsessed with for decades. The first time that we have in writing where he was thinking about sending explorers west, he didn't ask William Clark. He asked his older brother, George Rogers Clark, in the 1780s. So this was an idea Jefferson had held for a long time. And then once he became president, it wasn't just an idea. It was something he could actually execute. He finally had the political power to pull it off. So America at this point, you know, is states mostly close to the Atlantic Ocean, slowly spreading into the middle of the continent. But Jefferson was always looking further than that. He was always thinking about the Pacific. He was thinking about this huge unmapped part of the continent. A lot of other people were thinking about it too, including the people who were still living there. But Jefferson wanted to get more information. He wanted to start expanding America's imperial claims.
14: Okay. And so then how did he go about doing that?
15: Well, he started out with a small plan, and then that plan just got bigger and bigger because the stakes got bigger and because the dangers got bigger. So Lewis was somebody who lived with him in the White House when Jefferson was president. Lewis was kind of Jefferson's chief of staff, and they sort of talked about this idea together. It was supposed to be 10 or 12 people. Jefferson had to get it approved through Congress first, and that was actually pretty hard to do. You know, today we think of Lewis and Clark as this iconic American story. Who wouldn't want to vote yes for Lewis and Clark? But a lot of people didn't want to vote yes for Lewis and Clark. And so they got the expedition approved, and Jefferson, you know, said, let's start taking these steps. Let's put together a team. Let's go to St. Louis. Let's get more supplies. Let's make the team bigger. And then let's start heading up the Missouri and see what we find next.
14: I suppose I should mention the Louisiana Purchase, just so that we do have all of our history here together. Mm-hmm. That was completed, what, in 1803?
15: 1803.
14: Yep. Okay. So that was obviously a major piece of this puzzle, because now the United States owned a lot of this territory that Jefferson.
15: Well, yeah, it's really tricky. People always think Louisiana Purchase, then Lewis and Clark. But, you know, I'm not somebody who's a big mythbuster. I don't love history that, like, scolds people and says everything you know is wrong. But in this one case, I'm afraid I do have to put on the myth-busting hat and say that it's important to say the expedition first, then the Louisiana Purchase. Because Jefferson had been working on it for decades, like we said, and he and Lewis started doing the real work to plan it in 1802. So the expedition was always happening. The Louisiana Purchase was an incredible bit of good luck that made the expedition even more important. But Jefferson was heading west whether he owned the land or not. That's how much he cared about this and how much he thought it was the future of America.
14: One of the reasons why I love this job is, I'm telling you, Craig, I learn something new every day.
15: Well, that's okay. I had to learn this while I was working on it.
14: And your myth busting here is much appreciated, because I genuinely think for the past several decades, I thought the Louisiana Purchase came first. Okay, so one more quick thing about Lewis and Clark, mm-hmm. and then we will get to the other members of the Corps of Discovery. So you said Meriwether Lewis, did I hear that right, was had already been working for Jefferson, or was that Clark?
15: That's Lewis. He was in the White House, sort of. Jefferson said they were like two mice in church, living in the White House and working together.
14: Okay, and a little bit about Clark's background?
15: Well, similar to Lewis's in that they both grew up in Virginia and were both soldiers for a long time. But where Lewis ended up in the White House, Clark and his family headed to the quote-unquote West. They headed to Kentucky. And so Clark lived outside of Louisville, Kentucky, and his family owned a plantation there. They were slaveholders, and they were growing crops. And that was the future Clark thought he might have for himself. Then one day he gets a letter from his old friend Lewis saying, do you want to go on this amazing adventure? And he quickly said yes.
14: Okay. And so, you know, again, in my sheepish admission to what I did not know,
15: that's right.
14: Why books like yours are so valuable, is, you know, whenever I am definitely one of those Americans that whenever I think of Lewis and Clark, I think of, yes, those two men plus the other folks, right? Because they didn't go alone. But I had never given a second thought, honestly, to all the other people who were part of this expedition. So we'll talk about specific members of the Corps of Discovery in a second, but how were, you know, the other members chosen? How big was the Corps?
15: Well, it at its biggest, it would be 30 or 40 people. So you know, I think sometimes we picture Lewis and Clark in a canoe, and maybe Sacagawea is there too, and that's kind of all we see. I love Lewis and Clark and Sacagawea. They're really important. But this was always a bigger military operation. One thing I did in my book is recalculate the budgets, which sounds kind of boring, but it actually produced a really interesting point, which is that Jefferson spent as much in terms of the federal budget on the expedition as we spend on NASA today. So this was a huge, huge undertaking, with big political goals, with big nation-building goals, and that's why you needed 30 or 40 people. I mean, honestly, there were times when they probably wished they had more people than that. It was a big, big operation.
14: I love that metaphor, though. I mean, it makes so much sense, right? It's this huge exploration that the nation's undertaking in order to better understand its universe at the time. Mm-hmm. But if it was that expensive, I mean, did Jefferson have to convince Congress?
15: That's exactly right. And he had a couple tricks because he was a brilliant president and a brilliant political operator. So, you know, the final cost was more than $100,000, but Jefferson's budget request was for $2,500. I like to say that Lewis and Clark was a military operation, but the most military thing about them was that they started out wanting $2,500 and ended up spending more than $100,000 because that's how military projects often go. But then, of course, they also produce really important research too, and Lewis and Clark did. So if you want to think about the political time in Jefferson's period, you know, in 1802, 1803, really just think about today, because there were two sides in Washington, and the second one side had an idea, the other side would say, we don't really need to hear what it's about, we're just against it because you're for it. And the Lewis and Clark expedition was like this too. Jefferson had to really work hard, and this is one of the stories I tell for the first time in my book, to get the expedition funded, to keep people on his party from defecting, because there was so much international intrigue in this time period. You know, Napoleon was circling, Britain, Russia, all the native nations that were in the middle of the continent that Lewis and Clark knew to prepare for. There are so many different kind of factions and power bases going on in this moment. And one of them is just the people in Washington who disapprove of everything Jefferson does.
14: Oh, because he's Jefferson, or because they thought that the money would be better spent to deal with, as you said, these other international dynamics that were going on?
15: Well, it's sort of hard to say, just like today, right? Like, does one party oppose things because they oppose it on the principles or because they hate the people on the other side? Sometimes it's hard to be able to assign those motives, and I think that's true in 1803, too. You know, there
14: could be both, honestly.
15: Right, exactly. A little bit of both. That's always the answer when it comes to human beings.
14: Okay, so that's fascinating. And by the way, I should say that so much of this new scholarship that you have comes from actually, and we'll talk about this more, but having read what journals that were kept during the time include, does that include, journals that the president himself had?
15: Well, Jefferson didn't have journals at the time, but the best source for understanding Jefferson was actually what other people wrote, because Jefferson could be very taciturn, and sometimes it's very hard to understand what he did. So what I did is I just went and read every letter or journal I could find from people on the other side of the political aisle. And it was actually in reading those journals when I started seeing people said, you know, we're scared about this, we're stressed about this, we're worried about Napoleon. And that's what made this time period come alive to me, because so many histories just sort of, you know, smashed the Louisiana Purchase and Lewis and Clark into one big Western expansion idea, which I get it. I understand. But my job was to really understand what was life like back then. What was Jefferson seeing? What was Lewis seeing? And so sometimes reading these journal entries from other senators who disliked Jefferson but would have dinner with him in the White House, that's where I would find the details that started to unlock what was really happening.
14: Yeah, because you're exactly right. We often learn about this period of American history, and specifically the expedition, as like everyone was behind the idea of exploring a newly expanded nation, and they just got underway. But it was not like that. All right. So one last thing about Lewis and Clark then specifically. You write that Lewis essentially begins what in Pittsburgh, builds mm-hmm. this huge barge, picks up Clark in not in Pittsburgh, but in
15: Louisville. Yeah.
14: In Louisville, okay. And then recruits other people on to join the Corps along the way. Tell me more about that.
15: Well, I think what I would compare this to is actually Artemis II. The way that was viral news, we were always interested, you know, what's the latest picture we're going to see on Twitter or Instagram. The core of discovery was that in its time period. So Americans were constantly reading in the newspaper, looking for any updates they could find about this big mission. Yeah, a lot of Americans were opposed to it, but everyone was interested in it. And so when Lewis and Clark needed soldiers, they would stop at these forts as they were slowly heading west, and they would have tryouts. And, you know, if a fort had 150 people, 130, 140 people might try out, and then Lewis and Clark would pick the best of the best that they could find

0: for Lewis to float down to him that he kept getting, quote, gentleman's sons. So you would have the people around Louisville who kind of came from the finest families saying, we should go on this expedition. We want this glory and honor. And Clark would say, no, I'm going to get the people who know how to hunt, the people who are tough. That's the right move for us.
1: Yeah, we're not looking for people who might die along the way.
0: Exactly.
1: Craig, did someone tell you that I'm like a space fan? Because you keep hitting on these NASA metaphors that thrill me completely.
0: Well, I'm a space fan too. It's really exciting to get to see all that, and it's exciting to think what that, you know, the equivalent of that must have felt like back then.
1: All right, we are talking with Craig Fairman. His new book is This Vast Enterprise, A New History of Lewis and Clark. And now that we have some solid background on what it took to pull this expedition together, when we come back, we're going to talk about those lesser known members of the Corps of Discovery. This is On Point.

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1: It's a beautiful day in our neighborhood, but we do have something important to talk about. 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
5: You're back with On Point. I'm Meghna Chakrabarty, and Craig Fairman joins us today. He's in Bloomington, Indiana, and he's author of the new book, This Vast Enterprise, A New History of Lewis and Clark. Okay, Craig, so there are a lot of people in the core discovery that I'd love to have you reveal more about to us. Let's start with John Ordway, originally from New Hampshire. Who was he?
6: Well, he was a working class soldier. He was somebody who grew up in poverty. His family had a farm, but they had a lot of kids too. So there wasn't enough land to feed everybody, much less enough land to give to everybody so those families could create independence on their own. And, you know, in 1803, 1804, land was everything. Land was your identity. Land was how you ensured that you had a vote if you were, you know, a white American male. And so land really mattered to somebody like John Ordway. And so the way he decided to get it was to join the army. And the army was not the job that we think of today. There was not a lot of thank you for your service in this time period. Soldiers were not paid well. Soldiers were beaten instead of, you know, having kind of like, you know, formal military protocols. It was a very violent time period, and officers would kind of look down on their soldiers. Regular people would look down on their soldiers. But that was the best Ordway could do. That was the life he chose. And so that got him from New Hampshire all the way out to the West, which in this time period was what's now Illinois. That was the American West. And so Ordway was living there and kind of counting down the days. We know this because a couple of his letters have survived, and he writes back to his family in New England and says, you know, I'll come home as soon as I can. You know, this is not going great. But then one day that barge of Lewis and Clark shows up on the river, and, you know, it was a huge craft. It was the size of

0: of a semi-truck trailer today. So he sees this big barge. He sees that they already have some soldiers. He knows what is happening because he's read about this in newspapers. And so Ordway is one of the people who tries out. They agree to take him on. And it was one of the best decisions they ever made because he became the top sergeant on the expedition. And, you know, when Lewis and Clark were doing science, doing diplomacy, doing Jefferson's high-level tasks, John Ordway and the other working-class soldiers were the ones splashing into the freezing river and making that barge move.
1: Splash. Okay, so tell me more about how he ended up being, as you're saying, a kind of leader that has to pull together the really sort of diverse members of this corps. How does he do that?
0: Well, you know, those 30 or 40 people, they ended up breaking down into kind of two camps. There were people from the regular army, like John Ordway, and so they showed up with sort of agreed upon values and kind of a shared culture. But then there were a lot of people from Kentucky that Clark had recruited. Not those gentlemen's sons, but, you know, the tough frontiersmen and hunters who had the right skills for this expedition. The problem is those guys from Kentucky, they were really independent. They didn't like to listen to orders. And so if Lewis or Clark said it, you know, those guys were celebrities, they might listen to them, but there would be times, especially in that first winter when they were near St. Louis, kind of preparing and getting ready, where Lewis and Clark would slip out to do something diplomatic or just have a nice meal in St. Louis. Ordway was the guy left in charge, and he had real problems. There were near mutinies where his own soldiers, you know, Ordway would say, it's time to stand watch. And one of his own soldiers would pull out his rifle and say, you're not telling me what to do. I don't want to stand watch. And so that's a very stressful moment for John Ordway. That's also, you know, not great for a military mission that's about to head somewhere really dangerous. That first winter was precarious. It could have all fallen apart. And John Ordway was the person who, just through discipline and patience and having the restraint not to pull out his rifle, they were able to slowly patch together this unit that would become so effective later on.
1: Oh, interesting. Okay, where were they at the time in this first winter on the Mississippi?
0: Well, they built winter quarters right outside St. Louis, so where the Mississippi and the Missouri come together. And so that's, they had wanted to be further than that, but they were always running late. Lewis was a great planner, which was amazing and helped the expedition, but he was also always running late. He always had more that he wanted to do, and he felt the stress of that. Jefferson back in the White House felt the stress of that too.
1: Okay.
0: So they ended up spending that winter outside St. Louis, waiting for the river, the ice to break up and everything. And then they were going to start heading up the Missouri and then heading to whatever came after that. They didn't really know.
1: Got it. Okay. This makes more sense because I was like, ice on the Mississippi. Where would they be? Okay. Pretty far north. Now, you had said that sometimes they would have to jump into the river and pull the barge.
0: That's right. The barge was, like I said, the size of a semi-truck trailer. So it's a big craft. It's full of gifts for native people to do diplomacy. It's full of blank books that they're going to fill with their journals. It's full of food because they don't really know if they're going to run into places where they can't hunt to feed themselves. And so they have more than 30 tons of cargo spread across three boats, primarily this barge. And the Missouri River in this time period, there weren't the modern dams that we know of today. So there were, everywhere they would go, they were going against the current, first of all. And then the water would sometimes be shallow. Sometimes it would be deep. But there would always be this current. There would be trees stuck in place in the water, just barely poking up, that would ram the barge. And they would try to row. They would try to sail when the wind worked with them. But sometimes they just had to tow. They had to tie a rope to the mast, climb in the water, pull that rope over their shoulder, and just pull it 1 inch at a time. We said they made it 8,000 miles. A lot of those miles, they made it just by pulling their boat against the shoulder and just grunting it out.
1: Okay. So, you mentioned a couple of times, the native peoples who had already been living on this land for thousands of years. I'd actually like to spend the next big chunk of time talking about that. We'll get to Sacagawea in a little bit, but you spend a whole chapter, on Chief Black Buffalo. And it's a part of the story, again, that I just am ashamed to say I did not know. So let's talk about that. Tell me about Chief Black Buffalo and his importance or interaction with the Corps of Discovery.
0: Sure. One thing I should say is that in the book, I kind of use these rotating points of view. Like novels do this a lot. So if people have read Game of Thrones or As I Lay Dying, they're used to like a novel moving one chapter from one person's point of view, one chapter from another's. Well, I tried to do that too in the book, even though it's still very carefully sourced history and nonfiction. And so when Lewis and Clark meet with the Lakota, that's one of the two big moments where they meet not just with native people, but it comes very close to violence. I mean, an international war could have broken out, the Lakota versus the Americans. But what I do in that chapter is instead of telling it from Lewis and Clark's point of view, I move the camera to Black Buffalo's point of view. And so I think it's important, not just in my research, but in my storytelling to remind people that this was always a story with two sides. There were always powerful Native people and the Americans, and they both wanted something. And this is not just a modern view. You know, Jefferson in his letters to Lewis said, we need to make a good impression on the Lakota. He said in another letter that that America was, quote, miserably weak in the Lakota territory. So if you want to know who had the upper hand in this time period, it was Black Buffalo. What's interesting is that he used that upper hand not just to deal with the Americans, but to sort of solve internal dynamics within the Lakota people themselves. He had rivalries within his nation, and he had to sort that out while he was worrying about these new outsiders, Lewis and Clark.
1: Okay. So the core meet the Lakota, Sioux, what, near the Bad River? Is that
0: That's right.
1: Right.
0: Yeah. Okay. So this is what's now South Dakota. And this is in the fall of 1804. They've made it a few hundred miles. They've met some other Native nations, but now they're running into the Lakota, who they know are the most powerful nation they're going to encounter.
1: And what happens?
0: Nothing good. they had a diplomatic protocol that Jefferson and Lewis had devised together, where you give a speech and you sort of try to, you know, give some gifts and say, let's keep the river open. Let's have free trade. And the Lakota listened, but then the Lakota said, you know, that's a great theory, but we're the ones in charge here and we don't really want to play by those rules. And so the Lakota blocked Lewis and Clark from going. Before long, Lewis and Clark had their cannon loaded. Clark was on the shore with his sword out, yelling at the partisan, who was another Native leader. And it looked like, you know, there were heavily armed people on both sides. There could have been a shootout and an enormous bloodshed. And that's when Black Buffalo jumps in. He was somebody who's a very important Native leader. And in my book, I try to tell the full story of his life, not just once Lewis and Clark shows up, but what he did as a young man, because he was really at the forefront of the Lakota becoming the Lakota we know today. We think of them as being very powerful, their horses. But that was a change that happened in Black Buffalo's life. So he had seen so much in his life, and he drew on those experiences and that wisdom to de-escalate this encounter between Lewis and Clark. When Clark had his sword out, Black Buffalo was the one saying, let's calm down, let's talk it through, let's try to negotiate.
1: Well, so tell me a little bit more then. We have time. Tell me a bit more about Black Buffalo and you know, his younger years and some of the experiences he had that led to this moment.
0: Well, I always think horses are the best way to understand this, because when Black Buffalo was a young man, the Lakota did not have a lot of horses. And so if they were people who moved around a lot, they were wonderful hunters and traders. And so when they would move from one spot to another, it was the women and the children who would often transport the belongings. But by the time Black Buffalo was a leader in the 1790s, the Lakota were famous for their horses. They had really grown in power and in wealth. And so, you know, he had children when he met with Lewis and Clark, and his children owned fine horses. They weren't transporting the goods. They could ride anywhere they wanted. So just in that small detail, you can see how much the Lakota power had grown. But there had also been some difficult moments in that time period, too. And we can really understand this through something called winter counts. The Lakota people would record these images, these kind of pictographic images for each year, the most important thing that would happen. And then the storyteller or the historian from a different tribe or band could expand on that image and explain the history. And so I tried to study these winter counts really carefully, and I also interviewed Lakota sources and read a lot of scholarship. And, you know, Black Buffalo, he had to deal with a lot. There was smallpox epidemics that swept through his people and hurt other nations even more. But there were also, you know, Black Buffalo's brother was murdered by the Arikara. Black Buffalo led a mission against the Arikara. But then Black Buffalo also said, once it was fall, okay, it's time to stop the war, because the Arikara have corn and we need to trade our furs for their corn. That's Black Buffalo in a nutshell, I think. He was somebody who could use power and could use military might, but he could also know when to pull that back and negotiate. And that balance made him a really fearsome and intelligent leader.
1: Okay. And as you said, later, the key thing in his in the Lewis and Clark story is that he, Black Buffalo, is the one who diffuses this incredibly tense moment between
0: That's
1: the core.
0: Right.
1: Okay. All right. So there are so many indigenous people that you do highlight. Let's get to another one, since you mentioned the Arikara. And this is, I hope I say his name correctly, Beahito?
0: Perfect.
1: Okay. Tell us about Beahito.
0: Well, he's another person who gets a chapter from his point of view, and Black Buffalo's on the Missouri dealing with Lewis and Clark. But Beahito does something that I think will really surprise people. While Lewis and Clark are heading thousands of miles west on the expedition, Beahito heads thousands of miles east to meet with Thomas Jefferson. And this was always a key part of Lewis and Clark. It doesn't show up in many stories and books about Lewis and Clark, but one thing Jefferson wanted was for them to identify the best leaders, meet with the best leaders, earn their trust, trust and then send them on a taxpayer-funded trip back to meet with him at the White House. So that's exactly the journey that Biahito went on. He started out in what's now South Dakota, went more than 1,000 miles down the Missouri River to St. Louis, then got on a horse and rode all the way to Washington, D.C. And it was such a fun journey to trace and to try to understand because, you know, Lewis and Clark were explorers, but Biahito was an explorer too. So you can see, you know, he was big news. There were newspaper accounts of him. He met with Jefferson in the White House at least twice. And I think one of the most special things about Biahito is that he made this map. And it's a map that works a little differently than American maps in this time period did, but it still tells you a lot about how Biahito sees the world. And I actually put this map in the book. You know, the front end papers is Clark's famous map. One of the most important contributions from the expedition was this map he made of the Rockies and the Missouri. But the back end papers of my book is Biahito's map, where you can see what he drew, what he showed to Jefferson in the White House. And I kind of think that's what this book does. What makes it special is that we've got Clark's map, we've got Biahito's map. To really understand the whole story, to get all that history, you need both maps together.
1: Mm. Now, he had a specific role. I think you might have mentioned this, but if I missed it, forgive me, that he was trying to be a diplomat, right, between the Corps and some indigenous groups.
0: That's right. Yeah. When Lewis and Clark first met him, this was on the Missouri, he helped them out by traveling with them when they went up and met with the Mandan and the Hidatsa. That's where they ended up building their second winter quarters in what's now North Dakota. So in the winter of 1804 and 1805, they spend some time there. That's where they meet Sacagawea. But after Biahito helped sort of facilitate that, then that's when he decided to head all the way to Washington, D.C. But he was still a diplomat there. On his map, you can see he's explaining to Jefferson, these are all the nations that live in the middle of the country. These are how they interact with each other. And most importantly, these are what my people, the Arikara, want. These are the goods that we care about in trade. These are the kinds of deals we're willing to make. Biahito devoted his entire life to negotiation and to helping his people. And Jefferson was very impressed by him. You know, in his letter, Jefferson talks about how Biahito is such an interesting and curious and intelligent person. I wish we could have been there to hear that conversation in the White House between them, to see them poring over his map. What an amazing and human moment that would have been.
1: Yeah. Although there's a sad ending to this because he never left Washington, right?
0: That's right. Unfortunately, he was an older man. A lot of the leaders, native leaders who headed east were older because they had the important parts in their society, the important roles. And so Biahito ended up dying in Washington. And Jefferson and his Secretary of War did everything they could to help Biahito, but he passed away. So this created some real consternation in Washington because they understood the Arikara once they heard this news. What reason do they have to believe the American side of things? So Jefferson wrote a very careful message. They sent a lot of trade goods. They hoped to persuade the Arikara that, you know, he died of old age and we're sorry for your loss, basically. The Arikara didn't buy it, and you can understand why they'd be skeptical.
1: Yeah.
0: And this is one of many instances where Lewis and Clark are, you know, you can think of the expedition as America's first big act of foreign policy. But sometimes when America goes to a new place and tries to change things or fix things, they leave it a little worse than they found it. That's definitely what happened with this relationship with the Arikara, and Biahito's death rippled out in all kinds of ways in the coming years.
1: Okay, so you did mention Sacagawea, who of any of the other members of the Corps of Discovery, I think that she's probably the best known, right? Because we do learn a little bit about her. What did you discover about her that you hadn't known before?
0: Well, I think in school, you know, we hear about her as the cheerful tour guide, right? Like she's got her son, the baby strapped on her back, and she's sort of helping Lewis and Clark out, and she's just friendly and hardworking. And that's all true. There's nothing wrong about that. But I do think if we learn different contexts, that cheerful tour guide stuff starts to read differently. And the most important context, I think, that I found in my work is that Sacagawea was a slave. And this is a word that Clark used in an interview. So this is how people saw her in this time period. But she had lived with the Shoshone people in the Rocky Mountains. She was kidnapped by another native nation named the Hidatsa. And she was brought hundreds of miles away from her home. And just to remind people, she was 12, 13 when this happened. So she's barely a teenager. She's taken hundreds of miles away from everybody she knows. And she ends up being owned by a fur trader named Charbonneau. And this happened to a lot of Native women in this time period. I think one thing that's so important about Sacagawea's story is that we know her name. We know some things that happened to her, but her story really stands in for things that were happening to thousands of Native women in this time period. And it was a dark story. Really hard things happened to her. She was abused. She was impregnated. When you see what she had to go through, though, and what she was up against, I think that makes the tour guide stuff even more inspirational and more interesting. Because when Sacagawea was doing that, she wasn't just being friendly and nice. She was being strategic. She realized, you know, if I can make myself valuable to Lewis and Clark, maybe they'll protect me. Maybe they'll help me achieve my goals. And that's exactly what happened. When the expedition was starting in its second year, Charbonneau, her owner, tried to beat Sacagawea, and Clark stepped in and said, you can't do that here. And that's a story that says something good about William Clark, but I think it also says something good about Sacagawea, because she had built those relationships to help, in a world that was very much stacked against her, to help preserve her own ability to make choices and to make it hundreds of miles back to her people.
1: And Charbonneau was, who was he?
0: Well, he was a fur trader, kind of a freelancer, living in the in what's now North Dakota. And so he was a troublemaker, honestly, and he would kind of try to go wherever the money led him. So he might deal with the British or he might deal with the French. Once the Americans showed up, he's interested in working with them. He could see this big NASA-sized budget, and he thought, well, how can I get a piece of that for myself? And Sacagawea was kind of his leverage, because Lewis and Clark knew they were going to have to cross the Rockies. They didn't know exactly what the Rockies were. They thought maybe this is a range of mountains, but he said, you know, why don't we use Sacagawea? She can help us find horses. And that's exactly what happened.
1: Well, you're listening to Craig Fairman. He's author of the book, This Vast Enterprise, A New History of Lewis and Clark. And we're learning lots of new things, well, new to us at least, about the core of discovery. We'll have more in just a moment. This is On Point.

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5: You're back with On Point. I'm Meghna Chakrabarty, and just a quick peek into something we're working on for the near future. It's a show with comedian Jared Freed. He has a new book called Walking Red Flag, Dating Advice from Your Favorite Guy Friend. So we'll be talking about what those walking red flags might be, but we'd love your input. We want to hear from you about your thoughts, your feelings, your challenges about dating today. So how's it going if you're dating? How exactly are you doing it? Are you meeting people in real life? Are you meeting using apps? Are you going to matchmaking events? What are the red flags you see and try to avoid? Let us know. You can pick up the On Point Vox Pop app. Put it on your phone wherever you get your apps. That's On Point Vox Pop. If you don't already have it, like I said, just put it on your app. Or you can still put it on your phone. Sorry, guys. Heavy Friday vibes today. But you can also leave us a voicemail at 617-353-0683. Looking for your stories and your tips and your concerns, challenges about dating in 2026. Okay, back to our conversation with Craig Fairman. He's author of This Vast Enterprise, A New History of Lewis and Clark. So, Craig, you had told us that Sacagawea was enslaved when she joined the expedition. I mean, she didn't just join it, right? She joined it because Charbonneau, her enslaver, had also joined it, mm-hmm. correct? Well, that's so right. that brings us to another enslaved person who was on this expedition that we really should talk about. And this is York, the only black man on the expedition who was at the time owned by William Clark.
6: That's exactly right. We talked about Lewis and Clark meeting in Louisville. York was there too. And York was with them every step of the way. Those 8,000 miles, York was there. And he was not just somebody who was owned by Clark. He was somebody who eventually became an essential part of the expedition. We talked about those tryouts and how many people wanted to join this. Even with the number of people who wanted to join, one thing that really surprises people, certainly surprised me when I was doing the research, is that a lot of the soldiers on the expedition could not swim. It was just a different time back then. So even though they're doing a river expedition, they could not find enough good swimmers. I would think that would be kind of qualification number one, but that's the way it was in 1804. We know York was a fantastic swimmer, though. And so Clark also writes in letters. I was able to find a new letter that got at this, too, that York was really good at handling boats. So York's ability to be a good swimmer and York's ability to be good with boats, that was one of many ways that he sort of proved his value. And on this expedition, the further they got from America, the more York was able to kind of assert himself, to sort of create some distance between him and Clark. Of course, the sad thing is that once they got back to America, that distance collapsed and York was right back in the role he always was. But on that expedition, he was essential and he was able to do amazing things and see amazing things too.
5: Oh, let's go into more detail about this because I think it's very important. First of all, York was born into slavery in the Clark family, right?
6: That's right. His father was one of the kind of like the body servant or the close assistant to Clark's father. And so York and Clark had that exact same relationship where York took care of Clark, cleaned his clothes, followed him around and made his life as comfortable as possible.
5: Yeah. And from a young age as well. Mm-hmm. I mean, William Clark being young at the time when I think York was quote unquote first assigned to him. So they have a right. long relationship here. Of the many things York did that are actually really unacknowledged until more recent times on the trip is, I understand that he was also like something of a remarkable naturalist. He doesn't get his name on many of the species or new descriptions that William and Lewis and Clark get. But I was looking that there are some things that he's the one who pointed Lewis and Clark's attention to these things.
6: That's right. He was a great hunter. First of all, he was the fifth named person in the journals to bring down a buffalo, which was very exciting to everyone to see these buffalo and then also to be able to eat them. They ate a lot of buffalo. But there are also examples of York finding insects and bringing them to Lewis, for instance. And there are these amazing journals from the expedition. There's more than a million words. So I don't want to sound greedy, but sometimes the journals, even with all this documentation, they don't tell us everything. So sometimes you're just looking for little flickers. Like Lewis will mention, York brought me this. There are other times where Lewis wasn't keeping a journal where York might have done more, but even from the documentation that we have, we know that York was just like Sacagawea, finding plants and animals, bringing them to Lewis. They were all working together. The whole point of my book is that this was an ensemble. Even the scientific work, even the diplomatic work, that was an ensemble too.
5: I take your point, but it also got me thinking about how truly American this expedition was because, we're talking about two of the key figures that helped make this expedition a success who are enslaved. So here we cannot, disentangle the history of slavery with the history of the United States.
6: That's absolutely right. And I think one thing those journals do is they offer us an unusually human perspective on the relationship between an owner and an enslaved person. Clark writes a lot about York. And if you look at how Clark writes about him, you have to read those sources with a critical eye. Because sometimes what Clark is recording is not just what York did, but what Clark feels about it. And so you can see the resentment sometimes. You can see the kind of curdled obsession. And you can see what York had to deal with, not just in terms of being enslaved, but dealing with Clark's own, toxic psychological attitudes that being an owner produces in somebody like Clark. So there's just so much documentation, and it's really a chance in this book to sort of say, let's not write about slavery. Let's write about York. I tried to do that again and again in this book to get us down to the human level. And I think it's important because slavery is so much a part of our history.
5: Right. And I really appreciate that because, of course, York didn't get a chance to write down how he viewed Clark, right? Or how he viewed his participation in this expedition, as far as I can tell. Am I wrong about that?
6: It's a yes and no kind of thing. Okay. York was not able to read and write as far as we know. But let me give you a quick example. When Clark made it back to St. Louis, he wrote a letter to his brother. And in this letter, Clark says, I don't agree with York that his, quote, immense services have earned him his freedom. So in that line, we can say, well, that tells us something about Clark and how he's sort of sarcastic and degrading towards York. But that line, immense services, in some way, that's York's words, right? We know from that line that York said, I did a lot. I was there along the way. I did as much as you did. I think I've earned my freedom. And so in that sentence, we can both understand Clark's point of view, but we can hear York's voice as well if we take the time to listen.
5: Oh, this is so interesting. I'm looking at part of, I think it's the same letter that you're talking about, written in 1808. Is that
6: right?
5: That's right. Because York was also married. He had a wife before the expedition even left, and he was forced to be separated from her by going on this expedition.
6: That's right. And it's maybe York wanted to do that. Maybe York thought a couple years away from my wife will be hard, but it's worth it to see the ocean and be a part of this. And we know that he kept in touch with her. York sent a couple buffalo robes back to Kentucky during the expedition, and one of them was for his wife. But one thing we also know for sure is that once they got back, Clark got a big government job in St. Louis. So he left Louisville and headed to St. Louis to work for the president on helping America sort of continue its expansion. And he took York with him. And we do know that York did not want to do that. York wanted to stay in Kentucky with his wife. Almost 3 years away from his wife, from York's perspective, I'm sure from her perspective too, that was enough. But they didn't get a say. Clark said, you have to leave. And this really created a lot of friction. That's where York was saying, you know, I want my freedom. I want to go back to my wife. And Clark, as was his right in that time period, said no.
5: Yeah, but it was his right in this time period. But this letter also reveals a kind of cruelty in William Clark that I did not know about, because he writes that, you know, York wanted, of course, stay with his wife in Louisville. Mm-hmm. He wasn't allowed to. And then William Clark writes this. He says, quote, he being York is serviceable to me at this place, St. Mm-hmm. Louis, right? And I am determined not to sell him, not to gratify him. If any attempt is made by York to run off or refuse to perform his duty as a slave, I wish him sent to New Orleans and sold or hired out to some severe master until he thinks better of such conduct.
6: That's right. And that cruelty, your word, is exactly the right word for it. And I think it just gets at the messiness of history. We were talking about how William Clark stepped in and stopped Charbonneau from beating Sacagawea. The same person who could do that, though, could also separate York from his wife. If Clark contained those contradictions, America has always contained those contradictions. And I just really appreciated being able to write about it from the human level, because I think when you see what York had to go through, that just helps you appreciate things like slavery in a way that statistics or dates never will quite capture.
5: Yeah. York, again, by virtue of going on this expedition, whether he actually wanted to or not, he became the first black man to reach the Pacific Ocean.
6: Well, he was the first
5: true or not?
6: Well, the first black American.
5: The black American, first black American.
6: Right,
5: okay,
6: because there was a lot of trade happening on the Pacific coast, and so there were, you know, different black people on ships from other countries. But in terms of Americans, yeah, I think we can safely say that York was the first one to see that part of the Pacific Ocean.
5: Okay. And just to be clear, upon the completion of the expedition, obviously William Clark never freed York. Did he die in slavery?
6: Well, he freed him, but much later. And we have to take Clark's word for it. It's not like we have a document that shows this, but Washington Irving, the famous writer, you know, the beloved American author, he ended up meeting with Clark many years after the expedition, and they talked about York. And in Irving's notes, you can still hear Clark's sarcasm in the way that he will just kind of talk down to York and see York as something less than human. Clark does say in that interview, though, that he freed York. So if we take Clark at his word, then York was able to get freedom, but only much later, and after his own wife had left Louisville too. So in terms of a big reunion or a happy end of the life that York felt that he earned, and that I think most people today would agree with him, that never happened.
5: Okay, so we're just getting a little bit of a taste, right, of the sort of just rich history that you provide in the book about all these other key members of the Corps of Discovery, and I really, really appreciate that. But in the last couple minutes that we have, Craig, I'm hoping, if you don't mind, if we actually return to Lewis and Clark themselves, mm-hmm. because you have some new stuff in there about what happened to those two gentlemen. I mean, I think particularly Lewis, right?
6: That's right. And that, you know, when I started writing this book, I knew that just sort of paying attention to details that other people had overlooked, that was going to give me a lot to work with, and telling the story in a new way, all this was going to produce more history for the history lover. But what I didn't know is that I was going to find so much new stuff in the archives. I thought Lewis and Clark, there's not really going to be anything new to find. And that's just not true. I found big new things about both captains. And I think Lewis is the best example. I found a diary entry and a letter by Massachusetts' own John Quincy Adams. And so when Lewis made it back on the expedition, when he made it back to Washington, John Quincy Adams had dinner with him at the White House, and they had met before. And there's this letter where John Quincy Adams writes to his wife and says, you know, I knew I was going to have dinner with Lewis, but I didn't even recognize this guy. He looked, and this is a quote, 15 years older. And so the expedition was 2.5-3 years. It aged Lewis 5 times that. And we can understand why, because of how grueling and physical it was. But I also think that says something about Lewis's psychology and what he had to sacrifice for his country. Because, you know, Black Buffalo was a patriot. He cared about the Lakota. He wanted to do what was right for his people. But Meriwether Lewis was a patriot, too. He was doing what he thought the president wanted and what he thought was right for America. Lewis gave up a lot. And that expedition, in part because of Lewis's own psychology, really cost him something and started started him down a path that ended up in his suicide a couple of years later. So if we talk about history as something that's very personal and human, the end of Meriwether Lewis's history is a sad one. And I was able, thanks to these documents, to sort of explore it in a totally new way.
5: Tell me more about that, because I have to say, I don't recall in school at all learning that Lewis took his own life just a couple of years after they got back.
6: Yeah, it's a really sad decline. But I think what's interesting too is that once you see something like John Quincy Adams, who was in the room reporting what Lewis was like after the expedition, you can go back to Lewis's journals and notice some of these same themes. Lewis was a wonderful scientist. He was so good at, you know, finding a prairie dog or finding a new plant or that worm that York brought in and describing it. But one thing that's amazing, especially in this time period, remember, we're talking about 1805, 1806, Lewis was able to describe his emotions and his own way of thinking in a way that feels very modern to me. And so Lewis would, just like he would analyze a plant, he would analyze his mind. He would say, you know, I'm focusing too much on a mistake I made in the past. I need to set that aside. Or I can't stop thinking about the uncertainty of what's going to come next. I need to focus on the here and now. I'm not saying Lewis always succeeded at this. I mean, he clearly didn't because of the trajectory his life ended up going on. But he did always try. And I just find that frankly heroic that he in his journal was able to record, you know, I'm struggling with these things, but I have a plan. I'm going to try. I'm going to be there for the other members of the expedition. Mm-hmm. And it's so intimate. It's so modern. It's so human. It's straight from the pen of Meriwether Lewis.
5: Yeah. So I have just 2 minutes. I have two more questions. Talking about the pen of Meriwether Lewis, the description written down by John Quincy Adams, the letters we were talking about written by William Clark, there's a lot of written history here that you were able to uncover. Mm-hmm. But when you were writing from the perspective of, say, the indigenous peoples that you highlight in the book, was there a written material, or did you rely more on oral histories? And how did you work with that?
6: Well, I relied on both, and I don't think it makes sense to say we've got oral history versus written history. I think the historian's job is to put all these sources in conversation. So Biahito, for instance, he has a fantastic joke where Lewis and Clark are like, you know, this is what all the native people are telling us. And Biahito says, well, maybe they're telling you the truth the way you tell a truth to a child. You're sort of like, you tell them what they want to hear. So it's a wonderful joke, and it shows Biahito's personality, and it's right there in Lewis and Clark's journals. We just have to pay attention to it. But then I also interviewed a Arikara people and looked at Arikara oral history and sort of brought those together. And sometimes the oral history would help me see something different in the written documents or vice versa. My job was to spend 5 years gathering up everything and then making the best and most accurate interpretation I could.
5: Well, we got a minute left, Craig. And, you know, here we are, 220 plus years. Did mm-hmm. I do that math right? I think it did.
6: You're
5: 220
6: on,
5: plus years following this expedition. I'm wondering what your scholarship on the rest of the core of discovery, if that sort of changed your view of America today, or has it helped you understand the nation as it is today in a different way? I mean, how do you connect then and now?
6: Well, what I think is that America has always been an ensemble. And sometimes the worst parts of our history are reflected in that ensemble, whether it's slavery or the way that we treated Native people and their land. But sometimes the best parts of America are reflected in that ensemble, too. And so just for you, I'm going to bring it back to NASA one last time. Artemis II, those four astronauts are amazing. But they would tell you they weren't the whole mission. There were janitors, there were politicians, there were scientists, there were engineers. It was a team effort. The same thing is true of Lewis and Clark. The same thing is true of most great moments in American history. And so my job as a historian, and really my passion as a storyteller, is to remind us that these things have always been the work of a lot of Americans coming together and doing their best.
5: America is an ensemble. I love that. Well, the book is This Vast Enterprise, A New History of Lewis and Clark. Craig Fairman, thank you so much for joining us today.
6: Hey, it's been my pleasure.
5: And by the way, we have an excerpt of the book at onpointradio.org. I'm Meghna Chakrabarty. 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
5: No break in the heat's coming our way here, folks, for at least the next 5 to 7 days. We're talking triple-digit heat for most of the state as we're heading throughout the weekend with the extremely high heat index values. That feels like temperature when you factor in the heat and the humidity will be exceeding 110 in many areas. Clear in Tupelo through the night to low mid-70s. We're just above 100 Saturday and Sunday. The forecast for the Vicksburg area, clear through the night to low mid-70s, hitting 100 or just above. Saturday and Sunday, the heat index greater than 110. Clear in Hattiesburg through the night to low mid-70s. Sunny Saturday and Sunday. Highs are just above 100. I'm meteorologist Jennifer Naramore. 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
2: From PRX's Radiotopia, this is Radio Diaries. I'm Joe Richman. This is episode 6 of our series, Hunker Down Diaries, stories about ordinary life in extraordinary times. Today on the show, Quarantined in the Pizzeria. COVID-19 has forced many families to improvise childcare. For some, it's been like a 4-month-long bring-your-child-to-work day. Paul Montanaro runs a pizza shop in the Bronx. That's where his daughter Francesca has been spending her days since her school shut down in March. Both of Francesca's parents are essential workers. Her mom is an ICU nurse at a hospital in Manhattan. We asked Francesca to keep an audio diary as she finished up 5th grade in the pizza shop.
3: Katona Pizza Pasta, please hold. Dad, we have someone on line 1.
4: Thank you, Frankie.
3: Hello, I am Francesca Montanaro. Right now, it is 10:57. I'm at my dad's pizza shop, Katona Pizza.
4: You want some plates and napkins for that?
3: Since my mom's an ICU nurse,
4: sure.
3: She's on the front lines and she can't really watch me. So every day, I go to my dad's pizza shop, do Zoom, get homework done, help out making pizza. Okay, here it goes. Katona Pizza Pasta, please hold. For me, it's a little annoying because, like, mostly this one worker, he likes to play the same song over and over again. So when I'm doing my Zoom, it's actually pretty hard for me to concentrate. And my teacher's like, where are you? Right now, I am making pizza boxes. That's one of the jobs that I have. Here you go, Robert.
5: Thank you so much. I got
3: to work. Okay. Sometimes I feel bored, mostly because there's nothing really to, like, do here for, like, an 11-year-old like me. Like, it's not like it's a jungle gym or anything like that. It's a pizza shop. Dad, do you have a couple minutes to talk?
4: Yeah, of course.
3: Okay, so I'm going to just ask you a couple questions. What do you think about coronavirus? Do you think business is busy or not that busy?
6: Well, with the pandemic, I'm short-staffed. We've had workers scared to come in, and we have a school right across the street from the pizza shop, and I've had a big customer base from that with teachers and school kids. But we haven't had that. We've lost all that because of this. Now we're doing trays of food for 30 nurses, 40 nurses, for the police officers, EMS. It's been able to keep my business afloat.
3: Like, when your customers walk in, like, what are your customers' emotions?
6: Well, they're all different. I have some customers that come in that just look miserable. I mean, they come in and they're, you know, they're not working. They're stressed out. Some of them have, you know, sick family members. Some of them have actually lost family members. And then, you know, you have customers that are just exercising, riding bikes. They come in and they're just, you know, big deal. And, you know, we just got to hang in there and do what we got to do.
3: So now that I'm more at the pizza shop, does that stress you out more or not?
6: Well, to be honest with you, it does stress me out, only because I know for a kid, your patience is what it is, and sometimes I see that you're bored and you don't know what to do with yourself. But still, it's been great. I see you learning the register and you know how to handle money now, and I want you to also know that you're very calming and you're very soothing to me. Having you there in my time of stress or whatever has actually calmed me down because you're built that way.
3: So the hardest part for me is you're usually busy worrying about other things, like delivery drivers or equipment. And I feel like some days I could just sit in the back without you even noticing me.
6: Well, I understand what you're saying, that it gets busy, and even though you're there and you see me running around. And that's not really spending time together. It is what it is, right? And, well, I do want you to know that sometimes I feel very guilty that you're there with me so many hours because mommy doesn't come to pick you up till like sometimes 7 o'clock at night, 8 o'clock at night. And, it's probably why I give you more money than I should, because I want to make sure that you're happy. And I think that you've handled it very, very well. And I just want you to know that I'm proud of you for that. Actually, I do remember the day that you made your first pizza pie, like 3 weeks ago. And I do remember sometimes you'd sit there and you just watch me for a long time and you'd see how I would work the dough and you see how I would put the sauce and the cheese on. And you took that in and you made the perfect pie. It was like perfectly round. I couldn't believe the amazing crust that you made. Even my pizza guy was like, oh my God, she is a natural.
3: Do you think you'd want me to take over the pizza shop and run the business?
6: I wouldn't want you to do what I do, only because, I mean, I've been doing it for the past 23 years, and it's tough. It's not an easy business. And honestly, and I think what mommy does, being a nurse, is a lot more important. Whereas I can feed people, mommy can save lives. And not to say that I'm not intelligent, but I see how you are and I see what you can be. And I know that that would be a lot more than what I've been in my life and am. And I think that you're going to use that brain and do much better things than what I do.
3: Yeah.
6: Hold on a second.
4: How many slices you got, buddy?
5: I got three plain, one chicken pasta.
3: Francesca Montanaro, sitting in Katona Pizza Pasta in the Bronx.
4: 2 bottles of Coke for 20 hours.
3: And I think that's it.
4: Your total is $17.50. Thank you very much.
2: Francesca Montanaro. She says she plans to become a nurse, or maybe a psychologist, or maybe a scientist. In the meantime, she'll be spending her summer in the pizzeria. This story is produced by Sarah Kate Kramer, with help from Nellie Gillis and me. It was edited by Deborah George and Ben Shapiro. Thanks this week to Jessica Diehl from NPR. Radio Diaries is part of Radiotopia, a listener-supported network from PRX. I'm Joe Richman, and we'll be back next week with another Hunker Down Diary.

0: family member that's in jail?
1: Well, my uncle, he's in Angola.
2: My stepdad, he's in jail.
3: My dad, like, he's in jail.
4: My uncle in jail.
5: My brother, him being in jail is hard for me because it makes me so emotional.
6: Over the last 40 years, as incarceration has surged across the nation, so has the number of children with a family member in prison. According to the Annie E. Casey Foundation, the number of children with a father in prison rose 500% between 1980 and 2000. Over 5 million of today's children have had a parent imprisoned at some point during their childhoods. This is Unprisoned. I'm Eve Abrams. For at least two generations, New Orleans has locked up so many of its people that the city's incarcerated more per capita than any other city in America. This has affected New Orleans' workforce, its neighborhoods, and the children in its classrooms.
0: The hardest part is like finding out where he's at or like when his court day is.
7: Yeah, he went to jail on my first birthday.
8: And when he got arrested, he was arrested out there.
9: My dad works as a guard. He saw my uncle in jail.
10: He's in it for life.
6: These young people attend New Orleans Charter Math and Science High School, Sci-Hi for short. I'd come to an English class at Sci-Hi to play stories about mass incarceration. As we discussed the stories, student after student, roughly a third of the class, casually mentioned having a loved one behind bars. I noticed the same sort of pattern in all the New Orleans classrooms I visited.
0: Dear Big Brother, I'm making a big 16 this year, LOL. Guess I'm not a baby anymore. You still taking me to prom? I really miss you. You're the only guy that kept it real with me.
6: Anissa Christmas just finished her sophomore year at Sci-Hi. She tries to keep in touch with her incarcerated brother through letters.
0: I have some good news. I won first place in science fair. I'm a geek. We're going to regionals. Can't you believe it? High school is going by super fast. In less than 2 years, I hope you'll be able to see me walk across the stage. I thought to write to you because I know it's boring enough.
6: One of Anissa's schoolmates is Jewel Williams. Jewel's 15 and also just finished her sophomore year.
11: Just recently, my little brother found out that my dad was in jail. He was just sitting there, and he was just thinking. So I asked him, you know, what you thinking about? What's going on through your mind? You know, tell me. He was like, is that why he don't talk to us no more? I was like, I guess that's why he doesn't talk to us. Then he got kind of confused, and he was like, should I be happy? Like, a few days after that, when I actually was thinking about it, I was like, well, I guess he took it the same way that I did. I was kind of relieved to know that he wasn't choosing not to talk to us. You know, because, like, that's what I thought. At first, I was like, oh, I guess I should be happy that he isn't, like, choosing not to talk to us. You know, like, he doesn't have a choice. At least in my mind, I can, like, say he does want to talk to us. He's just in jail and he can't.
6: The federal correctional system has started asking prisoners at intake about their children, but the Louisiana state system still has no mechanism in place for tracking who and how many are impacted. So it's hard to understand the scope of this issue in our communities and schools. One of the critical factors that shapes whether prisoners and their children will succeed in the future is whether they can maintain ties during the parents' incarceration. But that can be difficult. Prisoners can only call home through phone calls that cost 20 to 30 times more than regular calls and are made using prepaid phone cards, which the prisoners' families have to purchase. So financially strained families often forego talking on the phone, which is why thousands of families continue to stay in touch, mostly through letters.
8: Hey, my baby. Daddy loves you dearly. I received a recent picture of you, and I have to say you look beautifully beautiful. I know you're a big girl now, but no matter what, when, where, or how, you will always be my little bunny. Keep up the good work. Your mother was intelligent like that, too. I can't believe my baby is a genius. I'm so proud of you.
6: Tajay Willoughby's father writes her from Colorado, where he's currently serving time.
8: Tajay, no matter how things may seem, always remember, I got your back and you have my support in all that you do. And anything you want to discuss, feel free to do so. I'm really easy to talk to. However, about the same time next year, I'll be home, comforting and being there for you like a loving father is supposed to. P.S. Did you know that nothing rhymes with orange? Yours truly, Daddy Dearest.
6: After Jewel Williams' mom and dad got divorced 9 years ago, she still saw her dad all the time. They had sleepovers, and her dad brought her an ice cream cake every year on her birthday. He always remembered to bring her favorite, vanilla.
11: My dad always was in and out of jail, I guess for child support, that kind of stuff. But, it was always just a small amount of time, though. He would be in jail. He would tell us I was in jail for not giving money to your mother and everything. He would always tell us that, but it wouldn't be that long.
6: But after Jewel's 12th birthday, her dad became more distant. Eventually, she and her brother stopped seeing and hearing from him at all. After her older brother told Jewel their father was locked up, his silence was easier to understand. Years later, their mother told Jewel her father was in jail for drug charges. Jewel's parents went to high school together. They started dating in their sophomore year, the same age Jewel is now, and they got married as soon as they graduated. Jewel's mother works as a security guard. She puts on a uniform every day, complete with a badge and a holster. And in Jewel's 15-year-old mind, even though her mom doesn't work in a prison, she thought a lot about her mom's job of keeping order, side by side her dad being in prison.
11: It's just weird, when you actually do think that they grew up together and they got married and they've been married for so long and they had so many children together, how could they, drift apart? So, they go down two different roads.
7: Hey, my love. As always, thank you for the letter. It is great to get many in here, and even better when it's from you, love. The way to be the best you can be 5 years from now.
6: Jalen Crosby's father writes her from OPP, the New Orleans jail, where he's serving a year.
7: In the letter, you say you sent 2 books. When did you send them, and what are the names of the books? Hopefully, they will reach me because I am desperate in need of reading material. Seriously. Thank you so much for the thought. Means a lot, baby. Baby, I know.
0: Big boy, have to ask you something. Still looking ugly?
6: Anissa Christmas, writing to her brother.
0: I hope when you get out, you do right, because I don't want to communicate with you like this forever. I miss you smiling your dumb jokes. I miss you saying things and protecting me. I'm going to put some paper behind you so you can write me. Then to a paper me pen. Little sis, I hope you keep my letter. P.S. Why you so ugly? P.P.S. I love you, miss you.
6: Anissa keeps her brother's most recent letter in her bedroom.
4: I have it sit there in the mirror, and it's right there behind my tiara. Every year, I wanted a tiara, and he tried to help me make a wooden tiara. He helped me paint it and put glitter on it. So I keep it right there behind him. I just read it over and over because I could imagine him sitting down on the bed, and I could just see him writing, and I could hear his voice.
6: Jalen also keeps the letters from her dad in her bedroom. They're in her closet on top of her dresser.
7: Because I always go in here, so I will always see them if I want to read them. And when he sent me some, I just put them right there. It's nice seeing that he sent me stuff, and that even though he's, far away, I still get to, see him and talk. Well, not see him, but imagine him and talk to him about stuff.
10: Do you feel like you miss him more when you see the letters or when you don't see them?
7: When I see them. Because it tells me, he's not really out doing something. He's stuck. Yeah, has no freedom.
10: It reminds you of that.
7: Mm-hmm.
10: Would you rather get the letters or not get them?
7: Get them, because I want to know how he's doing, and I want to talk to him.
6: Unprisoned is brought to you by WWNO and Finding America, a national initiative produced by AIR with financial support from the Corporation for Public Broadcasting. 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

0: If you walked by the Valdez Guitar Shop on Sunset Boulevard, you would probably think it had gone out of business years ago. There's no sign out front, and there's a locked iron gate over the entrance. But if you yell loud enough into the shop, the 78-year-old owner, Arturo Valdez, will appear.
1: Hi, good. How's it going? Good.
2: I've been here since 1978.
0: Arturo is short and soft-spoken, with big round glasses and a tiny bit of white hair left at the back of his head. His specialty is flamenco. For $70 an hour, you can take lessons. For about $16,000, Arturo will build you one of the finest flamenco guitars money can buy. Oh, and there's one more thing you should know about Arturo. He built the Kiss Battle Axe. You know that crazy axe-shaped guitar? Arturo invented that.
2: Kiss, yeah, from Kiss. What was the guy's name?
3: Gene Simmons, yeah.
0: The walls of Arturo's shop are covered with black and white photographs of famous musicians. There's Elton John, Rick Derringer, John Denver. There's even a handwritten note from Eric Clapton that says, "Thanks for the memories," which is misspelled. One too many M's.
2: He's not a good speller.
0: The list of Arturo's customers is huge. Elvis Costello, the Talking Heads.
2: Rick James, Journey.
0: Bonnie Raitt.
2: Yeah, oh, that's a good one. Neil Diamond.
3: Didn't you do John Lennon's work, too?
2: John Lennon? Yeah, John Lennon.
0: I could spend the next 10 minutes just reading names, but then we would never get to the story of how Arturo became the luthier to the stars. It all started in the late 50s when Arturo got back from the Korean War. He got a job working for the city as a bus driver.
2: I was working for the Los Angeles Transit Lines at night.
0: While he was driving, he would think about opening up his own guitar shop.
2: I did a lot of dreaming, you know?
0: In the first year the shop was open, Arturo didn't earn enough money giving lessons to quit his bus route. He also wanted to learn how to build guitars. So to teach himself, he decided to buy a Ramirez from Spain, the best flamenco guitar maker in the world. His plan was to take the guitar apart and study it piece by piece to learn how it was made. So he went to the bank and withdrew every penny he had and told the teller he wanted to send the money to Spain.
2: The guy at the bank said, "To me, it's like you're getting a pig in a poke." You know? That crazy guy. And he says, "Okay, when the guitar comes back, I want to see it."
3: When the guitar came, did you take it to the bank?
2: Yeah, I did. I said, "See, this is what it is. It's the world's greatest. It's a Ramirez, the best."
0: Then Arturo told the teller he was going to disassemble the instrument. The teller thought he was crazy. Arturo smiled and strolled out of the bank with the Ramirez. In the first year the shop was open, Arturo didn't earn enough money giving lessons to quit his bus route. But everything started to change one day when a guy wandered into his shop with a broken guitar.
4: Well, you couldn't go in the front door because he always kept that locked, so you had to go around the back, and it was very dark and dank in there. You couldn't see much.
2: When this person brought me a guitar for me to fix, I didn't know how to repair. I didn't know anything.
0: So Arturo told a bit of a lie. He said, "Sure, I can fix that," and he took the guitar.
2: At that time, I said, "I have to learn how to work on guitars."

0: And he did. Within a few weeks, Arturo figured it out and successfully landed his very first customer, who happened to be Robbie Krieger from The Doors.
1: Carry me, caravan, take me away.
2: You know, he's a really great craftsman. I mean, maybe he wasn't yet at the time, but, you know, I've seen a lot of stuff he's done, and he's as good as any guitar maker.
0: Once word got around about Arturo's talent, he had a steady stream of work from musicians all over the world. And even now, at 78, he's still working. In fact, the next chapter of the Valdez Guitar Shop is just beginning.
3: Oh, my name is Susan Valdez. I'm Arturo's daughter.
4: My daughter is coming to help me with the business. And, you know, she's inheriting it. And then my two boys, too.
3: Okay, this is what it's going to look like.
0: Arturo's daughter holds up a drawing of what the shop is going to look like after the remodel. The exterior will have an actual sign with a screen-printed awning. And there'll be a real front door instead of an iron gate.
4: It's like starting over, yeah.
0: For KCRW, I'm David Weinberg.

PRX Remix, we're constantly trying to find stories that invoke the sense of joy you get from discovering something new. And we want to hear from you. Give us a call at 615-26-REMIX and let us know what gives you joy or sparks your curiosity. Thanks for listening.

0: I got my seasonal vaccinations a few weeks ago, and when I did, they set off a suite of biochemical activity in my body. The end result was the formation of cells that are primed to activate my immune system if they encounter a particular virus. Immunologists refer to this as a memory. In fact, the class of cells is called memory cells because they keep a biochemical record of a past experience, exposure to these viral proteins. That's a bit of a special case, and it's driven by the entire immune system. But in general, memory is something that we think about in terms of brains, and something that only whole multicellular creatures with nervous systems do. But why do we feel the need to lock the idea of memory into the brain? Why can't a vaccination be a traditional memory? And can that also apply to what, say, single-celled creatures do to respond to their environments? Or what about even individual cells in our own bodies? Welcome to the Quanta Podcast, where we explore the frontiers of fundamental science and math. I'm Samir Patel, editor-in-chief of Quanta Magazine. We clearly aren't the first to bring up this question about memory. There are some neuroscientists out there puzzling over it, and as you might expect, actually testing whether cells themselves have a form of memory. Science journalist and Quanta contributing writer Claire L. Evans explored their work in a recent story called What Can a Cell Remember? And she's here with us to talk about the piece and a little about the philosophy and sociology of science itself. Welcome to the show, Claire.
1: Thank you so much for having me.
0: Yeah, thank you. We start every conversation the same way by asking, what's the big idea? What are we exploring today?
1: It's that for the better part of the last century, we've thought about memory as being an intercellular phenomenon purely, like that it's just the consequence of collections of neurons in our brains wiring together in a phenomenon called synaptic plasticity. But there's all this really interesting new research that's showing that single cells and unicellular organisms can also remember past experiences without the benefit of a brain or a complex nervous system, which means that memory is just something bigger, more ancient, and not solely the province of neural networks in the brain.
0: Amazing. So before you embarked on reporting this story, did you have a personal conception of what you think a memory is? Like, what is a memory to you?
1: Man, I mean, definitions in this piece were so thorny. It's one of these words, memory. It's like cognition or learning or intelligence. It means very different things for different people. And I often find in my work that the most basic concepts are always the most contested ones.
0: Yeah.
1: I mean, I think of memory as a subjective phenomenon, as in, like, I remember my childhood, you remember your childhood.
0: Yeah.
1: For a neuroscientist, a memory is something more behavioral. It's what remains after experience to change future behaviors. So the only way to measure it is to look at what an organism does as the result of having a memory. Like, I remember my childhood, so I cried or I smiled. Or maybe if I were a mouse, it would be like, I remember that scary maze, so I'm going to go in the other direction. You know, it's easy to measure behaviors, but that definition kind of starts to break down at different scales. And, you know, in this piece, I'm looking at memory at the scale of the cell. And at the scale of the cell, we might see some teeny tiny behaviors that suggest a memory was formed. And I'll talk about those, I'm sure. But where do you draw the line between a behavior and something more subtle, like a chemical change? And there might be things happening in a cell that don't manifest as behavior, but nonetheless are part of memory formation. So, yeah, it's really complicated.
0: As many different definitions of memory as there might be, would we consider that behavioral one that neuroscientists use kind of the prevailing wisdom, like the dominant narrative about what a memory is, that it is measurable in behavior?
1: That is definitely how neuroscientists think about memory. Yeah.
0: Okay.
1: I spoke to one neuroscientist, Nikolai Kukushkin, who was saying that that definition is prevalent because it is the easiest to measure and it became the standard definition for his discipline. But yeah, again, it's something that breaks down. Actually, the definition I like the best is one that a cognitive scientist I interviewed for the piece, Sam Gershman at Harvard, gave me. He basically said that memory is not a biological phenomenon. It's actually a physical one. Any physical medium that allows information to persist over time carries information about the past. So a chip in a stone is a memory, or footsteps in dirt are memories, vaccinations are memories, scars are memories. What biological systems have done, he said, is to kind of evolve to harness these physical processes that retain information and use them for their own adaptive purposes. And I mean, that's maybe a bit of a philosophical reframing, but I think it's useful and it certainly helps you get outside of that brain-centric model of memory and start thinking about it more broadly.
0: Yeah, I want to get into that philosophical side of it later in the conversation. Let's start with this idea that there is some evidence in the natural world that whether it's unicellular creatures or something else can remember things without a nervous system. So a nervous system is not a prerequisite to develop even the behavioral definition of memory. Does that sound right?
1: Yeah, totally. I mean, plenty of brainless organisms can remember. They just use different mechanisms. If you look at slime molds, they leave behind these chemical traces in their environment that help them map where they've been. And that's a form of externalized spatial memory. Ants have brains, but they do the same thing with pheromones. Bacteria, in the process of chemotaxis, as they're moving towards more favorable environments, they're constantly comparing their current and previous conditions. Effectively, that operates as memory, even if it's a different mechanism. So these are just all these ancient, more basal forms of memory that neuroscience hasn't previously considered to be part of its ken, but they certainly are everywhere in nature.
0: I love how in the story you track back to a set of experiments from curious scientists when this first started to emerge. Now, science probably for a long time had a very human-centered view of what constituted memory. So I wonder if you can tell us a little bit about some of these first curious people that examine the phenomenon of aneural memory, memory without a nervous system.
1: Yeah. I mean, what was so interesting about this piece for me as a writer is that the entire field of cellular memory research was effectively forgotten. Like, it's a great metaphor, and it's now being re-remembered by a new generation of scientists. But it goes back to the 1900s. A zoologist named Herbert Spencer Jennings, who wrote this book called The Behavior of the Lower Organisms, and he did a lot of experiments on unicellular creatures, but one particularly interesting one on the ciliate Stentor roselli, which is this trumpet-shaped ciliate. It's actually quite big. It's visible to the naked eye. If you've ever had like an aquarium, you've probably seen one stuck to the side of your aquarium. It can be found in freshwater ponds and lakes all around the world. It anchors itself to its environment with a sticky foot called a holdfast, and it uses cilia to waft food particles into its mouth. What Jennings did is that he systematically bothered this tiny creature with squirts of red dye. And what he found was that over time, it would ratchet up its response to that irritation. So at first, it would bend away from the dye and try to avoid it. And when that didn't work, it would reverse the direction of its ciliates and kind of spit back at the pipette. And if that didn't work, then it would shrink back into its little holdfast and hide out for a few seconds. And if that didn't work, and if all else had failed, it would pull up stakes and swim away elsewhere and set up shop somewhere else. So we have, in these experiments, a creature that, again, has no nervous system, has no brain, doesn't have two neurons to scratch together, but it's responding to its experience with this hierarchy of behaviors. And each of those behaviors requires some prior knowledge of what happened with the previous one, right? Like, don't swim away until you've tried everything else. And that implies that the ciliate remembers what happened to it before. That's the earliest example of this kind of work with unicellular organisms, but there was also some work done in the 50s. A scientist named Beatrice Gelber at the University of Chicago. Interesting character. She came to science late in life after her kids had left the house and was sort of an iconoclast. But she conducted this series of experiments with paramecium, training them, essentially, to associate a metal wire with food. The analogy I use in the piece is like Pavlov's Petri dish. These were studies of associative learning in cells. So the same way that Pavlov's dogs would salivate at the sound of a bell, these paramecium would move towards a wire that had been coated in bacteria previously. So these are like experiments that showed that cells are maybe capable of remembering as some form of associative learning. But both of these threads were kind of abandoned because they went against the prevailing orthodoxy of their time. You know, in Jennings' time, it was believed that unicellular creatures were driven by tropisms, which are kind of automatic responses to external factors like light and chemical gradients and gravity. So all this evidence that they found didn't fit into the prevailing models, and their work was pretty much forgotten. I mean, Gelber disappeared from science in the 60s, and Jennings' work was considered to be not reproducible until very recently.
0: And I'd love to hear about that. So I'm assuming that because we're talking about it, it's not exactly forgotten anymore. So tell us a little bit about the neuroscientists that you interviewed for this story who essentially revived Jennings' path of research.
1: Yeah. This is kind of where a really interesting scientist named Jeremy Gunamardina figures into the story. And Gunawardene actually trained as a mathematician. He's a systems biologist now. Until this year, he was at Harvard Medical School. He just set up a cellular learning lab at University Pompeu Fabra in Barcelona. Mm-hmm. In 2010, he heard about these experiments with Stentor Bozzelli, and he thought they were really fascinating. And he started poking around to see what the literature was on this, to see if it had ever been successfully reproduced. And he found out that the only real attempt to reproduce it had been done in the 60s in a kind of shoddy study on a completely different ciliate called Stentor coeruleus, which is also a very interesting organism that may well have the capacity to remember things, but it wasn't relevant to these experiments. So that was enough for him to decide it was worthwhile to take on the project. And he ended up running these Stentor experiments, his term, as a skunkworks project within his own lab on nights and weekends because he couldn't really convince anyone to get into it. And it took him 9 years, but he published the results in 2019. And he found, basically, I mean, with a bit more kind of statistical analysis and specificity, that Jennings was right. This little ciliate can, in effect, quote unquote, change its mind about how to respond to stimulus. And that reveals this sort of capacity for a relatively complex decision-making process based on experience.
2: Do we have a sense of the mechanism for that kind of behavior? Is there a sense of how a neural memory is stored?
1: Not yet. I mean, the funny thing about this is that it's an old field, but it's also really new. We are now just kind of back at the drawing board, and we're now just sort of doing these behavioral studies and looking at these organisms, but we don't really know what mechanism. There's been some kind of computational modeling of potential molecular mechanisms. The work is beginning, and Gunawardene has just set up a lab to do this work more systematically, so hopefully we'll have more indication of what's going on there, but yeah, we don't really know.
2: Yeah. I'd love to talk about this idea that our own cells could show a form of memory independent of the rest of our systems.
1: Yeah. Turns out cells in our bodies have a lot in common with free living cells in the wild. I mean, of course, that makes evolutionary sense, right? Because all eukaryotic cells trace their origins to a free living ancestor. And living systems at any scale can't learn from experience or adapt to experience without some form of memory. At any scale, remembering what happens to you is useful for survival. And nervous systems have only been around for, what, 550 million years. So plenty of living things were getting along and surviving just fine without the benefit of neurons. But it's interesting to think about the different contexts. So obviously a free living cell moves through the world. It's looking for food. It's looking for survival. Cells in our bodies are a little bit more fixed, but they also have to respond to their environment. They also have to survive in their own way. I spoke to this neuroscientist for this piece, Nikolai Kukushkin, who's at the Center for Neuroscience at NYU, and he describes what it's like to be a single cell within this warm darkness of the multicellular body. And for that cell, experience is fairly limited. It comes in the form of chemical signals, things like nutrients and salts and hormones and signaling molecules from other cells. You know, it's chemical patterns spaced in time. And each of those chemicals affects the cell at different rates and in different ways, setting off these different changes, each of which in turn affect how the cell responds to new signals. And at the level of the cell, that's what experience is. That's what memory is. It's all kind of baked into one thing.
2: I guess the question that comes up is, yes, cells have some kind of responses to their environment. What makes it a memory? What are the attributes of memory that we can start to apply to this? So you mentioned Kukushkin's work. I wonder if you could walk us through it a little bit.
1: Yeah. What is a memory is basically the overarching question I'm asking in this piece. And I don't think I come to a conclusive answer. That's what it's all about. This is shifting definitions and the sociological context around these loaded but essential concepts. Kukushkin's work is a really interesting way into it, though. So this is going to sound tangential, but it's not. So he spent a lot of his career as a neuroscientist working with a sea slug called Aplysia californica, which is a big old purple, gross-looking sea slug. And neuroscientists love this sea slug because it's got these really simple behaviors that you can measure pretty easily, and it's got huge neurons that you can dissect out and put in a culture, and they persist, and you can stimulate them in different ways to examine how those neural circuits work. So it's been used in a lot of studies of learning and memory because sea slugs are capable of these basic forms of memory like habituation and sensitization. And they also exhibit this basic property of memory called the spacing effect. And anyone who's crammed for a test, you know, only to forget everything a few days later, knows what this is like, right? You've experienced the spacing effect. Repetition boosts the strength of a memory. And the corollary to that is that it also slows down forgetting, which is a separate phenomenon called the forgetting curve. But these are phenomena that have been shown in people, in animals, in bees and fruit flies, and in sea slugs. And Kukushkin had seen that spacing effect at work in sea slugs, and he knew how to look for them. Like, he knew how to expose these sea slug neurons to different timed chemical patterns and measure how long the neurons retained information. And he wondered if the same kind of experiment could be done with non-neural cells, and if non-neural cells also exhibited this phenomenon of the spacing effect. So he did this amazing experiment where he isolated some human kidney cells and some human neuroblastoma cells, which are immature nerve cells derived from malignant tumors. And they engineered those cells to produce a glowing protein whenever a certain gene was activated, a gene called CRE, your camp response element, that they knew from sea slug research was involved with memory formation. And with that glowing protein in place, they were able to see when the cells formed a memory and for how long. So what they did was they exposed the cells to these precisely timed bursts of chemicals, basically imitating what quote-unquote experience is like for a cell. And what they found was that both the kidney and the nerve cells could finally differentiate between these patterns of chemicals, and they both showed the spacing effect. So when Kukushkin exposed the cells to steady bursts of chemicals for 3 minutes straight, they would activate that memory gene. It would make the cells glow, but only for a few hours. But if you delivered the same amount of chemicals as shorter bursts in time, like 10 minutes apart from each other, then the cells would glow for like an entire day, and the memory was a lot stronger. So what that means is that the spacing effect, which is just a cornerstone of how memory works in people and as well as across the entire animal kingdom, is something that reaches all the way down to the cellular level. And obviously the mechanism is different in a cell. We don't quite know what it is, but the effect is the same. And that really blew my mind.
2: Yeah, that blows my mind too, because the spacing effect is something I think people, they don't know it by that name necessarily, but it's a familiar concept. It's intuitive. I'm trying to learn how to play guitar. I know if I sit down for 3 hours at a time, I'm not going to get any better. But if I space it out and I do it in 20 minute or half an hour chunks, the muscle memory, everything just builds a little bit better. The idea that that would work at a cellular level is strange, but your story had kind of an adaptive explanation for it that to me made a lot of sense.
1: Yeah. I mean, it's a phenomenon that is as relevant for a whole human being as it is for a cell. And it makes sense from, again, an evolutionary perspective, because regularly spaced information is evidence of a steady, consistent world. And in a steady and consistent world, whatever you remember and learn will be useful to you for a long time. But if you live in a chaotic world where you're constantly being exposed to random, unexpected bursts of chemicals, it doesn't really make sense to remember anything for very long. And these are dynamics that are relevant to really any living thing.
2: Okay, so there's a couple of proxies at work here, right? So we're using the CRE gene activation as a proxy for learning, and then we're using the presence of the spacing effect as a hallmark of memory. So that's a bit of a proxy of memory. So there's some kind of mental semantic connections we're making to ask the question, is this cell developing a memory? So there's still room for one to argue around it. Did Kukushkin feel like this is something that people are responding to in a positive way? Or is it more like we're still a little bit on the fringes here in terms of at least using the term memory to describe the process that they were seeing experimentally?
1: I think we're still very much on the fringes.
2: Yeah.
1: It's something that like the general public is responding to very strongly. It was actually really funny. I mean, once that paper was published, I was tracking Kukushkin's responses on social media to people who were very enthusiastically saying like, so the body does keep the score. You know, and obviously these kinds of simplifications that get people really excited. It's not really exactly what we're talking about, but it was funny to watch him valiantly try to explain, well, this is more granular than that, et cetera. But yeah, it's still quite marginal, but it also comes out of this long legacy of aplysia research, which is such an unexpected evolution from sea slugs to human cells to the very foundations of memory.
2: Where do you feel like you, as a person who spent a lot of time with this subject, ended up on what it's fair to call a memory and what isn't?
1: Honestly, I feel like I'm reveling in the ambiguity of it.
2: Okay.
1: I think, again, I'm a writer, not a scientist,
2: yeah.
1: And I find ambiguity really interesting. I think it's very productive in a way, and I think it's conducive to useful interdisciplinary dialogue. Like, I think it's a good thing if neuroscientists and cognitive scientists and systems biologists and computer scientists are all looking at the same phenomena through different lenses and trying to find common ground. Also, I think the more we're able to expand our definitions, the more we realize how much we have in common with all these more quote-unquote primitive forms of life. And that gets me really jazzed, because anything that takes our human-centric worldview down a peg and brings us into conversation with the rest of the living world is probably good for us.
2: That's an interesting perspective, because it essentially says it may not matter in a scientific context whether you call it a memory or not, but in a wider social context, it actually feels really meaningful.
1: Yeah, exactly.
2: Well, this has been great, Claire. Thank you for talking through the story with us. I think everyone should go out and read it. What Can a Cell Remember? We always like to end our episodes with a recommendation from our guests. So what's exciting your imagination this week?
1: There's this YouTube channel called Journey to the Microcosmos. Are you familiar with this?
2: I'm not, but I want to hear about it.
1: It's an amazing YouTube channel of incredibly beautiful microscopic photography of the microcosmos. They actually stopped making videos recently, but they have this 24-hour streaming video called Lo-Fi Microbes to Study To. That is just an endless stream of beautiful unicellular creatures, tardigrades, blobbing around in their secret world set to ambient music. And I wrote a lot of this piece with that in another tab. And I found it very helpful and relaxing.
2: Yeah, that sounds awesome. Well, thanks again for joining us, Claire. I'm looking forward to the next time we can have you on.
1: Yeah, me too.
2: Also on Quanta this week, you can read a story about the mechanical forces involved in how cells form a living creature, and the latest math related to the simplex method, which can be used to optimize multiple variables in a system. We're going to leave you today with a musical interlude brought to you by today's guest. Because in addition to being an award-winning science writer, Claire L. Evans is also the singer of the Grammy-nominated pop group Yacht. This is Little Instant from their 2019 record Chain Tripping, courtesy of DFA Records.

0: 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I'm Quanta's editor-in-chief, Samir Patel. 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The production team is Ali Budner, Deborah J. Balthazar, Genevieve Sponsler, and Tommy Bazarian. 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
1: This is Bird Note. Ornithologist and poet J. Drew Lanham often writes about his experience as a black man in the outdoors, both the joy of being in nature and the racism he faces in the field. Sometimes that's led him to bird in places that others might overlook. And one time, looking for sparrows inspired a poem celebrating these little brown birds.
2: Sparrow envy. Were I the sparrow, brown-backed, skittish, and small, I would find haven in thorniest thickets, search far and wide for fields lain fallow, treasure the unkempt, worship the unmown, covet the weed-strewn row. I would slink between sedges, chip unseen from brambles, skulk deep within hedges, and desire the ditches grown wild. I would find great joy in the mist-sodden morning, sing humble pleas from the highest weeds, and plead for the gray days to stay.
1: Want to hear more poetry about birds? 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You can find it on our website, birdnote.org. I'm Mark Bramhill.

0: Yeah, we have Randy, Daisy. Yeah, I can't read that one.
1: Rest in peace, Tiki, Hula Girl, Tagalong, Smokey, Bambi and Blondie, Dumbo, Coco, Puddin' Dandridge, Hollywood. They were loved, they are missed, they are pets.
0: There are so many markers with these very sweet names and also very very personal messages from families. And oftentimes kids will have left messages to their pets and little sayings or nicknames that they had for them. It's all very, it's very personal and very sweet.
1: Christina Wallace is a conservator and senior preservation specialist at the Presidio Trust. She's the one who takes care of the Presidio Pet Cemetery. Overlooking Crissy Field and the Golden Gate Bridge, it's a final resting place for more than 400 beloved pets from all over the world.
0: Oftentimes you'll see on their markers that they were from Germany. There's a lot from Germany and other places around the world where the Army families were stationed.
1: Unlike the uniform and pristine San Francisco National Cemetery up the road, the Pet Cemetery is a mixed mash of grave markers, haphazardly scattered, and a little overgrown. It's not consistently maintained. The Presidio relies on volunteers for that. But it is preserved.
0: We treat it as a cultural site because of its significance and importance to the Presidio and also to the history of the Presidio and the Army families that lived here and buried their pets here.

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2: Triple-digit heats coming our way for the next several days with barely any rain across the state of Mississippi. Clear as the night goes on in the Horn Lake area, our low upper 70s, we're hitting 100 to just above. Saturday and Sunday, but higher heat index values, that feels like temperature near 110. In the Greenwood area, clear through the night to low mid-70s. Highs for Saturday and Sunday approaching 100 to 103. And the heat index values will be exceeding 110. Dangerous heat this weekend. Pascagoula, clear through the night to low upper 70s. Barely any rain this weekend, only slight chances. And our highs for both Saturday and Sunday ranging from the mid to upper 90s. I'm Jennifer Naramore. 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
4: Sound is so important. But here in our modern world, we've kind of forgotten that. But if we were to go to a quiet place and simply be alone in the silence of nature, that deep ability to listen occurs. And what do we hear? Yeah, what do we hear?
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5: I'm Jan Levin.
6: And I'm Steve Strogatz.
5: And this is The Joy of Why, a podcast from Quanta Magazine exploring some of the biggest unanswered questions in math and science today. Hey, Steve.
6: Hi, Jana.
5: Different day, different studio.
6: Yes, I'm going for the Orson Welles look here. This is really dramatic, right?
5: I actually like it. It's looking good. I want to talk to you today about something that's gotten quite controversial. And so I really want to ask your honest take on string theory. How do you really feel about string theory?
6: I don't really have an informed opinion.
5: That has never stopped anybody.
6: What I'm told is it's helping a lot in pure math. That techniques from string theory are being imported into fields like algebraic geometry. As for what it's doing for physics, I get the feeling it's the best game in town, but it's hard to tell yet whether it's going to really describe the physics of our universe.
5: Yeah, I think it's been a fascinating legacy. So the excitement initially was that string theory might do for quantum gravity what all of these famous theories like the electroweak theory and the theories about the matter forces did for matter, which is to say it unified them all into one sort of elegant equation. And so the hope was that there would be one string theory, right? And instead, what happened is there ended up being this vast landscape of possible string theories, like 10 to the 500 possible vacua or starting points. And that became, at first, a tremendous disappointment, and then people sort of ran with it and started talking about the multiverse. Mm-hmm. And then that led to a very strong, I think, reaction against string theory.
6: Yeah.
5: But that hasn't rocked your world, that sort of reaction against it.
6: My personal world?
5: Yeah. Yeah.
6: I don't know what to make of it. I mean, I do hear people criticizing it very much as being untestable in principle. A lot of people invoke Karl Popper and his whatever era that was, 1940s or 50s era philosophy of science. Mm. There's a part of me that wants to believe that this could work because it seems so compelling to be able to get rid of the problems of renormalization that have afflicted a lot of attempts to quantize gravity. And that was the initial selling point, wasn't it? That string theory could handle that in a way that other theories had trouble with?
5: I would say that the big success was that gravitons, which are the little quanta of gravity waves, the way that photons are the quanta of electromagnetic waves, were natural, a natural ringing of a string in the same way that the other particles were harmonics on a string. And so that was really the enthusiasm. Whether it was not fully quantized is really a different story. Well, you know, I brought some of these concerns up to our guest, who is a very influential string theorist, Kumran Vafa. He's a professor at Harvard. And it was interesting because he didn't dismiss the concerns. And one of the ideas he had was to invoke a concept he's called the swampland. So it looked like there were all of these string theories and it was totally proliferating and we couldn't find our universe in this muck. And so he had a program instead to kind of cull theories that he could prove failed.
6: First of all, I love the term swampland, very suggestive. But what are some of the admissibility criteria? What sends you to the swamp?
5: Yeah, it's interesting. It's such a complicated program, but it could be that it won't lead to the kind of universe we observe today, or the matter fields don't drop out to match what we expect from the standard model of particle physics, which is so successful. General relativity, it can't look like a different theory of gravity. So we have these key anchors. We want any theory that goes beyond these to be able to replicate the successes in the right regime. And so I think it's just kind of a way of whacking through the brush and clearing away what you know is weed, right, from what you're hoping to find, I guess, which would, in this analogy, be like, I don't know, the roses.
6: This sounds great.
5: So that's sort of my synopsis of the scenario, but maybe we should hear from Kumran himself. Here's theoretical physicist Kumran Vafa. Kumran, welcome to The Joy of Why. We're excited to have you on the show.
7: Thanks. It's a great pleasure to be on this show.
5: I can see some equations on the blackboard behind you. I want to open for our audience just to ask, how does a person get into theoretical physics? What's drawn you to that subject?
7: My interest in theoretical physics started when I was a kid. I vividly remember my awe and amazement, the fact that the moon does not fall down, as something needing some explanation. And it bothered me that most people were not bothered by this fact, that there's this thing up there and it might hit them on their head or something. But it was kind of, yeah, it's cool, it's beautiful, what's the issue here? Why don't you ask this question? Why is it not falling down? I mean, isn't that the obvious question? So these kind of things were always hitting me in some form or another, but it took a while for me to zoom into theoretical physics as a profession.
5: It really is one of the huge insights of Newton, that the moon doesn't fall to the earth, why that's the case, and connecting that to the kinds of physics we understand on the earth. I don't know if people appreciate what an enormous leap it was to imagine that the moon was dictated by the same forces that plucked an apple from a tree.
7: Exactly. And when I later learned Newton's understanding of how this works, and the fact that why does the moon fall ends up being, no, actually the moon is falling. And how does that compatible with the fact that the moon is not hitting the ground? That to me was quite an awe moment also. That's the way a physicist understands how things work.
5: And then, of course, Einstein, hundreds of years later, talks a lot about falling. He thinks about free fall in an even deeper way than Newton to some extent.
7: Yes, in some sense, the fact that being in an elevator and falling, you wouldn't know if you're in outer space or falling, and the fact that there's no experiment that can detect the difference was quite an insight. He has said that this is one of the happiest scientific thoughts he had.
5: I love that quote. Happiest thought of my life.
7: Yes.
5: And the thought is really about gravity being a form of weightlessness. I feel heavy on my chair right now. I feel heavy when I'm walking around on my feet. But really, Einstein began to think of gravity as, oh no, it's actually removing all that stuff and experiencing this free-falling weightlessness. How does that relate to his theory?
7: The fact that the objects move the way they do, regardless of their mass, so to speak, and that point that the thing does not care about the trajectory you take in space-time. The fact that geometry of space-time dictates this to all of the objects around it. That was a beautiful geometrization of gravitational force.
5: So you're a student of theoretical physics at some stage, learning Einstein's geometric theory of gravity and free fall. What draws you now the extra step to something as abstract and complex as string theory?
7: The interest in string theory is related to the interest in trying to understand the fundamental laws of nature, how things work at the deepest level. What is everything made of? How are the forces interacting with each other? What are the forces? What are the fundamental things? And in particular, it had been tried for many decades, but unsuccessfully, to understand Einstein's theory at the microscopic level. And that somehow didn't work in the context of mixing it with quantum mechanics, which is the law that governs the microscopic physics. So when you try to bring in quantum descriptions, which is needed for small-scale descriptions, with Einstein's theory, which is great for large distances, the two didn't quite fit together and somehow gave contradictory results. And trying to resolve these paradoxes was one of the major issues that was difficult for a theoretical physicist for many decades, and basically people didn't work on it because they had no good idea. And then suddenly, out of the blue, somebody suggested string theory sounds interesting, just let's study it. And someone said, oh, it sounds like it has gravity in it. And, oh, yeah, it actually has quantum mechanics and gravity together in a consistent way. So it was accidentally discovered to be an answer to the question that people were looking for.
5: So it's a kind of a step towards a quantum gravity theory of everything. Just a small thing like that.
7: Exactly. Just a random discovery, I would say. Whether we deserved it or not, I don't know. But in some sense, it just happened.
5: Yeah.
7: That what people were studying ended up being an answer to quantum gravity.
5: Exploration is often underrated, don't you think, in the physical process, as though there's really a hypothesis set forth before you take a step. That's really not how it's always done.
7: They always say, just do the exploration, have a good question, and you might get an answer to something else. And this happens quite often in the history of science, and I think string theory is a great example of that discovery.
5: Now, before string theory, we might have imagined that when we looked at more probing microscopic levels, we'd find little tiny point particles, and some of those point particles might even be gravitons, which are responsible for negotiating gravity between masses. What's different in the string theory description? Those little points are replaced by little loops of string? Is it that simple?
7: Yes, to some extent it's that simple. So the loops that we call strings, of course, could be so small that they look like points, and therefore there's not much of a difference when you look at it from far away. But when you zoom in and when you go to very high energies, this thing can stretch, and then it gives you features like an extended object like strings. We actually have learned in studying string theory that it's not just a one-dimensional thing like a string. Sometimes higher-dimensional objects like membranes enter the story as well. And so we have learned it's more than just about strings, but we still call the subject string theory. But we have learned that inevitably demanding the fundamental particles, everything is just point-like particles, is insufficient to give you a consistent picture of how gravity works at the quantum or microscopic level.
5: I've sometimes heard people refer to M theory, and then I hear various things about the M stands for. Is the M for membrane?
7: Well, I don't know what M stands for, but I think the main statement here is that we don't really understand what the theory is, to be honest, in its form. We know how it works in examples, and so sometimes people say M might stand for mystery. So we don't exactly know what is M stands for, really. But we're still working on understanding what this theory really is about. It's one of those exciting human adventures that I think is still continuing after many decades.
5: So are people imagining that the entire spectrum of particles that we used to think were fundamental, like an electron or a quark or a graviton, are just different harmonics played on the same kind of fundamental string?
7: That could very well be. In other words, the idea that strings in different excitations and different harmonics and different configurations lead to different particles is certainly one of the amazingly beautiful predictions of string theory. It unifies all the objects into one thing, though it could be like a membrane as well. So we don't have an exact description like that, but we think, generally speaking, the fact that particles can unify and be manifested by one object in some form is certainly a natural possibility there.
5: So that really does instinctively sound like a unification, right, which is the huge ambition. Can I unify all of the matter forces and gravity all into one? What do you think are the strongest arguments that we have that string theory will continue to be rewarding as a unified theory of everything? Because, as you said, it's not complete yet.
7: Yes, it's not complete. So one thing you just mentioned is the aesthetics, of course, the unifying of particles and forces and gravity and everything together in one package is already quite amazing. So that already is enough motivation to continue studying it. However, there's a lot more. And we have learned that even if you are not interested in quantum gravity per se, suppose you're just saying, you know, I'm interested in just particles and the forces between them, you encounter questions in that context which have to do with very strong interactions between these particles, and we end up not knowing the answer to those questions in general. However, it turns out that what we have learned from string theory sheds light even on those questions. So questions that have nothing to do per se with gravity has been answered using string theoretic ideas. And so therefore, we feel that the truth of the string theory is far beyond just the gravity, even though that's the main claim to fame of quantum gravity and string theory together. But I think the fact that there are more motivations to study string theory is already quite remarkable, and it's reinforcing the idea that this got to be true in some form or another. It cannot be just randomly there and we just stumbled upon it.
5: There are also some pretty severe criticisms or critiques of string theory, and I know that people get very emotional about this. I've sort of heard it described as an attempt at a theory of everything, but is it turning to the direction that we now kind of have a theory with no predictions because there are so many possibilities?
7: Actually, that's a very good question. There's a misunderstanding that string theory gives a huge number of possibilities, infinitely many possibilities. And that's the point I'm trying to clarify here. What we are basically pointing out is that string theory gives you a finite number of possibilities. And cutting the possibility from an infinite set to a finite set is a remarkable reduction.
5: Yes. You eliminated an infinite number of things.
7: So when people criticize it in the way, say, oh, it doesn't make a prediction about anything, they're putting a very high bar for what string theory should be. Namely, when we talk, for example, about quantum chromodynamics, which is the theory describing how the quarks work and what are the forces between them inside the nuclei and so on, there are infinitely many possible theories for that too. We just choose one of them. And nobody explains to you why that particular one is the one we use. So if you want to choose that level of precision, then you have to say we don't understand quantum chromodynamics. No, that's not what we say. We say, well, you just pick that one and just study it, and that's the way the universe is working. Don't ask more questions, so to speak. So in that context, people don't say that we don't have a good theory of strong interactions. They'd say we do. Now, string theory is trying to give you a broad perspective of what all universes could look like, not just our universe. And so that's a grand, you know, ambitious kind of thing. It's much more than just one theory described to one particular universe. Now, you might say, I don't care about these other possibilities. I just want the answer to my universe. And then that's where it becomes harder, and that's where people become critical. But if you look at it from the broad perspective of what it's trying to do, which is trying to tell you what is the overarching truth of all possibilities, that's surprising. And in that context, it tells you, for example, if you want to have the theories of strong interactions, there are only a finite number of possible ways. Whereas without gravity, without string theory, you would have thought there are infinitely many possibilities. So it cuts it down to a finite set. For example, the number of colors, we say there are three of them. It could have been four, five, six, say up to arbitrary integer. String theory says, nope, there's an upper bound. It cannot go beyond certain numbers. That is a surprise. So it cuts the number down, not make it large.
5: Just for the audience, colors in this sense is an abstract property. It's a cute name given to different kinds of quarks.
7: That's right. So we say that each quark comes with three colors, and that's just 3 degrees of freedom. We just call them colors.
5: Now, to discuss this kind of landscape of possibilities, as it's often referred to, what are the differences in these universes from one point in the landscape of possibilities to another point in the landscape? What's different about the universe than this one?
7: So in each conceivable universe that we can think of, in which case you have a quantum theory of gravity interacting with particles and forces, it appears in a particular dimension. So you have to have a particular space-time dimension, which is what we call the macroscopic space-time, the big space, so to speak. There are some curled-up directions, what we call the compactification scale, the manifolds. So these are tiny things that we don't care about in terms of large-distance observations that we do currently. So you have to decide how many big dimensions do we want. For example, in our universe, there are 3 spatial dimensions, which are macroscopic, and 1 time. So that's the 3+1 dimensional one. That's one particular choice you are making. But different universes that we get in string theory can have different dimensionalities. again, bounded. It doesn't go too far up. It doesn't go beyond 11. And also, in each case that you choose dimensions, you could ask, okay, is it going

0: pretty, if you talk about the space-time curvature in the context of the cosmological constant, which is positive in our universe. In addition, you could say, how many particles do I have? What kind of forces do I have? So all these different kind of choices that are consistent in string theory give rise to different dimensions, different number of particles, and different kind of structure for the curvature of space-time.
1: This landscape of possibilities was disheartening to people for all the reasons you've just said, that suddenly, where's our single theory of the universe? And now you've given me an infinite number, but then you have this swampland initiative. Can you tell us how this helps restrict us to try to find a better description that might be just our universe?
0: Yes. So let me just give the analogy. I said there are only three colors in our universe and the strong forces, but it could have had more degrees of freedom, what we call more colors. It could have had four, five, six, etc. So if you take the four-dimensional theory and ask, suppose I want to have the simplest four-dimensional theory I have with matter. It turns out the simplest four-dimensional theory with matter, which can be described with quantum gravity, is what we call, in technical terms, N equal to four supergravity theories. Now, N equal to four supergravity refers to the statement that the theory has extra symmetries, what's called supersymmetry. So if you take this simple class and ask, in this class, do you have an upper bound in the number of colors? Then you can show that you have to have less than 24 colors. So suddenly you cut the number to a small set. Now, if you did not know about string theory, you would have said, take any number of colors, it's perfectly fine. Those options that could have been true, we could call potentially consistent theory, but most of them now we are claiming do not exist. More than 24 don't exist. Those belong to the swampland. The ones that can be constructed in a string theory belong to the landscape. So the first 23 or so are belonging to the landscape. The rest are the swampland. So therefore, what swampland brings to the table, it suddenly makes a prediction now. You cannot have too large a number of colors, for example.
1: So you're relegating to the swampland all of these inconsistent theories. You're hedging in the landscape, which is now going to be surrounded by the swampland of impossible universes.
0: Yes.
1: And so really the initiative is to restrict yourself more and more and more. So what kind of criteria are you using to decide what's viable and stays in the landscape of possibilities and what has to be relegated to the swampland?
0: We try to find criteria which distinguish whether you are in the swampland or in the landscape. If I give you a putative theory and I ask you whether this is good or bad, whether it's in landscape or swampland, how do you judge it? What are the criteria? It would have been natural to say, you know what, I'll just put A, B, C, D as criteria, whatever they are, to say if they are good, and then I will know once and for all I found the theory. However, we think the number of theories which are good are very, very small. So if you think about an ocean, and suppose there are some little islands on it, and then I tell you, how could I find the islands? It's much harder to say, pinpoint one of the islands, unless you really, really know where it is. And it's much easier to say, you know what? If you draw this line on the ocean, there's nothing on the left side of it. I can guarantee that you can't find anything. These criteria of where you cannot find a good theory, or what is in the swampland, is much easier than to say what is good. So in other words, the reason we have the swampland program is not that we are looking for bad things, but it's much harder to find the good things. The good things are much more difficult because they are very rare.
1: These islands of possibilities, just to clarify, they don't have to be our universe, right? They just have to be a consistent universe, one that is mathematically sensible and consistent, even if maybe galaxies don't form in that island universe. Is that right?
0: Exactly. So then if you wanted to quantify all the islands, it's going to be very difficult. However, you know, we are lucky in the following way. You could say, well, we know one island, namely our island, our universe, exists. And you can make observations on our universe. So you can say that in this universe, these properties hold. And then you say, oh, if I knew that there is this property on the island, then I can rule out some other property. In other words, we are using observations of our universe combined with the criteria we know has to be generally true, and suddenly we make predictions. And so that's how we have actually made predictions for our universe based on the swampland principles.
2: It's a little tricky, as I was thinking, that instead of saying what the landscape is, the swampland is everything around the landscape. It's all the negative space. Like, as a mathematician, the thought that occurs to me is maybe there are any

0: qualities. Maybe if a certain parameter is too small, then I know nothing like that could possibly be in there. And inequality constraints would give you whole big open sets in the space of possibly universes. So you could lop off enormous regions, maybe. Is that the vision?
1: Yeah, I think that's part of the vision. I'm sure you'll remember that Alan Turing used this when he was cracking the Enigma code during the war. One of his big insights was to begin to prune away all of the encryptions that couldn't possibly be right, because they had a very short list of identifiers that they anticipated from a correct cipher. And so it allowed them to use a blunt tool, right, to kind of scoop away a whole range of possibilities, leaving, as Vafa is describing, an island of possibilities, which is much, much smaller. And thereby narrowing the field that you have to scour for models that actually begin to look like our universe. For instance, let me give you an example of what might be an attribute of the landscape. It might be that it's a higher dimensional space. So it's not just three dimensions of space in one time, but it has extra spatial dimensions, and they're wrapped up in this very complex origami. And most of those spaces we know very, very, very little about. It's really hard to investigate them and to understand what their predictions are, and if they could yield, for instance, the spectrum of particles that we observe around us, because it influences things like this. So they're just trying to use a blunter instrument to eliminate from this huge range of possible geometries, for instance, a smaller number that might yield a universe that is compatible with the one we observe.
0: And did you get the impression from talking to him that there's some notches in his belt? Like, have they eliminated anything so far?
1: Well, I do think they feel that they've had really surprising success, and maybe it was a surprise even to other people. But more importantly, Vafa really feels this is experimentally testable, at least in principle. And while they haven't been able to do that yet, that's really the direction he wants to go in, to combat not just the attitude, but maybe the failing on the theoretical side to take experiment more seriously. So more on this after the break.

0: Welcome back to The Joy of Why. We've been speaking with Harvard theoretical physicist Kamran Vafa about the string landscape and the swampland. Now, string theory is often critiqued as not being concretely connected to experiment, and you're really saying otherwise, that there is a way to actually dig into cosmological or particle physics experiments and use one lure to kind of hitch a whole bunch of other criteria to.
1: Exactly, and that's the exciting thing going on in string theory now. I can, in fact, tell you where the Swampland program picked up speed. So we proposed this general program in around 2005, and by and large, it was just a very few number of papers coming on this subject, until when BICEP came up with the measurement of what they thought was gravitational wave, and the data that they were giving was in contradiction with some of the Swampland principles. And so we were dismayed that how could it be possible? We thought we understood this. And then later, BICEP was proven wrong. So then suddenly there's a huge amount of activity came to this direction, precisely because we now realize we can have concrete predictions that is relevant for observations and our universe.
0: So you're actually using observations of the light left over from the Big Bang, of polarizations, of gravitational waves, also dark energy observations.
1: Everything that we can see, we can use and think about how this fits or doesn't fit, or what aspects can be predictive when you combine it with the Swampland principles.
0: Now, famously, string theory is also incredibly mathematical. Do you believe that we really have the right mathematical tools to keep progressing?
1: I think we have more conceptual questions that we need to understand better. I don't think math has become a hindrance, even though what you're saying is absolutely true. That is, the subject is very mathematical, and it has led to new areas of mathematics being researched. So, in fact, we can generate our own math tools. That's not going to stop us. More, I think, is the issue, even though we have a deep interaction with mathematics, we actually have to go beyond that in the sense that we need to find what is string theory or what's it trying to do and so forth. Those are harder questions. And if you ask the same question, what is string theory 10 years ago, 20 years ago, the answer changes. And even now, if you ask what is string theory today from string theorists, you get different answers. They have different perspectives of what it is about.
0: Do you feel confident that we will reach a realistic, kind of more complete description of string theory in our lifetime?
1: Well, we certainly are getting more and more complete. I don't know if there's an end to human understanding of nature, and I think the same might apply to string theory. I wouldn't be as bold as saying, yes, we're going to get to the end of the story even in anybody's lifetime. Knowing that we are making progress, that's for sure is happening now, that I can say. That's what science is after all. We should be looking for progress and more clarification. So we are certainly evolving in our understanding of what string theory is and how it may connect to our universe. And we have enough clues right now to be confident that we are on the right track. Let me just say it by a simpler example. We live in three spatial dimensions and one temporal dimension. That already should be surprising. If I give you a number integer d, which is the dimension of space and time from 1 to infinity, what are the chances that's less than 10? I mean,
0: right.
1: That's almost chance zero. It is zero chance if it was a random number. It's not. And the point here is that, for example, in the Swampland program, we say that dimension cannot be more than 11. That already is an example of why the thing is limited. So that's a very strong prediction. People don't think about this natural thing because everybody takes for granted. Yes, we have three large dimensions and one time. So what? Well, that's a big deal. Why not much, much more?
0: I think that goes back to when Einstein first starts to realize that space and time are actual mutable properties of the universe. You have to start to ask, why three and why one time? And I think he did ask that and just didn't know.
1: Yes, in fact, during his time, Kaluza and Klein came up with one more dimension, and Einstein embraced that as an interesting extension of his theory. So these ideas about what are the limits of the dimension of space-time and how does it work is part of the bread and butter of string theory. I think already we have enough clues in our universe that we feel confident that we're going in the direction of realizing concrete predictions of string theory in our universe.
0: So I'm fascinated to know what goes wrong when the number of dimensions goes above 11.
1: So one of the properties and symmetries that I mentioned was supersymmetry. And we know that whenever you don't have this symmetry, you get instabilities. instabilities means that you cannot have a stationary situation like our universe looks like. Now, we know that our universe does not enjoy the symmetry that I just told you about when you go look at large distances. But we think that even in our universe, if you go short distances, you might recover such a symmetry. So in other words, the symmetry which allows us to have a long-lasting universe has a limit in terms of the number of dimensions you can go, and it turns out you can prove mathematically that it cannot go more than 11.
0: So how fascinating that the large number of dimensions, which we think of as the universe on the biggest scales, is determined because of microphysics.
1: That's actually the most beautiful connection between the string theory and, more broadly, quantum gravity and quantum field theory. Quantum field theory, you build up things from small scale. You say what's going on at the shortest scale, and then you can describe the larger scale. And that has been the mindset of physicists. It ended up that if you study quantum gravity, it doesn't work that way. Namely, what happens at large distances is related to what's happening at short distances, and they are not independent. In other words, the large distance physics can dictate backwards what's going on at shorter scales, which is not like what usually happens in quantum field theories.
0: And there's another sense in which we can think about the connection of the small and the large dimensions that I'm hoping you can explain to us a little bit, and that is the possibility that 95% of what makes up the universe, which is in the form of dark energy predominantly and some dark matter, could also be connected to these higher dimensional theories, these string theories with these extra tiny wrapped up dimensions. How do you make that incredible connection?
1: This is one of the beautiful questions and connections with the ideas that are emerging in string theory. So as you mentioned, 95% of the energy budget of the universe is not made of things we know of. It's not made of electrons or protons and this and that that we know of. It's made of something else. In fact, of the order of 70% or so of it is what we call the dark energy. And in addition, there's about 25% or so of the energy budget, which is what we call the dark matter. They're weakly interacting with our particles, the electrons and the photons and all that cannot interact very effectively with them. So they are there. And the only reason we know they are there is because they interact with gravity and gravitational effects we can detect. So what does this have to do with string theory and quantum gravity efforts to try to understand this? It turns out we have gotten super lucky. What we have learned using swampland ideas is that whenever you have a small parameter in a physical theory, it comes with consequences. When you have an electric charge or you have masses or things, if things are extremely fine-tuned to a small value, then there's some other predictions we can make. That's one of the new things we have learned in string theory. In particular, we have learned that whenever you're at extreme fine-tuning, one of two things must necessarily happen. Either there's some extra dimensions which are beginning to be big, or there are some very tiny light strings which are becoming so ever so light. This is a consequence of having some extreme parameters in your theory. Now you might say, wow, where did that come from? This very strong statement comes from a property we call string dualities. So string theory, when people study it, they try to take these extreme parameters to extreme regimes. And each time you take the parameters in your physical theory to extreme regimes, you found a new description takes over. And so when a new description takes over, you begin to find that this new description involves light particles. And these light particles end up being related to two possibilities, either a light tower of strings or long wavelengths of gravitons in some extra dimensions. These are the only two possibilities. So these dualities, we don't have a deep explanation of them, but we know it's true in string theory. Okay, so we take that as one of the swampland principles. Namely, if you have fine-tuned small parameter in your theory, look for either large dimension or light strings.
0: Now, by a large dimension, you still mean kind of small.
1: Larger than, I mean, our universe could be effectively infinite, so we're talking about the other curled-up dimensions. The curled-up dimensions that could go up to 11 altogether space-time. So the possibilities of having the seven extra spatial dimensions, one of them or two of them or three of them becoming big.
0: And big would be what, like a micron big? A millimeter, is that big?
1: I mean, micron is huge, millimeter is huge, even atomic size in that sense is huge. The reason is that the fundamental scale in gravity is 10 to the minus 33 centimeters, and that is about 25 orders of magnitude smaller than atomic scale. It's tiny, tiny, tiny. So anything much bigger than that is called big for us. Now, so when I say big, I mean big compared to that tiny scale.
0: Right.
1: Now, we are given this situation in our universe where one of the parameters in our universe is extremely small, and that is the dark energy. The dark energy is one of those amazing parameters in the theory which has an extremely exciting, interesting history dating back to Einstein. Originally, when he wrote his theory, he put this term, which he called the cosmological constant, which we now also call dark energy, to non-zero value in order to get a static universe. And later, he abandoned that after we found out that actually the universe is expanding. So he put the dark energy to zero, and it stayed zero in the minds of theoretical physicists for many, many decades after Einstein did that, until shocking observations in late 1990s told us that it's not zero. And the reason people were shocked was that if it was not zero, it was so small, 0.00000, you have 120 zeros, and then you put a one at the end. It's that small. Okay, so that's a tiny dark energy. Now, as I just was telling you about, whenever there's a tiny number or fine-tuned parameter in your theory, you should be asking, what's happening to these extra dimensions? Are they getting large, or is there a light string somewhere? So already we are saying that having a dark energy, which is so extreme, must necessitate having new particles. Where are they? On the other hand, we say there's dark matter. So now we are saying that two facts, the fact that dark energy is extreme and there's some extra light particles around, could naturally play the role of dark matter. So that's the idea that already automatically comes from these Swampland principles. Now you can say, can we make it more quantitative? It turns out that the dark energy predicts actually a length scale. And it turns out that length scale is about a micron. A micron is 1/1000th of a millimeter. And it suggests that exactly one of the extra dimensions is of roughly that size. Now, you could ask then, what about the dark matter? Well, the dark matter would be the graviton waves which were created in this extra dimension, what we call the dark dimension. So we have three spatial dimensions that we know which are huge, one more dimension, which is this micron scale, and then the rest of them we think are much, much smaller. So therefore, this one micron dimension space will potentially carry in it some long gravity waves which would play the role of dark matter. So in this context, we have a unification of dark energy and dark matter just from this simple principle that when you have extreme values in your physical theory, there are light particles.
0: So you're essentially saying that by observing the as yet unknown dark energy and dark matter, this could be an observation already of dark dimensions. Now, there's other ideas competing, so it's not a smoking gun, but we could actually be observing string theory.
1: Exactly, but there's actually more. Because this tower of particles I was telling you about, which comes from these light particles, has to be weakly interacting, which is the smoking gun of dark matter. It's weakly interacting not only with us, but even with themselves. So that is a property. It's a prediction, I would say. So we are making a prediction that whenever you have this dark energy being so extreme, you better look for light particles which are very weakly interacting, just like our universe has it. So this is a prediction for our universe, and in fact makes another prediction. You cannot directly detect them because their interaction strength is gravitational. So these direct dark matter detections will not succeed based on this study. So we are making very specific prediction. But actually, you can make even a stronger prediction. If you have two objects, two masses at a distance R, Newton taught us that there's a gravitational force between them which attracts them. And this force falls off with the inverse square of the distance between them. That is a property of three-dimensional space and one time. If you increase the number of dimension, each time you add one dimension, the power of the distance in the force law increases by one. So instead of distance squared in three spatial dimensions, if you have one extra dimension, it becomes distance cubed. And if you add more, it becomes distance fourth, and so on. So if we have one larger dimension, it should have been distance cubed. So we are making a prediction that if you bring these objects together and put them at a distance roughly of a micron or so, you should find a stronger gravitational force between them. This experiment to detect this is actually being undertaken now, to bring it down from 30 micron, perhaps to 10 micron and below, to try to see if the force law changes as we are making a prediction. So that's a very concrete prediction that we are making based on this thing.
0: A lot of what we're describing is, of course, a description of the universe writ large. And here we are on this little globe, all of us together, working in international communities to figure this out. And I'm wondering how that played a role in your own experience.
1: That's one of the aspects of science I cherish a lot, the fact that it doesn't recognize any artificial borders. It's universal. It's a borderless and timeless adventure that human mind is engaged in, and it's something that gives you a way to connect with people across the world. It transcends cultures, and it transcends artificial political lines that are drawn. And in fact, I think cultural aspects actually are helpful in formulating specific viewpoints about scientific questions, which is interesting because you have to come up with some kind of thinking, like, for example, aesthetics of what is good, unification is nice or not, symmetry is nice or not. And it's good to have different cultural perspectives. So bringing that to the table is in the best interest of advancement of science. And so in this sense, I actually was born in Iran, and I think that many of the cultural aspects that I bring with me on the table for the scientific discussion is maybe not as much shared because, unfortunately, there are not as many scientists from my country as there could be. That's my bringing what I bring to the table. But then there are all these other cultures. And so put all these together, I think it's great. You have all these different perspectives, and we should cherish it.
0: It's so beautiful. I love that description. I know that you've also been very interested in some of the philosophical lessons about what we can extract from physical laws that are bigger lessons than even physics. How does that influence your thinking as well now?
1: Yes, I think that part of the reason many of us scientists study nature is deeper than just figuring out the equations describing how things move or how things work, is to understand the bigger picture of the meaning of existence, the meaning of things, which bears on philosophical questions. So I think science and philosophy are not disconnected. You cannot ignore it. Perhaps maybe too often, I hear our colleagues look down on philosophy, and maybe I think in some sense every scientist is perhaps an amateur philosopher. And we have our own viewpoint that's not rooted in science, but we say, oh, this is aesthetically beautiful. I mean, where is that coming from? That is not a scientific statement, but it drives us quite a lot. That motivation of a lot of our work is based on things that we consider pretty or beautiful or something which is not sometimes easy to quantify. To me, a lot of things that we are learning in science point towards this quality of magic. But unlike the usual magics that once you explain it becomes boring, explaining these magics does not get rid of its charm. And that's the amazing part of science. This magic always continues to exist. And that's some unbelievable quality of the truth in our nature. And it's philosophical, I would say. So I cherish the connection between philosophy and science.
0: Well, it's been a pleasure to talk to you. Thanks so much for being with us.
1: Thanks, Janet. It was a pleasure to talk with you.
2: Wow. There's a lot to chew on there. Let's see. I would love to hear some of your thoughts about magic, about philosophy, and also about the diversity of cultures can be a strength in science.
0: Mm-hmm. Yeah. I thought this was intriguing. The tension between magic and the reveal.
2: Yeah.
0: I mean, how do you feel about that? We approach these problems because they're mysterious, because we love the problem, right? We love the pursuit of something that seems magical. But he says the reveal doesn't ruin it.
2: Yeah. I love that. That's an original idea. I hadn't heard that before, because it is true that, of course, that's the whole point, that magicians don't tell you how they do their trick. And they're mad at other magicians who do, because it
0: right.
2: does tend to ruin the trick. Uh-huh. And there is no analogous thing in science, right? If you learn, for instance, how Kepler's laws work, because you now know Newtonian calculus and theory of gravity. And that sort of explains it. That's the reveal. And yet it's not ruined, because then Einstein gives you another reveal. And that's not ruining it either, because maybe string theory has its own reveal.
0: Well, I thought it was very interesting that he was suggesting that the kind of approach that we have in physics, that things are beautiful, that is actually a very strong kind of scalpel we use to eliminate theories that we think are probably not viable because they're just like they're really ugly and that nobody believes them.
2: That one I feel is much dicier. We could probably get in an argument about that. That seems to me a relatively recent concept, like the insistence that nature has to be beautiful and that symmetry and beauty can be scientific criteria for deciding for or against certain theories. That has worked for a few hundred years.
0: Few hundred.
2: Well, I mean, Feynman has remarks like this, that he claims he doesn't care if it's beautiful or not. He just wants to know the truth. And I don't know that beauty and truth, I mean, who says the world has to be beautiful?
0: Yeah, I mean, it could have been a failed program, right? So I would say to that, oh, absolutely. It seemed reasonable to look for symmetries, which is part of the idea of beauty. It's actually in a very concrete, explicit way, symmetry.
2: Yes.
0: And it could have failed, absolutely.
2: But it feels to me like it's about 300 years of that. But I wonder if we're hitting the limits of that.
0: I would say Galileo was into this too, for sure. It's hard to know.
2: I'd love to hear more about it. We need to have him back.
0: Well, Steve, always fun to talk to you. We'll catch up again soon.
2: I'm looking forward to it. If you're enjoying The Joy of Why and you're not already subscribed, hit the subscribe or follow button where you're listening. You can also leave a review for the show. It helps people find this podcast. Find articles, newsletters, videos, and more at quantamagazine.org.
0: The Joy of Why is a podcast from Quanta Magazine, an editorially independent publication supported by the Simons Foundation. 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The production team is Caitlin Folds, Livia Brock, Genevieve Sponsler, and Merritt Jacob. 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Samir Patel is Quanta's editor-in-chief. Our theme music is from APM Music. The episode art is by Peter Greenwood, and our logo is by Jackie King and Christina Armitage. Special thanks to the Columbia Journalism School and the Cornell Broadcast Studios. I'm your host, Jana Levin. 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

0: This is Bird Note. Ornithologist and poet J. Drew Lanham often writes about his experience as a black man in the outdoors, both the joy of being in nature and the racism he faces in the field. Sometimes that's led him to bird in places that others might overlook. And one time, looking for sparrows inspired a poem celebrating these little brown birds.
1: Sparrow envy. Were I the sparrow, brown-backed, skittish, and small, I would find haven in thorniest thickets, search far and wide for fields lain fallow, treasure the unkempt, worship the unmown, covet the weed-strewn row. I would slink between sedges, chip unseen from brambles, skulk deep within hedges, and desire the ditches grown wild. I would find great joy in the mist-sodden morning, sing humble pleas from the highest weeds, and plead for the gray days to stay.
0: 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I'm Mark Bramhill.
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3: There's a horse on a rope, pulling against the tall dry grass in the wind. Just across the lot, boat masts bob and palms bend, fronning over the warm waters of the South Pacific. Nandi, Fiji, and the sidewalk is empty by the road. The taxis and buses carry big logos on their metal hulls. When the sidewalk fades into dirt, then ditch, I step down and across, and a cricket leaps from a pile of coins. Ching, click, click, click, the ditch passes beneath billboards. For rent, for sale, for rent, Ocean Breeze Apartments, Palm View Terrace, Coca-Cola Yoga Investment. And when the ocean comes back into view, there's a tent revival in the goat pasture. I am full after eating a big plate of biryani in town. And the air is hot and heavy and dense from a burn pile under the airport. It's midday and I stand near a billboard for an island timeshare. Beneath it, there's a cow tied to its big metal post, eating all the grass beneath it in a 10-meter radius. And the cars zoom by toward the beach. Postcards from the Wind are produced by me, Phil Corbett. More at thewind.org.
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5: That's what I wanted to know, if you were headed over there or not, because I never heard back from you. So, squad, put us on that Parker for a minute or two and clear us from the search. Handle this Parker for a while. Okay.
6: Why don't I just tell you why I'm tired?
7: That sounds like a plan.
6: I am tired because my beautiful, wonderful child is a very voracious, consuming little beast.
8: 10:47 p.m., the first bottle. Open the top, fill it with water, add the formula, close it, shake it, pop it. Serve at room temperature.
6: I'm going to do it until you hear this sound. which means she's sucking air, which means she's done. That's a key in the nighttime when the light's not on.
8: Turn on soothing baby sounds, wait for sleep to wash back over her. AM, the second bottle. Open, water, formula, close, shake, pop. Serve. Sometimes I'll watch her while she sleeps, wonder what she dreams about. The faraway places and the pictures in that magazine she ate yesterday, or just the feel of that glossy paper soggy in her mouth. The sound as she crinkles the paper in her tiny, clumsy hands. After all, the world's hers to consume. Every sight, smell, and texture is new and wonderful, and she's hungry for it all. AM, the third bottle.
6: When she wakes up in the morning, if I'm not awake yet, she just starts smacking me in the face. And then when I open my eyes, she's there and her eyes light up. And she's so happy. And I'm not sure if she's happy because I'm awake or if she's happy because she made me be awake. The look on her face is so great. It's a good thing because when you get waked by being slapped in the face repeatedly, whoever did it better be darn cute.

That was Sweet Baby June by Matt Largy, one of 8 finalists in the Third Coast International Audio Festival's 2013 Short Docs Challenge, a project in partnership with the James Beard Foundation that invited the public to produce short audio stories inspired by appetite, presented in 3 courses and featuring one of the 5 tastes in the title. Hear all 8 finalists, then go vote for the first ever People's Short Doc Award until July 31st at thirdcoastfestival.org.

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2: No break in the heat's coming our way here, folks, for at least the next 5 to 7 days. We're talking triple-digit heat for most of the state as we're heading throughout the weekend with the extremely high heat index values. That feels like temperature when you factor in the heat and the humidity will be exceeding 110 in many areas. Clear in Tupelo through the night, a low mid-70s. We're just above 100 Saturday and Sunday. The forecast for the Vicksburg area, clear through the night, a low mid-70s, hitting 100 or just above. Saturday and Sunday, the heat index greater than 110. Clear in Hattiesburg through the night, a low mid-70s, sunny. Saturday and Sunday, highs are just above 100. I'm meteorologist Jennifer Naramore. 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
3: 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If you don't like something, it'll be over soon, and we're on to the next one you may love. Keep listening.
4: In the second that it took you to hit play on this episode, a million cells in your body died. Some were programmed to expire in natural regulated processes, such as apoptosis. Some terminated their own lives after infection to stop viral invaders from spreading. Others suffered physical damage and went through necrosis, their membranes splitting open and their contents spilling out. We know there are nearly a dozen different ways for our cells to kick the bucket, and learning how to control these processes can make all the difference in the world to a sick patient. I'm Steve Strogatz, and this is The Joy of Why, a podcast from Quanta Magazine, where I take turns at the mic with my co-host, Jana Levin, exploring some of the biggest unanswered questions in math and science today. In this episode, we ask cellular biologist Shai Shaham, how can the death of a cell help other cells around it? And how do these insights help us understand life itself? Shai is a professor at the Rockefeller University, where he studies programmed cell death during animal development, and the complex role that glial cells play in the nervous system. Shai, welcome to The Joy of Why.
5: Thank you for having me, Steve.
4: Thank you for joining us. I'm very curious to learn more about cell death, so I thought maybe we could start by talking about the lives of cells. What are the sorts of things that cells do that tell us they're alive?
5: So that's actually a fairly complicated question. It really depends on the specific assay that you use to ask whether the cell is alive or not. So, for example, if a cell is moving from one place to another, you might say the cell is alive. But if the cell is sitting and not going anywhere, you have to ask, what does it mean to be alive? Is it metabolizing food? Is it producing signals to other cells? But others would say that these sorts of things can also be the hallmarks of cells that are just chemically active but not performing any biological function. The whole field of cell death is plagued by this question of defining what a dead cell is. And really the best definition that at least I've been most comfortable with is if the cell is just completely gone, then I know it's dead. Otherwise, it's very difficult to say.
4: It's interesting that it's so subtle. I think many of us think of cells as dividing. And I'm wondering, is that a crucial aspect of being alive? Does a cell have to divide to be considered alive?
5: You would say certainly that if a cell is dividing, it is alive. The question is, though, if it's not dividing, is it not alive? And I think that the answer to that is really dependent on context. So, for example, you can have bacterial spores that survive for years without dividing. And then when the time is right, they emerge from the spore configuration that they're in and start dividing and replicating themselves. And so for all of that period of time, which could be even decades, was the cell dead or alive? There was an example near and dear to my heart, since we work on C. elegans, which is a nematode worm. And there was a recent description of a nematode that was extracted from permafrost in Siberia, where it froze about 40,000 years ago and was revived back in the lab. And so you ask yourself, was that whole organism alive or dead for 40,000 years?
6: Unbelievable. That's so interesting. I mean, we have this concept in ordinary language of suspended animation, the spores that you talked about. They're waiting to come back to life would be the common sense way of saying it. But what are they when they're in suspended animation? So that brings up this question of irreversibility.
5: Yeah, absolutely. I mean, I think you're struggling with something that we in the field struggle with a lot. At the end of the day, it all boils down to the assay. So let's say that you had that spore that was sitting around for 100 years waiting to start dividing. If you observed the spore, let's say at year 30, and decided to spend a few weeks looking at it, it would look dead for all intents and purposes. And it's only if you waited the full 100 years and then saw it emerging that you would say, ah, actually it was alive. But if we have another assay where we're looking at metabolism or we're looking at the ability to accumulate mutations in the genome or the ability to signal to other cells, if the cell is doing stuff in terms of your assay, then you would consider it alive. But it's a very operational definition. I don't think there's much point in involving the mystical here.
6: It's clean, isn't it, to say that it's sort of operationally alive relative to certain assays. That seems fairly clear cut. We could measure, is it metabolizing or not? Is it dividing or not? In trying to circumscribe life and death, let me bring in a few other categories of things to think about, like parts of a cell. Can parts of a cell die? Or does it have to be in the nature of death that the whole cell has to die?
5: So certainly not. If you recall what I said earlier, I'm most comfortable defining a dead cell as a cell that's just not there at all. And certainly we have situations where parts of a cell disappear. And this can be either a programmed event, which is supposed to happen, or it can be due to injury or some mishap. There are cases in development where axons grow out of a neuron. So an axon, it's a long, thin process that comes out of a neuron whose job basically is to connect to other neurons to make our brain work. These axons, during a normal part of development, might decide to start retracting. And this retraction, in fact, is given the name dying back. So operationally here, the axon has no function, and physically it's actually disappearing. And so you would argue that part of the cell is actually dying.
6: So you mentioned something about programmed cell death, which is the area I want to start getting into with you next. For instance, I read about something called necrosis. What happens if a cell becomes necrotic, or what is that kind of death?
5: So let me distinguish between two kinds of cell death. So there's a cell death, which is a consequence of a genetic program, which is present in the DNA, in the genes of a cell, which is dedicated to executing the demise of the cell. So this is a process which has been evolutionarily selected and which has been passed on from one generation of a cell to the next generation. And the job of this pathway is specifically to allow a cell to commit suicide. Then there's another category of cell death, which I would put in the category of what happens to a cell when you step on it. And there are myriad ways, as you can imagine, of hurting a cell in a non-natural way. Necrosis is one of those ways. It's a very ill-defined term. But when people usually talk about it, they refer to an unregulated type of cell death that's not encoded in our genes and involves swelling of the cell, often formation of membrane whorls or substructures within the cell that are abnormal, and eventually leakage of the content of the cell into the environment.
6: And I suppose that provokes a reaction from the immune system?
5: Yes. Yeah, so the difference generally between the genetically programmed death events and the footstepping on the cell type of events is that the former are designed in a very clean way to not perturb the surrounding environment. In fact, they do everything they possibly can to minimize any damage to surrounding cells when they die. The other type of death, though, often elicits harsh reactions, either from neighboring cells or, if the animal has an immune system, from immune cells that try to cope with the damage that the exploding cell has unleashed on its environment.
6: I mentioned this term apoptosis earlier, this genetically programmed style of death that's relatively clean. Am I getting that right? That's what we're talking about now?
5: I would say that people in the field often equate programmed cell death with apoptosis, but actually that's not entirely accurate. Apoptosis is one form of programmed cell death. We've discovered one in our own lab, a different one, called linker cell type death, or LCD. And there's at least one other type of cell death that I know of, which has been studied by a colleague of mine in Drosophila melanogaster, the fruit fly. So we know of basically three bona fide examples of genetically programmed cell death pathways.
6: You want to give us a picture of them? What should we visualize if a cell is undergoing any of those three?
5: So apoptosis, that term was actually first coined by Kerr and Wiley in a paper in the early 1970s. It's related to a Greek word which has to do with the falling of leaves from the tree to make the connection to some sort of a death process. And so it's characterized by the condensation of chromatin, or of the DNA, inside the nucleus. It becomes very compact, and it cannot carry out its functions because it is so compact. In addition, the cell cytoplasm, so the bulk of the cell, seems to shrink. And often the organelles, like the mitochondria that are present in the cytoplasm, will rupture. But this happens generally fairly late in the process. Overall, the whole thing happens very rapidly. So only if you sit there and count the number of cells over time that are undergoing this process that you realize how prevalent it is. So overall, you have a very compact demolition process which gets rid of the cell. And then these cells that have died on their surface have special signals that are known in the field as eat me signals. And they signal to neighboring cells or to specialized phagocytic cells to come and literally eat them up and degrade them. And so most programmed cell death follows that path. And apoptosis in particular has the features that I mentioned. The linker cell type death is in some sense almost like a mirror image of apoptosis. There's very little chromatin condensation. In fact, the hallmark of this cell death is that there's very open chromatin, and then organelles, rather than waiting till the end of the death process to exhibit defects, right from the beginning tend to swell. But importantly, this type of cell death still presents eat me signals on its surface, and these cells are still cleared by either neighboring cells or specialized phagocytes that degrade it.
6: I'm curious to hear a little more about this second one, because number one, I never heard of it before. And number two, my first scientific paper in my own career was about applying math to the structure of the chromatin fiber. So when you mention linker, are you referring to the linker DNA between nucleosomes?
5: Actually, I'm not. This cell death, we actually discovered it in the nematode C. elegans, and it's the death of a single cell in the male of the animal that's called the linker cell. And the reason it's called the linker cell is because it connects the developing male gonad to the exit channel, which will allow sperm to be released from the male during mating. And this cell basically stands as a plug in between the gonadal tube and the exit channel. And so the animal eliminates it using this novel linker cell death program. And that allows these two tubes to fuse together so that sperm can exit. And what we've discovered is that what you can see by electron microscopy, which allows you to view cells at very high magnification and with specific types of contrast, this type of cell death actually is not relegated only to this one cell in nematodes, but it's also extremely prevalent in developing mammals and in humans. In fact, much of the cell death that happens in our nervous system has this shape. And in addition to the features that I mentioned, one other prominent feature that the cell death has is that the nuclear envelope acquires these indentations, or crenellations as we call them, where it just looks very wavy. And this is really a hallmark of a lot of cell death that happens in human disease also. And so we're very curious about the possibility that linker cell death might play a role in human disease, where in the disease state, you're inappropriately activating this type of cell death when you're not supposed to.
6: I do want to come back to this question about cell death and its implications for human disease. But if it's okay, I'd like to keep enumerating various pathways of cell death, because there are a few that have to do with defensive functions. I'm thinking of cases where viruses or other pathogens are causing infections or other sorts of problems, and cell death is happening in response to attack.
5: So many of these actually have a lot in common with apoptosis, and the name signifies just the context. So, for example, pyroptosis is a type of apoptotic cell death that happens during an inflammatory response. And so the pyro is supposed to allude to the inflammation or this fiery kind of state. And the idea there basically is that you might have a situation where a cell is infected with a virus or a bacterium, and it's to the benefit of the host organism that the cell off itself, so that the rest of the organism doesn't get exposed to the bacterium or to the virus. There's many pathways that are dedicated towards eliminating cells that are infected, besides what you might consider apoptotic type cell death. For example, when a particular form of T cell called a cytotoxic T cell recognizes a cell that has been infected with a virus, it will release proteins called perforins, whose name is exactly what they sound like. They basically make pores. And so they release these perforin proteins that make holes in the membranes of the target cell. And that will trigger either an apoptotic response or just leakage in general out of the cell. And eventually the cell just disintegrates and gets eaten by circulating phagocytes. So this type of response is similar to the type of thing that happens in complement-mediated cell death, another type of reaction that our body has in response to a cell that has been invaded by a foreign organism. And often it's a very complicated cascade of proteins that are circulating in the blood that will eventually lead to a coating of an infected cell with a certain type of protein, which is an eat me signal for phagocytes. So the cell itself is not destroyed from within, as in some of these other examples that we've been talking about, but it's just marked as a bad seed so that the phagocytes can come and take care of it.
6: So the impression I'm getting from all of this discussion is that when cells either carry out these programs or allow themselves to be marked as eat me cells, it's for the greater good, that this is to help other cells around them or other tissues. It feels like this is something that is multicellular. If you were a single cell, you wouldn't have the same incentive to do this sort of thing. It's in the context of being in a multicellular organism that these processes happen. Is that wrong?
5: You're on the right track. I wouldn't necessarily restrict it to a multicellular organism. You just need to be in a situation where you have a conglomeration of cells that need each other in order to survive. So it's true that in a multicellular organism, you need to exercise this principle of, I might need to die for the greater good. But it's also true in bacteria. So for example, bacteria tend to form what are known as biofilms, basically sheets of many bacteria lined up next to each other. Under starvation conditions, when the biofilm doesn't have enough food to feed everybody, a subset of the bacteria there decide to just destroy themselves and serve as nutrients for the other bacteria that are surviving. Often there's wars between the bacteria, and they will invoke killing mechanisms in your gut. So I think the principle that you hit on, that you need to be in a multicellular environment, is important, but it doesn't necessarily have to be within a single organism.
6: All right, so multicellularity broadly construed then, not necessarily in a multicellular organism, but multicellular life in its various forms, these issues come up.
5: In the context of animals, there are examples where the general principles that we found could be very meaningful. So one place to look, for example, are ants. So in an ant colony, it's essentially what's called a superorganism, where each ant plays an important role within the colony. And often it's true that ants have to die in order

0: nourishment. So there's these wonderful movies that you can find on YouTube and on National Geographic where you can see ants forming a bridge so that other ants can travel across this bridge. And often those ants that are on the bridge will die, and their exoskeleton is what serves as the part of the bridge on which other ants march. So there are examples where individual animals die as a way to better the entire collective.
1: That's interesting. One other thing that I was wondering about, because you did mention C. elegans, the wonderful little worm, only about a millimeter long, that has taught us so much about biology, from development, genetics, behavior, neurobiology, aging. It's incredible what we've learned from this little critter. And some of our listeners may not be familiar with this creature. Can you just tell us a little about C. elegans and also how it has helped us learn about processes involved in cell death and their significance?
0: Sure. If you want to study cell death, it would be really useful to know that at a given moment in time, at a given location within the animal, a cell is going to die. Because if you have that predictability, you are able to manipulate the system ahead of time to ask all sorts of questions. That predictability is absent in most model systems. However, in nematodes, and specifically in the nematode C. elegans, this is precisely what we can do. So C. elegans has the remarkable property that the pattern of cell divisions from the fertilized egg all the way to the adult is entirely identical, except for a very small number of exceptions, between individuals of the species. And superimposed on this cell division pattern is also a pattern of cell death, which is exactly the same. The way we can demonstrate that the pattern is the same is that we can give cells names in C. elegans. So we can say, this cell is called Mo, and this one is called Curly. But actually, we give them much more boring names, like ASE or NSM or CEP sheath. Whereas in us or in other vertebrates, you really can't name cells and have them be the same cell in every animal. We can tell you with precision that the cell called Curly will die 4 hours and 20 minutes after the fertilized egg began dividing. And we can tell you for sure that it's going to take 25 minutes for that death process to occur. This detail was worked out in the late 1970s and early 1980s by two extraordinary scientists, Bob Horvitz and John Sulston. And they determined the entire pattern of cell divisions from the fertilized oocyte all the way to adulthood. And as they were watching these cell divisions unfold, they realized that there were cells that would eventually disappear. And those were the dying cells. And so we know that in, for example, a developing C. elegans hermaphrodite worm, 1,090 somatic cells precisely are generated. And of those, exactly 131 cells will die, leaving the animal with a complement of 959 somatic cells. And based on this precision, we can now do all sorts of genetic studies and cell biological studies where we can look at the same exact cell over and over and over again to try to understand what drives the cell death process. And really, I think this is the biggest advantage of using C. elegans to study cell death.
1: So in case anyone is wondering, they're not hard to capture, right? They're just like if you pick up a handful of dirt, there's a lot of these C. elegans in there?
0: So nematodes and C. elegans in particular is found all over the world. And in fact, when I started my laboratory at Rockefeller, the first thing that I decided to go and do was to see if I could isolate the Rockefeller version of C. elegans. So I went out and I got a bunch of dirt and I put it on petri plates that have agar, that's how we grow the worms, and just waited for them to emerge. And indeed, we found them, and I was very excited to find the Rockefeller isolate, only later to find out that Rockefeller actually imports its dirt from upstate New York. So in fact, they were not local C. elegans, they were upstate New York C. elegans.
1: Country worms coming down to the city. So the story you've just told is so remarkable and amazing, the machine-like development of this creature from the time it's fertilized oocyte to an adult. And then you mentioned that for a mouse or for us, it's not as predictable.

0: I'm sure some people must be wondering, aren't they very special in the whole zoo of life? Convince us that studying this strange worm was really relevant to us.
1: First, I should start out by saying that they are very special. So there is something that they do that other organisms don't. And I think it's important not to gloss over that. But in terms of the relatedness to other animals, you need look no further than the DNA of the animal and the genome. So the sequence of DNA nucleotides, which code for genes in our genome, are essentially the same in C. elegans as they are in us. For example, the process of apoptosis is executed by a protein called a caspase. It's a protein whose job is to cleave other proteins. And the protein is encoded by a gene. And this gene is pretty much the same gene in worms as it is in people. If you want to follow Nietzsche's line of thought, man is worm.
0: I'm not familiar with that quote. Is that the real quote?
1: It is. It's in German, but this is the translation of it.
0: Okay. I never thought of him as a cell biologist, but maybe he was onto something. So I wanted to explore a variety of laboratory systems for looking at cell death, from, say, a bacteria in a plate to C. elegans up to more complex organisms. So what is the right scale for us to be studying these questions of cell death?
1: I think it is important to look at all different scales. So I guess the smallest scale is the cell itself. And certainly there are examples of bacteria where cells die, and those are very important to understand for health reasons, but also just as basic questions of curiosity. How does a bacteria decide that it needs to die? Working in bacteria is a wonderful system. Working in a cell culture might also tell us a lot. So if we take cells from, let's say, a human or from a mouse and put them in culture and let them divide and die within the culture, we might not learn about the context in which they're executing the cell death, but we might be able to learn a lot about the molecules and about the signals that are involved in telling cells whether to die or not to die. And once we've established some principle in this simplified cell culture, we can then try to move our understanding into an organism where we could, for example, explore the role of a gene that we discovered in cell culture and see what effects it might have on the organism. In an organismal level, there are aspects of cell death that you can't really explore in other settings, which has to do with collective phenomena of cell death. So not just a single cell dying, but aggregates of cells. And that's probably most beautifully demonstrated in the field of developmental biology, and particularly the process of morphogenesis. So that is the process by which animals or any living organism that's multicellular get their form, their shape. Rodin is famous for saying that he was trying to reveal the statue that was within the slab of stone that he's carving. And it's the same principle in terms of cell death. We have this mass of cells, and in many cases, some of them die to be able to form a particular shape. And perhaps the most famous example is the development of the digits in vertebrates. So in embryogenesis, all vertebrates have very prominent cellular webbing that connects the digits. And in vertebrates like us, for example, there's massive cell death that happens in that interdigital webbing that eliminates those cells, and that's why we have well-separated digits.
0: So you're talking about formation of fingers or toes here.
1: Yes, exactly. But in the duck, for example, a lot of that cell death doesn't take place, and that's why they have webbed feet.
0: That's amazing. Not that they were growing the web, it's that the other creatures were sculpting away their web. Aren't there genetic variants? Or I think some of my relatives have said, look at my toes, I have webs between these toes.
1: So those are probably vestigial structures that did not completely get eliminated during embryogenesis.
0: Well, let's move on to this, you know, more of a human-centered point of view here about cell death, maybe related to healthcare issues, medical care. For instance, would knowing more about cell death help us reverse organ failure or anything else in which lots of cells in a tissue might be dying?
1: So cell death is associated with virtually every disease state in humans. And broadly, you can categorize them into two kinds of problems. One group are diseases where there's too much cell death going on. Diseases like organ infarction, like, for example, when you have a heart attack, cells in your heart will die. Or in neurodegenerative conditions where cells in the brain will die and then you develop Alzheimer's or Parkinson's disease. And then there's the opposite side of the spectrum, diseases where cells that should be dying are not dying. And that's essentially what all cancers are. So cancers are cells where somehow the programs that allow the body to eliminate these harmful cells have stopped doing this, and the cells are inappropriately surviving. And so really, this in principle could touch every major disease. Now, this is not to say that cell death is the root cause of every disease, but certainly there are cases where if we could block the cell death from happening, it might at least give us a fighting chance to treat the cells that otherwise would be completely gone. In terms of utility, there's been a number of drug studies looking at compounds that can either inhibit or promote cell death in various disease contexts. For example, in the clinic now, there are drugs whose job is to trigger cell death in specific tumor settings. And these drugs arose from our understanding of how cell death happens and the specific molecules involved.
0: It makes me wonder, with your earlier mention of markers on cell surfaces that say eat me, whether that can be used on cancer cells, maybe in a kind of cancer immunotherapy or something like that.
1: At the moment, there isn't anything that's specifically in trials to look at these eat me signals. But what you can do is you can create your own eat me signals. So if you can discover something on the surface of a cancer cell that marks it uniquely from all other cells, because you only want to eliminate the cancer cell. You don't want to get rid of all the other cells in your body. So if you can identify this, you can generate a specific antibody which would trigger, for example, an apoptotic response in the cell to which it binds. And in fact, there is really an incredible revolution afoot in the treatment of cancers using what's known as immunotherapy. And this is precisely what this is based on. So the idea here is to allow the body to identify specific unique markers for tumor cells, generate an immune response towards those, and then immune cells will go to these cells and destroy them using a variety of different ways that we mentioned already in our conversation.
0: We've been focusing a lot on what is known, or what we've discovered in the past few decades about cell death. I wonder if you have a few questions that you'd love to see answered in your lifetime, or where you think the great, exciting open areas might still lie in this field.
1: Yeah, I think there's an enormous amount for us to learn. So as you alluded in the beginning of our conversation, a very commonly studied cell death process is called apoptosis. And we, for many years, thought that this process was sufficient to explain many of the types of cell death-related events that happen during the development of animals. But work over the last couple of decades has demonstrated that you can completely eliminate this cell death program from the genome of an animal, and yet the animal can still survive just fine. And so what that means is that there must be other ways to kill cells that are out there. Now, one way might be this linker cell type death, which I mentioned, but it may not be the only way. There may be other ways. And so that whole black box of what other programs are out there is an incredibly fascinating direction that will definitely deserve our attention, particularly if we wish to make cell death an important angle of attack in disease. There is another big question that we would like to understand. So I told you in C. elegans, we know precisely which cells are going to die at any given moment. We don't know this in vertebrate, but we would love to be able to understand how, if you have two neighboring cells in a human, why one will undergo cell death and another will not. And we don't at all understand that. So I think this becomes a much bigger question. It's a question that has to do with how cells respond to their environment, and cell death in this case would just be a readout, but certainly still an incredibly fascinating question and wholly unanswered.
0: Wonderful. Those are some great directions. Finally, you as an individual scientist in this great enterprise, is there something about your own research that particularly gives you joy?
1: I love discovering stuff. I have always been interested in finding new things that no one has found out before. And in some sense, the specific details of what it is that I'm finding are not even that important, because I think once you get into the details, everything seems interesting and exciting. As long as there's a question to be asked and a way that I can imagine to solve it, that will bring me into work every day. And it still does.
0: I know that feeling, and I sometimes will tell my own graduate students that it almost doesn't matter what the question is. The process of discovery is so fulfilling, and everything becomes interesting once you start looking at it deeply enough.
1: Absolutely. Rare, but fulfilling.
0: But what about something that Francis Crick said one time, that it's just as easy to work on an important problem as a trivial or uninteresting or unimportant problem? Do you ever think about that aspect, that you want to work on things that matter in some external sense?
1: I've often thought of that quote in trying to decide what my next goal should be. But I will tell you that, in my opinion, I lack the hubris to decide what's important and what's not. And I think science has proven over and over how discoveries that seemed unimportant and fringe at any moment turn out to be all the rage just a couple of decades later. And this could be true in biology. This could be true in physics. This could be true in mathematics. And so I think that by narrowing myself to this particular scheme that Crick suggested, I might be excluding areas of discovery that could be even more exciting than what I can imagine. And I just think my imagination, good as it is just not good enough to be able to foretell the future like that.
0: I'm getting a great deal of joy personally from that answer. The virtue of modesty, it may actually be a very practical thing for exactly the reason that you described, that we don't really know. I could talk to you all day, Shai. This has been wonderful.
1: Okay, Steve, I really enjoyed it.
0: We've been speaking with cell biologist and neuroscientist Shai Shaham. Thanks so much for joining us here on The Joy of Why.
1: Thank you, Steve.
0: Thanks for listening. If you're enjoying The Joy of Why and you're not already subscribed, hit the subscribe or follow button where you're listening. You can also leave a review for the show. It helps people find this podcast. The Joy of Why is a podcast from Quanta Magazine, an editorially independent publication supported by the Simons Foundation. 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The Joy of Why is produced by PRX Productions. The production team is Caitlin Falds, Livia Brock, Genevieve Sponsler, and Merritt Jacob. The executive producer of PRX Productions is Jocelyn Gonzalez. Morgan Church and Edwin Ochoa provided additional assistance. From Quanta Magazine, John Rennie and Thomas Lynn provided editorial guidance with support from Matt Carlstrom, Samuel Velasco, Arlene Santana, and Megan Wilcoxon. Samir Patel is Quanta's editor-in-chief. Our theme music is from APM Music. Julian Lynn came up with the podcast name. The episode art is by Peter Greenwood, and our logo is by Jackie King and Christina Armitage. Special thanks to the Columbia Journalism School and Bert Odom Reed at the Cornell Broadcast Studios. I'm your host, Steve Strogatz. If you have any questions or comments for us, please email us at quanta@simonsfoundation.org. 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
2: Here we are. Here we are. We are anticipating. There it is. There it is.
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2: That's the picture. You see it for yourself. There There it is.
5: Assalamu alaikum, Zaid Mab here. Hope you're doing well. You and Claire are doing well. Just nothing important. Just wanted to find out how things are with you. Take care and let me know if you need anything, okay? All right. Khuda hafiz.
6: That's my mom. She's everything to me. We talk all the time. I'm kind of a mama's boy. And lately, I've been asking her a question I suspect many of you are asking the elders in your lives. How are you doing? I'm fine, she always says. But then I press on, because I want more details, to know that she is safe, that she is well. How are you really doing? I ask her. I'm Zahir Jan Muhammad, and this is Call Your Elders, a special segment from A Better Life, a podcast from Feet in Two Worlds. In this series, we're speaking to immigrant elders about what challenges they've faced in the past, what brings them joy in this moment, and what advice they have for the rest of us. There's a stat from the U.S. Centers for Disease Control that always makes me pause. 80% of the deaths from COVID-19 in the U.S. have been people 65 and older. Many of the people I love, including my parents, are in this age bracket. And if you're the child of immigrants, as I am, your mother or father or grandparent might be the last living connection you have to a place that was once home for generations of your family. For me, it's Tanzania, where my parents were born and raised. Florence Burrow Adams is a radio producer who lives in New Jersey. She recently spoke to her mom and dad. They immigrated to the United States from Haiti in 1968 and now live in Florida.
7: My parents, Monique and Eric Burrow, have been in self-isolation since March, rarely leaving home. Our family has kept in touch with regular Zoom sessions, and my sisters and I and other family members have supported them with home deliveries. I had a chance to hang out with them over the internet one Sunday evening to catch up. My niece Kristen, who lives with my parents, recorded their end of the conversation. Hi, can you start by telling everyone your name and how old you are?
8: How many years can we hide? Do I have to say the truth?
7: Whatever you want to say, Dad.
8: My name is Eric Barrow. I'm the father of three beautiful ladies, and our family is made of 18 members nowadays. We have a big picture in the living room. We keep on looking at them and counting. And
9: My wife's name
8: is Monique. Oh, you're Bao. She just reminded me. I thought she was going to say it herself. So anyway, I am 82 years of age.
7: How about you, Mom?
9: I am 79 years old.
7: That's right.
8: And her name is Monique, by the way. Yes, it's how you call your name.
7: Okay, so tell me, how was your day today? What'd you do?
8: Well, normally, today is Sunday, first of all. The Sunday, we take Mass on the TV.
9: Yeah.
10: Lord Jesus Christ, who said to your apostles, peace I leave you, my peace I give you.
8: And so, when we wake up, I wake your mother up, and I go make coffee for her. I make her a breakfast, which consists of half a banana, and then she takes her coffee. I turn the TV on 243, which is where they have the mass. So she has her mass sitting in a footer there.
9: Recliner.
8: Drinking coffee. And that's the best way to go to church. So after that, we come down and
9: got dressed and have breakfast.
8: Fix breakfast? You know who fixes breakfast?
7: Who does?
8: I do.
9: Just on Sunday.
8: Come on.
9: On Sundays, he's the one.
7: So how have you liked or disliked having the family taking care of you now that you're home? You can be honest.
8: No, well, let me say that. You, Florence, our daughter that lives in New Jersey.
7: Yep, that's me.
8: Has been very, very attentive to our problems.
9: Our needs.
8: She made a list, ordered stuff, and had it delivered here. Mm. And in addition, the things that we have to renew, locally on a regular basis. We're taking care of the Christian, our granddaughter.
9: And Jessica.
8: And also Monique's niece does the same too. She buys, and when they come, she parks her car in the street, drop the bag and say, I can't come in.
7: Mm-hmm. What makes you happy? What brings you joy while you're home?
9: Usually we do things together, you know, yep. And we complete each other. And
7: what about you, Dad?
8: When?
9: Occupy your time, today.
8: I do. I take care of everything in the house. And let me tell you, when there is a light bulb to replace, if I go, they say, you can't go there. They think I'm a kid.
7: Who's you know? They?
8: Oh, well, the monitor. She's sitting on my left there.
7: You mean Kristen, your granddaughter.
8: She wants to know, who did that? How can you go up there? I said, well, I still do things, you know. So, anyway.
7: So, taking care of things, taking care of Mom and the house makes you happy?
8: Well, I'd say yes. Well, she's looking at me. I can't answer. I'll give you the answer another time.
7: We'll Zoom later. Okay.
8: Yeah.
9: Oh, my goodness.
7: I know that we've talked about, as a family, about the importance of you all getting some exercise and really taking care of yourself. Can you tell us what your routine is, what you have figured out to do in the house?
9: Yeah. What we do is, in the morning, we try to walk from the front door to
8: the living room, the dining room.
9: And I can have 9 laps or more in 5 minutes. And I keep on going, and your dad also.
8: Don't forget, you asked me to put the music
9: and
8: on. She wants me to put the music because she dances.
9: He does not volunteer the music. He's always, you know.
7: Dad, you don't like to have the music on?
9: It is... I don't want to say it.
8: What is it?
7: Say what? Go ahead, say it, Mom. Go for it. Say it.
9: He does not volunteer things like that, you know. He just go and making sure that he passed me, you know.
7: Wait. You're telling me as you're walking around the living room, Dad feels the need to pass you to go faster?
8: Several times. When we do the exercise, she's watching the time. I say, the time is good for you, but the number of time you go around, it makes a difference. If I can make three turns, when she does one, if she does 15 minutes, in 5 minutes, I accomplish more than she does.
9: I call that a little exaggeration.
8: Well,
9: if I said, okay, I'm going to walk for 15 minutes or 20 minutes, after 5 minutes, it's done.
8: Because I have covered what she covers in 20 minutes.
9: Don't worry, because I don't care. I do what I have to do, and, you know.
7: Right. How does this moment compare to other difficult times in your life? You left Haiti, you came to the States, you had to reestablish from scratch, like you had to start with from nothing. How would you say this time, this situation is compared to the things that you went through earlier in your life?
8: So you're talking about
9: when we
8: by the time we came to the States from our country?
7: Yeah.
8: Well, we are more at home here than we were in our country.
9: We were young.
8: Our life is like three parts. Our adolescence, we went to school, we graduated, and then we left Haiti. And we came to live in New York, New Jersey area.
7: So that's part two?
8: That's part two. And then
9: we
8: from there,
9: the kids.
8: We spent 20 years in that New York, New Jersey area, and then we moved to Florida, and we've been here 32 years, so more time in the States than we did in Haiti. But the life, for some reason, took us from leaving Haiti in the middle of a dictature where people were burning, people were killing people in the street, literally. We came in this country, and it was the 60s, the late 60s, when Martin Luther King was killed, Robert Kennedy was killed, and there was riots and everything. And then when we packed up, we came to Florida, we had other problems, and now we have this experimentation. That's basically life. As a matter of fact, 9/11, we were in Florida. This is the Florida event of our experiment with big problem. We didn't know, will life become normal again, the same as we do today. But I'm sure there's a solution to every problem, because we have a system in this country that is more regimented than the individual. So in Haiti, you had a problem, you could not solve it. Over here, it will get solved because we are in America. Life is not simple. We have to live challenges. We go through them.
9: And we learn to take one day at a time. And that helped a lot. Because I always said, every problem has their solution. And the solution is tomorrow. And with that philosophy, I really do not suffer much from anything, because I just let go.
7: Well, thank you very much.
9: But that was a pleasure having you.
7: Awesome.
6: That was Eric Burrow and Monique Burrow speaking with their daughter, Florence Burrow Adams. The interview was recorded by Eric and Monique's granddaughter, Kristen Palestis. The music you heard Eric and Monique exercising to was performed by their grandson, Stephen Pena. This song is Chita Lakai by musician Robert Martino. It's a Haitian Creole song about how to stay safe in the pandemic. On our website, abetterlifepodcast.com, you'll find some great photos of Eric and Monique taken by their granddaughter, Daniel Pena, as well as photos from Haiti and their early years in the United States. We want to hear from the immigrant elders in your life. How are they doing? And what's bringing them joy in this moment? Reach out to us on social media and tell us how you're staying connected to them. Please join us for another installment of A Better Life, a podcast from Feet in Two Worlds, exploring how COVID-19 is making many immigrants rethink their ideas about the promise of this country. This episode was produced by Florence Burrow Adams. It was edited by Mia Warren. She's our executive producer. Our audio engineer and senior producer is Jocelyn Gonzalez. Our assistant producer is Anna Delena. Our development coordinator is Alejandro Salazar Dyer. Our executive editor is John Rudolph, and our theme song was composed by Fareed Sajjan. I'm Zahir John Muhammad.
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12: This is Bird Note. Anyone who's spent time watching rock pigeons has probably noticed that pigeons bob their heads forward and back as they walk. It appears their head and feet are linked. When they walk, they bob. When standing still, they don't. To understand why rock pigeons bob their heads, we need to know some basics about birds' vision. We humans have two eyes facing the same direction, which gives us depth perception. Pigeons' eyes, though, are on the sides of their heads, permitting them to watch for predators from all directions, but limiting their ability to distinguish distances. To compensate, these birds move their heads. By doing so, they can rely on differences in apparent motion between nearby and distant objects. Closer objects appear to move faster than do distant objects. If the rock pigeons in the park are standing still, they have little need for depth perception. But once they begin to strut around looking for food, the head bobbing kicks in, giving the impression their head and feet are connected. Get BirdNote whenever you want when you sign up for our podcast at birdnote.org. I'm Michael Stein.

0: In talking about how we dress and the history of it, one of the youths brought up Blue Jeans Day, where to identify as gay you wear blue jeans, and he didn't know where that started. Well, I know where it started because I started it. Lorraine Grisano here with a few other people in the Rutgers Homophile League in 1974. We got this idea to have a campaign, and I was a journalism student, so I had various ads in the Targum, the Rutgers paper, announcing that on Friday, April 19th, there was going to be a census taken of all gay people on campus, and to show that you were gay, you were to wear blue jeans. Rutgers University Homophile League presents National Gay Day, or How to Turn Your Dungarees into Hot Pants. On Friday, April 19th, the census will be taken of all gay people on the Rutgers campus. To make it easier to see straight who's gay, anyone wearing blue jeans will be registered as gay. If you're not gay and all you got is blue jeans, better start streaking, honey. That's all anybody was wearing at the time, and it caused a great panic among students, saying, well, you know, I have nothing else to wear. I'm not gay. What am I going to do? Of course, the whole point was to show that it was as ridiculous to be labeled for a gay lifestyle and all the things that went with it as to be labeled gay just for wearing the blue jeans. It caused really almost a riot on the campus. There was all kinds of letters for it and against it, and then it continued the next year. And that had a very bad result because the fraternity hung effigies up saying the only good gay is a dead gay and the whole thing. And at some point, you know, I moved on and lost track of it. So it's still out there, and now I imagine it's probably not as upfront and, you know, like how the gay parade isn't not as political or as dangerous to be part of, but it was pretty, it caused a really big stir.
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2: Triple-digit heat's coming our way for the next several days with barely any rain across the state of Mississippi. Clear as the night goes on in the Horn Lake area, our low upper 70s, and we're hitting 100 just above Saturday and Sunday, but higher heat index values. That feels like temperature near 110. In the Greenwood area, clear through the night, to low mid-70s. Highs for Saturday and Sunday approaching 100 to 103, and the heat index values will be exceeding 110. Dangerous heat this weekend. Pascagoula, clear through the night, to low upper 70s. Barely any rain this weekend, only slight chances. And our highs for both Saturday and Sunday, ranging from the mid to upper 90s. I'm Jennifer Naramore. 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
4: Welcome to USC Annenberg's This California Life. I'm Megan Donis. This season, we document Altadena after the fires, following this remarkable community as it recovers and rebuilds. And part of that community were the many animals who went missing during the fires. Reporter Alyssa Martinet follows one woman who returned to her home in Altadena to spearhead efforts to rescue beloved pets and reunite them with their families.
5: Billy cat.
6: It's February 2025, a month after the Eaton Fire burned through Altadena, and Jamie Rosier is standing in the wreckage of a burnt home, calling out for a lost cat. As the fire raced towards town, the owner couldn't get her cat out from under the bed in time. She had to leave.
5: I'm trying right now to see if I can even identify, you know, what might look like a bed. Because that's where she said he was when she evacuated. And she said it would be a miracle if he survived. And she's been convinced that he's dead. I'm not going to let her think that at this point. I don't want her to give up.
6: Choppers fly overhead. Nearly every structure is utterly flattened. All that's left standing in most of the houses are the brick chimneys.
5: If he ran out, he could be anywhere.
6: Yeah.
5: But if he stayed there, his body might be right there. I don't know. But I still call out and talk to them and, you know, make kitty sounds and kissy sounds and all the things. I'll shake treat bags sometimes and I'll pour the kibble.
6: Jamie has worked with animals her whole life. She has her own business as a dog trainer and behavior consultant. She's also worked in animal disaster relief all over the U.S. Her first was Hurricane Katrina in 2005, where she helped rescue animals in the disaster zone.
7: I did not know at that time that there was that realm at all. I had no idea. But, you know, because of my love for animals and my work with animals, my whole career, I was just called to go.
6: 4 years later, Jamie helped animals evacuate from the L.A. station fires. Then she worked on the 2023 fires in Maui, where she and her husband later moved.
7: And then I was actually working on Hurricane Helene remotely when this disaster hit. So I went straight from Hurricane Helene to the Eden fire disaster.
6: This is the fifth disaster she's worked on, and it's the most personal. Jamie grew up in Altadena.
8: Hallie, folks here are entering 24 hours of hell in Altadena. We have the smoke behind me. We have smoke on the other side. We are essentially encircled and enshrouded by this Eaton fire, which was 400 acres, now nearly 10,000 acres. That gives you a glimpse at how quickly it's moved. We were just about a half.
7: My phone started ringing off the hook like crazy, and it hasn't stopped. And we're a month in.
8: It is utter heartbreak in every direction you look. Fire crews having to give up the firefight because they don't have any water, and that is why.
7: Because I was so far away and feeling so helpless, knowing my community was burning up and being deeply affected, I started gathering resources for my loved ones and neighbors and everyone, and also for their animals, because I've got hundreds of clients up in Altadena, pet clients, pet-based clients, over the past almost 30 years. And I started seeing missing people posts, missing pets, all of that, and I started logging all that data as well and trying to play matchmaker. I was working almost around the clock, tirelessly answering calls, texts, Facebook messages, Instagram messages, whatever. Like, it was just nonstop. Because I have worked on 4 other disasters, I know where this typically goes. And, you know, we've got to get resources to people as quick as we can so that they can make it through.
6: Soon, Jamie realized she had to be on the ground in Altadena. After she landed in L.A., the first thing she did was head to the burn zone.
7: Seeing all the properties that I used to live in that were burned down, the house that where I like first lived with my husband, for example, like I stood in that driveway and just crying, you know, like I just melted down because I have so many great memories there.
6: Jamie spent most of her adult life, over 20 years, living and working in Altadena.
7: My parents were divorced and my mom was in Pasadena and my dad was in Altadena. And I always gravitated towards Altadena because of the big trees and the nature, being up against the mountains there. I mean, I was, you know, roller skating and riding my bike up Christmas Tree Lane and cruising all over town. I grew up with a mixed family. At my mom's house, I had a half-brother and full brother there. And then growing up at my dad's, I had 4 foster brothers. 2 were white, 2 were black. But having my foster brothers, you know, in that community and was so much more comfortable because it was such a diverse place. You know, we'd go to other cities and heads would turn and people would look at us funny, but Altadena was very different.
6: It's also where her love of animals began. In college, Jamie started helping trap stray cats, the beginning of her nearly 30-year career with animals. Everything from working as a vet tech to teaching dogs to swim.
7: I grew up with lots of animals. Mom's house, we had 17 cats. So I'm a crazy cat lady. We had reptiles, you know, I had rabbits, dogs at my dad's house. You know, I'd rescue birds. I mean, it's been a lifelong journey. I don't remember life without having an animal, really. Then when I went off to college, I got into a cat rescue. And, that turned into collecting 13 cats.
6: The animal rescue work is all volunteer. But people always step up to help make it possible.
7: For every disaster, I've always been, like, you know, basically sponsored. Like, I've said to someone, hey, I really want to go. You know, I'm thinking about this. And somebody says, hey, I'll get you the flyer miles. It's been amazing. Every single disaster that I've done has been that way.
6: A month after the fire, Jamie was on the ground in Altadena in her rented minivan. It's filled to the brim with supplies, bags of cat food, jugs of water, bowls, crates, and flashlights.
9: Your car is so decked out. I'm impressed.
10: Like,
9: for being
10: a rental.
9: I know, but you've got everything you need in here.
7: I've never driven a little minivan. I guess this is the soccer mom life that
9: it's
7: I never
9: working,
7: knew about.
9: Like,
7: no, it does.
9: You have everything.
7: It's loaded up. Like, yeah, I'm ready for
6: As prepared as she is for the rescue work, her hometown looks completely different. And sometimes she loses her way.
7: You know, like, I mean, I know this town like the back of my hand. Like, I can just drive to the people's houses. I don't know the streets necessarily or the number. Or at least I didn't need it before now because it's hard to recognize. Like, I just had to map this, which is, like, wild to think that that's the case, you know?
6: Jamie drives through the burn zone most afternoons, setting out food and water and looking for pets. She's helped coordinate more than 80 volunteers. Some of them connect missing pets and owners online. Others put out food, monitor cameras for pet sightings, and set up traps. She pours food and water into bowls and places them on a brick patio that used to be the entrance to a house.
7: You know, if you're in survival, right, you're going to search for sustenance. And
5: if they can find it in the beginning stages like this, then we can keep them alive. And if they can't, then sadly they perish.
6: Being right up against the San Gabriel Mountains, Altadena is known for its wildlife. But after the fire, it was a different scene.
7: I wish I could say that I've seen a lot of animals, but the truth is I've actually only seen one deer doing my route. And it's really surreal, you know, like, I mean, I'm used to seeing, like, the squirrels bopping around on the street and the birds flying and, you know, dogs barking, and I'm used to seeing and hearing all that stuff. And, you know, it's disappointing in a way. It's heartbreaking, you know. But I know that what I'm doing is super important and can save lives, and I just have to keep that in mind, that it's not about, like, seeing them right now. It's just making sure that there's food and water, so that if they are hiding somewhere, you know, because they're still going through trauma, that they can live, they can sustain themselves. You know, there's sort of this, like, I want to say, like, sexy part of rescue that, like, oh, I got this fire cat and I trapped him and look at me.
6: That part of rescue wasn't happening much in these early stages, but Jamie reminds herself that's okay.
7: Keeping them alive by feeding them is really, truly, like, the most important thing that we can do in the beginning stages of a disaster.
6: By late February, now 6 weeks after the fire, Jamie defines success in the little things. Things only an animal rescuer would notice.
7: This property that we're approaching belongs to a dear friend of mine I've known for probably 25 years, and she has not been back. She had two cats that she couldn't get them into carriers as she was trying to evacuate, and she was running from the flames herself. So she thinks that they're dead, and I'm, again, trying to get her to keep the hope alive. And so I just keep coming every day to feed, you know, add food and water.
6: We walk up to the bowls, and Jamie notices some of the food has been touched.
10: Yeah, so this is actually really exciting discovery, I have to say. Now I don't know who's eating here, but half of the food bowl is gone, and all of the water bowl is gone. So that's very encouraging to see that kind of activity.
6: Wildlife, like raccoons and coyotes, could also be eating here. That's why the next step is setting up a wildlife camera.
7: Probably in the next day or two, I'll have one of the crew, like, put a camera out to see what we got going on. And if we have a sighting of either of her cats, we'll actually try to trap them and get the cat back to her mama or their mama.
6: Back in the van, Jamie pulls up a spreadsheet on her phone. This spreadsheet is essential to the disaster effort. It's her way of making sure no animal is left behind.
7: You know, I just have their name. Oh, yeah, it is Monkey.
10: Oh, you're right. And it has they look like?
7: It has their description and special tabby markings. She's a short-haired dilute tortie, and he's a short-haired brown tabby. And then I also have the status of the pet. So far, we have not found either of them.
6: By early March, after weeks of boots-on-the-ground work, it's time for Jamie to return to her life in Hawaii. She'll keep working on the online side, and other animal rescuers will carry on the work in Altadena. Jamie and her husband plan to be on Maui for at least another 4 years.
7: After that, I don't quite know. Part of me dreamt about coming back to Altadena, and sorry. That's the part that's hard for me, but I don't know what it's going to be like or what's going to happen. It's going to be totally different. And a lot of people have moved away already. They're scattered all over multiple states. Our community's been shattered, you know? So it's, I mean, people are sticking together and trying to help each other. That's the beautiful part. Being here, I'm seeing that. And I'm also seeing the terror, the heartache, and the concerns of, you know, of everyone, of all my loved ones. So it's hard.
6: In April, I called Jamie to check in.
11: I'm kind of constantly involved in the fire stuff and the search, you know, the disaster relief aspect. So I'm trying to do as much as I can. I feel like it's a gift and it's a privilege and it's an honor. And, you know, I take it very seriously.
6: She's still coordinating on the ground operations. The volunteer team has found over 260 cats in the Eaton Fire burn zone. They've reunited over 60 pets with their families. And separately, the Pasadena Humane Society has reunited another 25 cats.
11: Yeah, reunifications are still happening, absolutely. And the best thing about those is that they help keep the hope alive for everybody. We're 3 months in, and I know for people who've lost everything, it's a lifetime already, right? Mm-hmm. It feels like that every day.
6: Months after a disaster, while the news cycle moves on, Jamie's work doesn't stop.
10: It's worth it. I love it. I'm passionate about it. So to me, I can't help but want to do it every breathing moment, you know?
11: Like, it's just like when something happens and you go because you need to, you get that calling. You know, and that's what it is for me. It's a calling. Like, I could fight it if I want to. But what is that going to do me, you know?
6: Jamie will keep helping Altadena for 6 months, a year, or more, however long it takes.
11: It's what I'm called to do.
6: For Annenberg Media, I'm Alyssa Martinet.
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4: This is your host, Suki Wessling, and this is a mini babble. 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Cindy has spent a career at the EFF fighting for everyone's right to privacy and freedom of speech on the internet, and she's won. Her legal memoir, Privacy's Defender, details her role in arguing three seminal cases that set the stage for the internet we have today.
5: It's River to River from IPR News. I'm Ben Kiefer. There are a handful of lawyers in American history whose cases you and I benefit from every day without knowing their names. Cindy Cohen may be one of them. She grew up in central Iowa, moved to San Francisco, fell in with a crowd of early internet hackers, and ended up arguing, successfully, that computer code is protected speech under the First Amendment.
4: That's impressive, but it's not radical to say that as much as most of us value our privacy and freedom of speech, the open nature of the internet has come with its problems. Cindy is the first to admit that there is real harm being done, often anonymously in the name of free speech, and this harm falls disproportionately on women and other vulnerable populations. Cindy argues that it's important to focus first on the necessity of internet privacy.
3: The reason I think privacy is important is because privacy is a way that people with less power can have a zone of protection from people who have more power. It's also the way that people organize to make change. Every public fight for social justice in the United States has needed to have a private space for it to grow. And, you know, in my lifetime, we've watched gay rights, for instance, go from something that really people had to talk about in private because it was not popular and people could, you know, literally be attacked for standing up for these things to the place where, you know, hopefully we can keep it. But the United States Supreme Court has recognized gay marriage and gay people have rights that are much closer to what they deserve than they had when this started out.
4: Cindy Cohen points out that it's been the lack of privacy that has allowed states to curtail women's right to reproductive decision making.
3: The stories are horrific, right? There's a woman in Nebraska who is serving 2 years in prison for having a conversation over Facebook messages with her daughter to help her daughter get an abortion. If that communication had happened on a more private channel rather than Facebook Messenger without encryption, she might not be in jail today. I mean, these are literally, you know, this isn't like an abstract, I wish I had a little more

0: requirement to write workable privacy protections is not always the best approach.
1: Well, I mean, I actually think that they're willing to wade in some really unfortunate ways. There are people whispering in their ears on the other side about, you know, why us not having privacy is great. And we have to explain why us having privacy and control is better than a world in which the corporations have all this control. So, you know, I don't like that sometimes that takes Congress to a standstill. And it's definitely the case for comprehensive privacy legislation that by the time it gets in front of Congress, it's been watered down so much it's not even good. You know, the last thing that was proposed federally for a comprehensive privacy protection was worse than what we have in California right now. Just because they call it privacy doesn't mean that it's privacy. But we have to keep pushing because otherwise we're just surrendering to this surveillance state.
0: As a firm defender of the First Amendment right to free speech, Cindy says that when we allow government to curtail some speech, they often go after the speech that many of us feel should be protected.
1: People who are seeking reproductive assistance need access to information, and we're seeing increasing censorship of that information by the sources that people normally go to, whether that's social media or even private websites. EFF just did a big report about censorship of reproductive information, and we found that even though the terms of a lot of these companies would, on their surface, mean that this information is available, and of course it's First Amendment protected, people were having access problems.
0: She also argues that because different communities don't share the same values, one person's free speech is another person's idea of grooming.
1: What they're trying to do is to say age appropriate for anything that might be harmful to kids. And that's a much broader term. And it includes things where I don't think everybody agrees. You know, if you talk to conservative people, they don't think having access to LGBTQ content or trans content, they think that harms kids. So I think that the thing that we're fighting now with a lot of the age gating is this idea that some stuff is harmful to kids. And that's a much broader category. And it's why EFF is so concerned and think it's a really bad idea. Because if we don't have a shared agreement about what's harmful to kids, then you're just handing a censorship tool to people.
0: Cindy Cohen also points out that not only do corporations often follow the government's lead to censor what many might see as the wrong free speech, but we can't depend on everyone to have the same definition of inappropriate images.
1: We've spent years trying to help women who have breastfeeding forums continue to have their forums when they get flagged for nudity because somebody's taking a picture and saying, like, she's not latching. How does this work? Or I've got this, you know, rash or something. What does this look like? And they get flagged as pornography.
0: Cindy Cohen also argues that online abuse isn't a new thing. It's an extension of the problems that vulnerable people in our society face already.
1: We took an offline problem where women's protection and women's protection from abuse was not handled seriously by law enforcement and people in power. And we moved it over into the online world. And we're experiencing the same kind of situation in which people whose job it is to help protect us and keep us safe from abuse are rotten at it in the offline world. And they're rotten at it in the online world. Like, women have had to publish under pseudonyms for years, right? Because of things like that. So I think that, you know, one of the problems is there's just not very much recourse offline or online to people being harassed. Your ability to come after an abuser and get them to stop is the tools are not great, right? And they need to be better. Like, you need to be able to get a restraining order against someone for online behavior and have it stick. And again, the problem of restraining orders not working very well is not an online problem. It's a problem in general of the way our society is slanted against these kinds of, you know, in ways that protect this kind of abuse.
0: Cindy Cohen and the Electronic Frontier Foundation see the worst abuses happening on platforms owned by corporations and run for profit. These corporations have developed what she calls a surveillance business model, sacrificing the needs and desires of the platform's users in the pursuit of profit.
1: The other thing that we believe strongly in is having a multitude of places where you can speak and participate. So if one isn't serving you, you can go somewhere else without losing your

0: whole community. Part of the reason why EFF is very supportive of some of the communities like Mastodon or Blue Sky or other kinds of communities that are not corporate controlled and have a surveillance business model is to let people be able to build communities that serve them rather than being, you know, stuck in these huge communities where there's a lot of abusers.
1: And to those who say we could fix the problem like they have in Australia by forcing people to register in order to take part in social media, not so fast, Cindy says. Anonymity is not the fundamental issue.
0: They have done scientific research about anonymity, and we have a gigantic example in front of us, which is Facebook, right? Which requires real names. People aren't nice to each other. This idea that anonymous speech allows people to be meaner to each other or to harass people more isn't actually borne out by the research.
1: Cindy Cohen and EFF are hopeful that they can convince governments to take online harassment seriously. Rather than curtailing people's right to free speech and privacy, get more serious about going after offenders in the real world.
0: Right now, we have people who harass with impunity. It's not actually all that hard to find most of them. I mean, the number of people who can legitimately handle being untraceable online if they're engaging in a campaign in harassment, it's very small. It's that they're not being caught. It's that nobody's trying to catch them. It's that the cops say, oh, there's a VPN. There's nothing I can do. Of course there is. When they're trying to go after drug dealers, they can go past a VPN, right? Like, so I just think it's a problem of will and enforcement and not a problem of the technology.
1: Cindy says we need to never lose sight of what we've gained from a free internet.
0: EFF does human rights work all around the world. The ability to sneak information out of a repressive government and using anonymity, VPNs, tools like Tor, it saves lives. We wouldn't know the things we know about the Taiwanese fight for freedom, Tibet, we work with a lot of Chinese democracy people. Now we've got people in Ukraine. We've got people in Gaza. We've got people, I mean, all over the world, Sudan, people all over the world who need to get information out of very scary places where there is official censorship. They need these tools and they rely on these tools. And if we decide that, you know, because cops aren't willing to investigate harassment, we're going to get rid of these tools. It's not the right move to remove anonymity from everybody because some people misuse it.
1: Cindy Cohen of the Electronic Frontier Foundation says that there is hard work ahead, but freedom is always worth fighting for.
0: You know, John Perry Barlow once told me, no one gives you your rights, you have to take them. And I think that's a lot of my framing about it. We have a lot of work to do. But I do think that in some ways we've kind of metastasized a lot of the benefits that the internet gave us, and we're sometimes only focused on the problems. And it's not like the problems aren't there, but it's also not like the benefits aren't there. And what we need is all of these tools to work for us. And they can. If we can get rid of this surveillance business model, I think we can shrink a lot of things down to a better problem. That's not hard to do. I mean, it's hard to do politically, but compared to, you know, giving women the vote or ending slavery, like it's not, we've solved harder problems.
1: Thanks to Cindy Cohen, retiring executive director of the Electronic Frontier Foundation, for sharing her perspective. 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
4: I'm Craig Shank.
5: I'm George Drake Jr., and this is Everything Sounds.
4: The Galapagos tortoise. You've probably seen these guys on TV or in books. They're huge. They weigh about 500 pounds, and they live for a really long time. Some about 150 years. However, the Galapagos tortoise is one of the faces of animal extinction. Over the centuries, it's estimated that 100,000 of them have been killed for food, their shells, and what's known as turtle oil. There's no way to know how many there are left exactly, but it's estimated that 15,000 remain in the entire world. Now, sorry if I'm bringing you down. It's actually related to a fun story, I promise.
5: Craig Bummer Shank.
4: Well, you know, my parents had a sick sense of humor.
5: The London Zoo has 5 of these tortoises, 1 male and 4 female. The ladies are Dolores, Dolly, Priscilla, and Polly. And the lonesome guy? He's named Dirk. Seeing that the numbers of these tortoises are dwindling, the London Zoo teamed up with Richard Clayderman, who's a French pianist, to see if they could help resolve the issue while at the same time raising awareness about the shrinking population. So around Valentine's Day, they attempted to make some magic happen. And by magic, I mean they tried to ignite some magic between Dirk and his special lady friends. At 70 years old, you may think that Dirk would have a little trouble with, you know, doing his thing, but again, at 7 years old, Dirk is still pretty young.
4: Right, Dirk's probably got about, what, 75, 80 years left?
5: Yeah, he's still got it going on.
4: Not bad. Anyway, Richard played the piano for the whole day. Dolores, Dolly, Priscilla, Polly, and Dirk, in their environment, were observed to see if music would encourage Dirk to, you know, get frisky, but unfortunately, nothing swayed him.
5: And that's what we'll be talking about today.
4: Wait. Really?
5: What?
4: Talking about the tortoises doing the thing?
5: Ooh, good point.
4: Okay.
5: No, we're not. We're talking about music. So we'll be talking about the calming or relaxing effects that music can have on us as humans, not as tortoises.
4: Okay, that's better. There's a song that scientists warn people not to listen to while they're driving because it actually might make them relax too much.
6: The song is called Weightless, and it was commissioned by Radox, which is a UK bath gel brand, to accompany their products.
5: This is Max Owens. He's a producer I met when we got our masters in radio together in England. He's going to help us out today in breaking the song down and figuring out what exactly makes it so relaxing.
6: And for that, I travel to Roehampton University in southwest London to talk to this woman.
7: My name's Liz Cooper, and I am a principal of the British Academy of Sound Therapy and Soundworks.
6: There were actually 4 major players when creating Weightless. There was Radox, who commissioned the song, Liz and the British Academy of Sound Therapy, who helped craft the song, a band called Marconi Union, who wrote and performed the song, and My Lab International, who tested the song to see its effects.
4: Okay, so Radox commissioned this thing. They make, what, soap or bath gels? Seems kind of weird for a bath company to spend money on something like this.
6: Actually, I wanted the same thing, but it turns out to make a little bit more sense than you'd think. Radox figured that they had an upper hand being a bath gel brand as opposed to an actual spa. And since people weren't frequenting spas as often as they used to, their idea was to bring the spa straight into people's homes.
7: So the idea was to, in a cash-strapped sort of recession society, you know, not everybody can afford to go to the spa. So how can you do that at home? So, you know, you get your bubbles and you get in your bath and you put your candles on and you listen to Weightless and that's going to allow you to drift into another realm.
6: So one day Radox contacted Liz, wondering if she'd like to be part of a project. It was a pretty simple request.
7: Well, my brief was to create the most relaxing track ever. That's basically what they asked me to do.
6: Radox had done their research, and based upon the work that Liz and her team had done in the past, they knew Liz was going to be a good fit.
7: And they wanted somebody who was able to actually be, as a professional sound worker, if you like, to be able to put sonic vitamins, as I call them, into a piece of music.
5: Sonic vitamins? What are those?
6: They're specific parts of a song that lend themselves to helping someone relax. For instance, one thing in the piece is what Liz defined as an octave that helps promote safety.
5: Wait, an octave that helps promote safety? Is that a real thing?
6: Oh, yeah. But in the song, it kind of sounds more like a drone.
7: So it was the idea was almost holding that person in that octave sound, in the middle of that octave sound, and taking them on this kind of sonic journey, this soundscape that just kind of drifts through.
6: There's also a perfect fifth. You guys know what that is, right?
5: No, I do not.
4: All right, I'm pretty sure I do. Correct me if I'm wrong. It's an interval between notes. If you're at the piano working in the C major scale, which is only the white keys, you hold down the first note in that scale, C, then you hold down G, which is the fifth note in that major scale, and when you play them together, you get the perfect fifth.
6: Exactly, and the same works for D major, F major, G major, and so on.
7: There's a perfect fifth in there as well, which has been known to be very, almost the antidepressant. It's the Prozac of the music world, so that was going through the piece.
6: Now, there's one thing that everyone associates with relaxation and meditation that Marconi Union kind of put their own spin on.
7: Very similar to like a very deep Om sound, like the Tibetan monks would chant somewhere in the mountains. And Marconi Union brought this very whirring kind of sound which comes in, which is quite soporific.
5: All right, let's line up our ducks. We have the safety octave, the perfect fifth, and the chanting monks. Are there any other sonic vitamins, or is that it?
6: Well, there's one more, and it's probably the most important one.
5: Huh.
6: Any ideas?
4: I thought we covered all the bases. What do you think?
5: I can't think of anything else that would fit.
6: I'll give you a hint.
5: What, a heartbeat?
6: Yep.
5: There's a heartbeat in the song?
6: Well, no, it's a drum, but it's throughout the whole song. And it begins at 60 beats per minute, which is the average person's resting heart rate.
4: So the drum is mimicking the heart rate of someone who's listening to it?
6: You're on the right track, but it goes even further.
7: We know, for example, that using the principle of entrainment, that we can relax and slow a person's heart rate down.
5: Entrainment? What is that?
6: Entrainment is a kind of strange thing to explain, but just know it's literally everywhere around you.
7: It's a universal law of physics. So, for example, the tides entrain to the moons, gravitational pull, clocks, pendulum clocks will eventually entrain to each other and swing at very similar rates. So it's a well-known force, if you like. And so what happens is brain waves, heart rate, breathing, blood pressure will, and even in studies are now showing that the limbic systems of the brain, when two or more people get together, will entrain to each other. So there's this kind of brainwave sync that goes on.
6: So during the song, it actually slows from 60 beats per minute down to 50 per minute. And then back up again to 60.
7: So it's kind of lulling that person into a very deep state and then bringing them back at the end.
6: So now we have all of the parts of the song. It's about 8 minutes and 10 seconds long, and my lab, the people who did the study on it, mentioned, Craig, I think you said this earlier, they warn that if you're driving, you shouldn't listen to it. I listened to it on the bus on my way to meet Liz, and I almost fell asleep.
5: That's actually a good thing to bring up, Max. We should actually point that out. There's a reason we haven't played it yet. Just in case you are driving, we don't want you to crash and have it be our fault.
4: We'll play the first 15 to 20 seconds of the song so you know what it's about, but we'll chime in every now and then just to make sure you're still awake.
6: Make sure you're not sleeping.
4: Try to stay awake. Don't close your eyes.
5: Don't even think about putting your head down. Don't even try.

0: And okay, that's plenty. So we've established why the song was made, what it sounds like, and what all of the sonic vitamins are. I'm wondering how it tested against other relaxing activities. So, Max, what exactly was it put up against?
1: Well, they put it up against 16 other songs, but also taking a walk and drinking a cup of tea, obviously, because we're in Britain, and getting a massage.
2: Okay, before you tell us anything else, I'm going to cast my vote, and I'm going to say that it was more relaxing than all of the other songs, because, you know, why else would they make it? And then in order from least to most relaxing, I think a walk and then tea, then the song, followed by the massage. Craig, what do you think?
0: I think you're mostly right, but I'd put the tea at the very end. I mean, it's hot. Sometimes you burn your mouth on it. And personally, I don't like tea that much. So that's my least relaxing.
2: Well, that's just bad testing. That's why you're not a scientist.
0: Well, okay, yeah, I'm biased, but I'd rather just drink water or juice.
1: I mean, you guys can continue to argue about this if you like, or I could just tell you the results.
2: Oh, yeah, that works too.
0: All right, go ahead.
1: Okay, well, you guys were kind of right. Weightless was more relaxing than all the other songs.
0: So out of curiosity, what songs were second and third, and which one was dead last?
1: Well, second and third were both tied, actually. So second was Electra by Airstream.
0: Okay, yeah, that one's pretty relaxing.
2: Yeah.
1: Followed by Coldplay's Strawberry Swing.
2: Yeah, okay, I can see that being third.
1: Second to last was Mozart's Canzonetta Solaria.
2: Or, as many know it, that's actually the song from Shawshank Redemption.
0: Oh, yeah, that one.
1: Mm-hmm. And last place by a huge margin was Katie Melua's 9 Million Bicycles. There are 9 million bicycles
0: in Beijing. That's a fact. Ew, that's not relaxing at all.
2: Oh, you are correct.
1: Yeah, it's a bit of a sore thumb. But overall, Weightless was 11% more relaxing than any of the other songs.
0: 11% is pretty good.
1: Yeah, it's not bad. And actually, the music performed better than all of the other options.
0: So, better than everything else. Nothing beat it.
1: Nope. It was the best.
2: Okay, so if the songs performed at the top of the list, where did everything else fall into place then?
1: Well, to start off with, Weightless was more relaxing than a nice warm cup of tea.
2: Yeah, I kind of saw that one coming.
0: I knew it.
1: Yeah, well, the tea caused a 16% decrease in stress levels in relation to heart rate. And the song had a 18.6% decrease.
0: I can only imagine what's coming up next.
1: Well, take that same number, the 18.6%, and compare that to the 7% decrease in stress levels from taking a walk.
2: A walk?
0: Well, what about the massage? How does that compare?
1: I'm getting there.
0: Okay.
1: Overall, they found that the song was 6% more relaxing than a massage.
0: More relaxing than a massage?
2: How does that even work?
1: There's one important distinction, which I will read to you. Whilst the massage was enjoyed by all participants, it induced greater EDA levels and unsteady respiration rates, indicating levels of stimulation rather than relaxation.
2: Okay, well, that makes sense, but what are EDA levels?
1: Well, they measure stress levels and excitation levels in the body. They basically trigger mental stimulation.
0: Okay, so what was important was how they were feeling during the activity, but not after.
1: Yeah, precisely. That's what they were measuring.
0: So to recap, we've got this song that is more relaxing than a walk, a cup of tea, and a massage.
2: And at least 16 other songs.
0: Right. Yeah, that too.
2: So what, job well done? Liz and the others just wipe their hands and walk away?
1: Well, yeah, but not really. Their work with Weightless was finished, but Liz thinks that making the song was just a first step in a process. She thinks that the song could be a kind of trial run to see how relaxing a song can be.
3: I think there's certainly a lot more future development, and certainly, you know, we want to work on more, you know, music as medicine, if you like, you know, more pieces. And like I say, being an electronic piece, I think it was they did an incredibly good job with it, and you know, as Mind Lab obviously found out. So that was a good surprise, really. But I certainly think that there's so much more that we can do with it.
1: And not only that, the British Academy of Sound Therapy makes their own songs using their own instruments. They're just a little bit more traditional, like gongs, drums, this thing called a singing bowl. And what Liz wanted to see is that if they can create a song live using those instruments that actually rivals the relaxation caused by Weightless.
3: Just to see, just to compare, because obviously, even though, you know, any recording, even of the instruments that we play, is still going to be digitized, you know, at the end of the day. So there has been research, obviously this is one small piece, but there's been a lot more research about digital music, and it's still being quite effective at, you know, altering neurology and physiology. But it would be really good to see, to do a comparison and really to see, are the live sounds even more beneficial than, you know, recorded sounds.
1: Liz explained to me that sound isn't very quick. If you taste something or you smell something, it's likely to have an immediate effect on your neurology and physiology, but sound works in a different way. She said that if you meditate, you'll relax. But if you add a song like Weightless to your meditation, your body will relax more quickly. The music gives your mind something to focus on. But it goes a little bit further than that. When trying to evoke similar feelings, the effect from sound actually lasts longer than the effects from other senses. Many people think of sound as just simply a sense, but people like Liz see it as much more than that. Sound has properties just like the touch of a massage or the smell of a scented candle. It can be used for healing.
3: But we don't actually know why fully yet. So the mystery is still there, which is lovely, I think. We know it does have profound effects. I mean, we've worked with people that have literally made life-changing recoveries from life-limiting symptoms and illnesses, you know, just with sonic prescriptions, you know, not with any medication at all. Not that medication obviously is important with certain conditions, but, you know, I think that we'll go on to discover that music really can be a form of medicine.
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0: For someone who used to crave the limelight, these days Mark Moores lives about as far away from the action as one can get. His new residence is in Boron, California, a tiny town in the middle of the Mojave Desert that takes its name from the nearby borax mines. Across the street from Mark's apartment, a freight on the Santa Fe Railway is the only sound for miles around. I don't know what I was expecting when I drove up from L.A. to meet Mark, but I can tell you I was not prepared for the former UCLA linebacker standing shirtless waiting for me in the parking lot of the Desert Lake Hotel.
1: This is the high desert where you see nothing but yucca trees and scrub, and we're standing outside now, and you could easily get a good, great sunburn, and this is a cool day. This is a very cool day for here. It's usually many, many degrees hotter than this. I have a small apartment here in Boron, and in the living room of my apartment, I have two big pieces of exercise equipment. One's built by Nautilus, which is a free weight system.
0: Back in the comparative cool of Mark's apartment, he offers me a Pepsi and tells me the story of how he saw his net worth skyrocket from a modest middle-class income to over $50 million in just 2 years. He had 14 cars, 4 homes, and he spent his weekends comped at some of Las Vegas's most elite casinos. And the muscle behind this sea of cash wasn't technology or manufacturing. It was carpet.
2: That's so much money. It seems so unbelievable. Did you ever just lean back in your chair and just go, whew?
1: Well, yes. I would lean back in my chair on the private jet flying into Vegas, knowing I was going to be staying in an 8-bedroom suite at Caesar's Palace. But you start thinking, there's so much around you, there's so much money, and there's so much reality. No one will ever let this thing fall apart. And I couldn't have been more wrong. But you do sit back and think to yourself, you know, I just spent $55,000 on a watch. Business is very simple. It's not easy. Once you understand people's greed, you have half the equation. You've got the buyer's equation.
3: If you're tired of going through the same problems every time you want your carpets cleaned, it's time you called us. I'm Barry Minko, president of Z-Best Carpet Cleaning. We clean carpets with such...
0: Mark says that the real shame about the Z-Best fraud was that it never had to happen. The legitimate part of the company was doing quite well, and had they not been so unbelievably greedy, they would still have become rich men. But they lived dangerously, and when they were finally exposed, there was no plea bargain to be made. Mark was convicted of stock fraud, wire fraud, and tax evasion, and sentenced to 8 years in a federal prison.
1: That first night in jail in lockdown with all of the other people, all the clanging of locked doors behind you, the black and blue marks from the handcuffs, the little steps you have to take because your feet are handcuffed together. And suddenly you realize this isn't just for a few days or hours. This is going to be months and years, even if I make parole. It was the harshest, scariest slap I could ever imagine. I still didn't feel like a, quote, criminal. I somehow felt we were different. And I started noticing every white-collar guy I did talk to began every sentence with, well, all I did was, and then you fill in the blank. Once you're there and you start feeling the animosity the other prisoners have toward white-collar guys, where they look at and go, they say to you, you're no different than us. You're just a thief. You use other words. Even the word embezzlement's a nice word. You're a thief. They said, you lie to people and take their money. That's what I do, too. And that hit me like a ton of bricks.
0: Imagine going from your home in Malibu one day to a prison cell the next. And not just for a few days or weeks, but years. This is a hard pill for white-collar guys to swallow. For Mark, the first step was completely accepting this guilt, owning up to the lies, admitting that he was a thief. He says that after that, at least he could do his time, knowing that he was in jail for a reason, that there was no one else to blame but himself.
4: Thank you all for showing up. It's a heck of a crowd. My name is Mark Moores. I'm 45 years old. I kind of want to put a human face on stock fraud and...
0: After Mark got out of jail in the 1990s, he began the next phase of his quest to own up. These days, he goes around the country talking about his experience, trying to help other people avoid ending up in the same place he did.
4: I'm not here to teach you how to commit a fraud, even though if you took careful notes, you probably could do a pretty good one.
0: He speaks to MBA classes, executives, CPAs. During these talks, he tells the audience that he's not trying to scare them. But to me, he admits that actually, he is trying to scare them a little. That way, when the temptation arises to fudge the books, maybe they'll think of him.
1: While I was in prison, I witnessed at least 70 or 80 major assaults, dozens of rapes. I have never been able to capture that when I talk to people in doing my lectures, but I can say this, because they all want to believe this myth that white-collar guys go to Camp Fluffy. Well, that's a myth. Nothing could be more wrong.
0: Sometimes during these talks, people stand up and confront Mark, call him a liar. Why should they believe a criminal like him? It doesn't bother him. Of course, he wants people to like him, but he's not trying to convince them that he's a nice guy. Much more important is for them to see his ethical shortfalls in themselves.
1: White-collar guys, since we don't put a gun in your face, we don't think we're bad guys. But what people have to realize is that by just placing a zero where it doesn't belong, that changes an investment of $8 million to $80 million. One little zero. And almost every white-collar criminal has that rationale where you go, I'm going to fix this. I'm only going to do it once. It's a little thing. And nobody gets hurt. And suddenly everybody wakes up one morning and goes, I'm out of a job. I thought I was going to have a job for life with Enron. What happened? And it all happened because a selfish jerk like me made that one decision and said that line, well, nobody gets hurt.

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8: 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Just podcasts, documentaries, and stories.

0: I recently learned the Japanese word for museum. It's hakubutsukan. Apologies for my pronunciation. As long as I know and remember that word, it stands to reason that that piece of information has to exist physically somewhere. Neuroscientists have a sort of outdated word for this idea, the physical embodiment of a memory. It's called an engram. It's most likely a set of synaptic connections in my brain, a physical thing, but more like a network or a pattern, maybe impossible to isolate. And the only way to transfer it to someone else, as far as I know, is to teach it to them. There's evidence, however, that things that we might call memories or learning don't have to exist as networks in the brain, and that with certain kinds of memories in certain species under the right conditions, there's a physical way to transfer learning from one organism to another. If it sounds weird, it kind of is, and even weirder is the story of how we got there. Welcome to the Quanta Podcast, where we explore the frontiers of fundamental science and math. I'm Samir Patel, editor-in-chief of Quanta Magazine. This idea of physically transferable memory got its start in the 1950s and 1960s with the unusual career of one behavioral psychologist and a particular species of worm. In a recent installment of our curiosity-driven column, Qualia, science journalist Claire Evans told this story alongside the story of modern researchers who've tried to recreate this work or explore some of the same questions. Claire's with us today to talk about her piece. It's called Are Memories Transferable or Edible? Welcome back to the show, Claire.
1: Hi, thanks for having me, Samir.
0: So, Claire, what's the big idea?
1: Well, this is a story about the transfer of memory between one organism and another organism, but also, in a sense, between generations of scientists. So as you allude to in your introduction, I explore some strange and controversial memory research from the 60s and look at how the underlying idea that it might be possible to transfer a memory from one organism to another directly, how that idea has percolated through literature, through neuroscientific folklore, getting passed down over 60 years, being forgotten and re-remembered in a sense.
0: Now, you and I have talked about memory on this show before. It often matters in these circumstances to be really clear about how we're defining certain things. Like, certain people will define memories as a very brain-based neural phenomenon. But when we're talking about memory and learning in this context, how are we discussing it?
1: Yeah, you're right. I mean, the research in question is on very simple planarian worms. So when we're talking about memory, we're not talking about fond memories of childhood. We're talking about a worm's capacity to associate a neutral stimulus with an involuntary response, like associative learning, which scientists call classical conditioning, made famous by Ivan Pavlov and his salivating dogs. But here we're talking about worms responding to light rather than dogs responding to the sound of a bell.
0: And that idea of engrams that I mentioned in the intro, to what extent is that a real thing?
1: Well, I mean, engram itself is kind of an archaic term. It was coined in the 1900s by a zoologist to simply refer to whatever unknown to him neural substrate was responsible for storing memories. So it's kind of a placeholder term. And both the term engram and the idea that memories might have some physical or chemical correlate have gone in and out of vogue in science over the years. Since the 40s, you know, the thinking about memory has been that it's an intercellular phenomenon, so a consequence of neurons forging connections, making networks during experience that persist beyond that experience. But there has been kind of a groundswell of interest in recent years, which is what this piece is about, in looking at memory at the intracellular level, so within the cell, because it's becoming pretty obvious that both single cells and unicellular creatures have a capacity to remember and learn from experience. So maybe engram as a term and as a concept is coming back into fashion now.
0: So we're going to start this story in the 1950s, I think. And I wonder if you can tell us a little bit about what the understanding of neuroscience, the knowledge of genetics, were like at that point, just so we have a little bit of context.
1: Yeah, I mean, the 50s were a really interesting time for a study of the brain. It was famously a decade of transition between behaviorism, you know, this movement in psychology that focused on observable behaviors and these kind of classical conditioning experiments, and a more, let's say, interdisciplinary approach that looked at neuroscience and ideas from computer science. We call that the cognitive revolution. We were just learning a lot about the brain in the 50s. This idea of synaptic plasticity, that memory and learning might be a consequence of neurons forging these connections, was a new idea and an exciting idea. At the same time, there was a lot of interest in the potential biochemical basis of memory and learning because the DNA helix had just been discovered recently. And so scientists were marveling at how much information was packed into proteins and nucleic acids in DNA. So there were a lot of people who also wondered if memory might also have a physical basis. And that's kind of where James McConnell was operating from, this idea that there could be a chemical physical basis to memories. And in that sense, he was really a product of his time.
0: Okay, so James McConnell, you brought this name up.
1: Yes.
0: Who's James McConnell?
1: Oh, man, such an interesting character, such a fun person to write about. He was this behavioral psychologist who had a background in communications and radio. Before he went to grad school, he was a radio announcer. So by all accounts, charismatic, vivacious guy, also very countercultural in fitting with the mood of campus culture in the 60s. He was looking at what was going on in society and hoping to do something similar in science. He saw himself as anti-institutional. He wanted to sacrifice some sacred cows and make science more populist and engaging. He self-published a lot of his research in a satirical journal. So really kind of a product of his time and really unconventional by today's standards as a scientist.
0: Where was he doing his work?
1: At the University of Michigan.
0: Okay, so with the imprimatur of a very significant research institution.
1: Yes, absolutely.
0: Now, you mentioned behavioral psychologist. Can we put that into a little bit of context? Because that's not a title that often comes up in the context of a story in quanta. So what was a behavioral psychologist when James McConnell was doing this?
1: Yeah, it's someone who studies behavior, who looks at observable behavior and its output. So a lot of the kinds of experiments that behavioral psychologists would have been doing in McConnell's time would have been these close studies of stimulus input response, mostly in rats and pigeons and other animals, to see how they respond to different stimuli and how they form associations and memories. It was a very kind of, I suppose, external view of memory, learning, adaptation, just really looking at inputs and outputs rather than what's going on inside the brain.
0: This is where the rat in the maze comes from, is this exact field of research.
1: And quick sidebar, James McConnell also wrote a lot of science fiction stories, and he wrote a really amazing story about a behavioral psychologist being abducted by aliens and the aliens running these same kind of experiments on him. So I think he had some sense of self-awareness as well.
0: That's actually good to know because we're about to get into his work and it's odd. It's interesting. So you mentioned mice. You mentioned Pavlov's dogs. There's a lot of familiar organisms that are used in behavioral research and memory and learning research that we are maybe familiar with. But that's not where McConnell was.
1: I think when he was in grad school, he did all these kind of classical studies, but then he deviated and started working with worms instead when he was finishing his PhD.
0: And you said earlier, planarians, this is a specific kind of worm. Can you introduce us to this species a little bit for people who aren't familiar?
1: Yeah, planarians are flatworms. They vary in size. The planarians we're talking about here are tiny. They're visible to the naked eye, but they're like 0.1 centimeter to 2 centimeters in length. There are much larger land planarians that I really encourage you not to Google because they are awful to see.
0: How much larger are we talking about?
1: Oh, like the size of a human hand.
0: Oh, wow. Okay.
1: Yeah, kind of monstrous. But the little guys are fascinating to scientists because they, well, for one, they have a simple brain, which is one of the simplest brains to have the same bilateral symmetry as ours. So it's got kind of two sides. And for two, they're regenerative. So if you cut a planarian worm in half, both halves grow back into a regular worm. If you cut one into 257 pieces, each of those pieces will become a fully normal worm. So you can see why that would be really interesting to a scientist studying memory, because if you can establish that this worm knows something, has learned something, and then you slice it into lots of tiny pieces, and if all those pieces retain that training, that memory, then that says something very interesting about where memory lives in their bodies.
0: I'm assuming there's actually probably a whole field of research around trying to understand the source of planarian regeneration.
1: Yeah, there's a whole field of research around planarians and potential applications in regenerative medicine and understanding of bioelectricity. There's a scientist, Michael Levin at Tufts, who's built his career on planarians and other labs as well.
0: Okay, so you've made the case for why James McConnell as a slightly unorthodox, even in the early part of his career, I guess, slightly unorthodox behavioral psychologist, would be interested in planarians because they have a very simple nervous system and that they have this other aspect, this regeneration thing that might let you isolate some of the factors that contribute to memory. Mm-hmm. But in order for McConnell to have gone down this road, the first thing he has to do is teach worms something.
1: Yes.
0: So let's run through McConnell's research program that you talk about in the story.
1: So he started doing experiments, memory experiments with planarians in the late 50s while he was getting his PhD. At first, he was honestly just interested in seeing if the worms, which, you know, have a simple brain, have neurons and synapses, could form memories to begin with. And to do that, he ran them through these sort of what were at the time quite standard experiments in behavioral psychology, these classical conditioning experiments, only he substituted worms for rats, dogs, and pigeons. He would expose the worms to a bright light and then shock them. And when they get shocked, planarians have this involuntary scrunch response. They scrunch up their bodies. And after enough trials, repeated trials, McConnell found that the worms would scrunch their bodies in response to the bright light alone, which indicated that they remembered being shocked and were anticipating that happening again when they saw the bright light. So they made the association between the neutral stimulus, the light, and the scrunch. And that in of itself was significant, that worms can be classically conditioned, that they can learn in the same way that a dog can learn.
0: This is also assuming that planarians have eyes, light sensing organs.
1: Yep.
0: So that bright light is going to affect them in some way.
1: Yep.
0: That they respond to light in other conditions, and that shock, the scrunching, is a very consistent response that they will have to that stimulus, right?
1: Yes.
0: Okay. This is like the bell for dinner time for your dog, or when I shake the leash and my dog comes running to the door, he is conditioned to know that that's his moment.
1: Yeah.
0: Okay, so McConnell was able to teach these worms something.
1: Yeah. That was kind of his first big published paper. But then he started playing around with the cool regenerative capacity of planarians. So he started experimenting to see if the worms that regenerated from a cut-up trained worm would also scrunch their bodies in anticipation to the light. And he found that not only did the regenerated worm that regenerated from the tailless head retain that training, but so did the worm that regenerated from the headless tail, which indicated that some aspect of the memory was stored outside of the head. He kept going and he started cutting up the worms into smaller and smaller pieces. It got into sort of Frankenstein's lab territory. He was cutting the heads of trained worms off and attaching them to decapitated worms. He was grinding up trained worms and injecting them into other worms. And then finally, when he remembered that some kinds of planarians are cannibals, he started feeding ground up trained worms to naive worms. And that is what really made him famous, because the cannibal worms did seem to have, quote unquote, eaten the memory, or eaten the engram, if you will, of the trained worm. And more often than not, they were doing that same scrunch response when they were exposed to light, even though they had just eaten a worm that had gone through that whole experience. So McConnell was very media savvy. Like I said earlier, he was a former radio personality. So he started really promoting this idea, going on the radio, going on television, doing magazine articles, writing op-eds, speaking really broadly about a future where memory transfers will be possible at the human level, where students might be able to eat professor burgers in order to learn without studying. He started calling himself McCannibal. He referred to the worm memory transfers as his Mau Mau hypothesis, which unfortunately was a racist allusion to cannibalism in African tribes. God. And all of this time, he's publishing all these findings himself in his sort of wacky countercultural magazine. So none of that really sat well with his peers. It made him very famous. It earned his lab a lot of funding. He got accelerated tenure at the University of Michigan, but it all kind of went off the rails after a few years.
0: I think we can start to see where it's going to go off the rails before we get there. We've all encountered wacky, irreverent scientists before, but they didn't give themselves nicknames like McCannibal. They certainly didn't go to these lengths to promote their work with phrases like Professor Burgers. Like that, in the context of cannibalism, that means something different than what he initially intended it to.
1: Yeah.
0: And then you're talking about the satirical journal, which I want to hear a little bit more about. But this is beyond, you say he's a product of his time, but even in that period, this is, I have to assume the academic establishment was unhappy with this sort of general approach to promoting one's own work, but also doing it in a way that was so over the top, comical. I mean, how else do we describe it?
1: he was a big fan of humor in science, and he didn't want to take himself too seriously. I think he was very influenced by his students and the kind of mood on campus. They really broke the mold with this guy, you know? He really went with it, and I think ultimately that was a detriment to him. I think in his mind, he thought he was popularizing an important idea. He was making science exciting to young people. He was updating the state-old academy for the revolutionary period in which he was living. He did a lot of grandstanding at scientific associations and conventions, which also didn't earn him any fans. But he did also have a lot of peers and friends. A lot of reputable people wrote for his wacky countercultural journal, too. It just became a little bit confusing, separating the humor from the serious science and drawing a line that would protect the actual idea rather than the popular interpretation of it.
2: Tell me a little bit about this journal.
1: Yeah, the Worm Runner's Digest, which already is an incredible name. It started out because when he published his first papers, he got a lot of interest from school children who were interested in doing similar experiments for high school science fairs. And so he and the students published a 14-page little mimeographed thing about how to train planarian worms, where to get them, and how to take care of them, which he would send out to schools and to anybody who asked. Ultimately, it had a circulation of, I think, 2,500. It was in a lot of libraries. A lot of people read it, and it became kind of the countercultural paper of record in science at its time. It was full of amazing planarian single panel cartoons, many of whom would probably be inscrutable to anyone who doesn't work with these worms closely, but there's lots of like pretty great gags.
2: We've got a few in the story people should check out, and they're pretty in the weeds. Like those are in jokes, and those are the most public friendly we could find. Some of the other ones just make no sense at
1: Some
2: all.
1: Some of them are baffling. There's a lot of spoof articles, so scientists writing under pseudonyms, fake scientific articles about silly subjects. A lot of like commentary and op-eds that McConnell himself would write. It was really kind of a home to any iconoclastic scientists and their students to contribute to, and ultimately became kind of a cult classic. At a certain point, it got confusing to a lot of the readers which parts of the journal were serious and which parts weren't. So McConnell ultimately split out the serious papers and published them on the back. So one half would be the comics and the spoofs, and then you'd flip it over upside down and then read the serious stuff, and vice versa, I guess. It's a little bit of an allusion to cutting planarians in half, I think. And the serious half was called the Journal of Behavioral Psychology, and the non-serious half was called the Worm Runner's Digest.
2: I mean, the idea of a purely satirical scientific journal sounds awesome.
1: I know.
2: The wrinkle comes in the fact that this is where he was publishing all of his research in the context of everything he was doing in the public. Yeah. And that just makes for a very difficult cocktail at the end of the day.
1: It wasn't exactly peer reviewed, right? So it was difficult to take his work seriously.
2: But people can send away to scientific supply companies to get planarians delivered. Yeah. I'm assuming that a lot of kids tried to replicate these experiments in science class or in their science fairs. You said that other researchers were, in fact, reading his work and taking it seriously, and presumably that would then lead to more research that was building on this. However, it sounds like that's where we start to run into some problems.
1: Yeah, I mean, it's kind of interesting. This is sort of the core mystery of the story for me, is that planarian memory transfer was never really definitively disproven. I mean, there were a lot of studies published in McConnell's time that did replicate his experiments successfully. And like you said, the cannibal worms became a staple of high school science fairs. You know, McConnell made himself available to students, but there's anecdotal evidence that school children were able to do it. But then there were other studies that were more inconclusive or didn't show memory transfer, and some of those studies were a lot more high profile. There was a famous one done by the Nobel Prize winning chemist Melvin Calvin that was inconclusive. And McConnell at the time argued that people who didn't manage to replicate his results just didn't have the right experimental technique, that they just didn't know how to work with the worms. And there was a lot of debate about it at the time, which was never really settled. And so honestly, in the midst of all that kind of controversy and scuttlebutt, a lot of experimentalists just moved on to other organisms. And there were actually a couple of studies published in the mid to late 60s showing memory transfer in rats that later proved to be inconclusive. But by then, everyone was over the whole worm thing. And McConnell's lab closed down in 1971. And he kind of disappeared into obscurity after that. It's only really recently that neuroscientists started thinking seriously again about the questions that he was asking.
2: It wasn't that it was widely disproven. It just got, like, replication was not easy. It didn't work really well. And people, like you said, they moved on to experimental setups in behavior and learning that were just more consistent, easier to execute, that made more sense than this one. But it sort of lingered, this idea of transferable memory.
1: Yeah, but more as a cautionary tale than as anything else. I mean, when I spoke to the scientists who are working in this area now, they were saying that these memory experiments are broadly considered to be kind of an embarrassment, you know, something teachers tell to their students to warn them off of bad science. But it has still kind of lingered in the lore. A lot of neuroscientists have kind of a secret fondness for these experiments just because of how strange and interesting they are. And anecdotally, I was told by some researchers that people have tried in the past to replicate

0: scientists.
1: Well, you just mentioned scientists who are working in this area now.
0: Yeah.
1: Which means this idea of learning existing somewhere outside of the brain has at least persisted. And there's a group of researchers now who are examining this idea again, afresh, maybe is a way to put it.
0: Yeah.
1: Of can memories be transferred, and even specifically involving planarians. So tell us a little bit about what work is happening now.
0: Yeah, so a big part of my piece is about a cognitive scientist named Sam Gershman at Harvard, who normally studies sort of cellular scale memory. He looks at memory and learning in unicellular creatures to see what kind of intracellular molecular memory phenomena they have and that we might have inherited or might have been preserved in our neurons. But he's one of these scientists who has long been fascinated by McConnell's experiments because an organism that has something that's observable in its behavior, that's regenerative, I mean, that's a really interesting potential model organism for memory research. Even though this stuff has been discounted for the last generation and change, he's someone who's seen a lot of interesting memory phenomena in very simple creatures. So he was a bit more open to the idea that McConnell could have been onto something. So he tried very valiantly to try to reproduce these experiments using all the original protocol. He went to such extents. It was such a saga. I talked to him off and on for over almost a year. And every time I talked to him, there was some new wrinkle. It was like, oh, well, this strain of planarian didn't work, but don't worry. I've sent my research assistant to Michigan to fish out wild planarians from bodies of water that McConnell would have had access to back in the 60s. So we're definitely going to get it now. Oh, that one didn't work either. We're going to go get planarians from the Charles River. We're going to get planarians from Eugene. At one point, they even actually connected with McConnell's old lab assistants who are in their 90s. And who live in Oregon and went and talked to them for days about what they remembered about these experiments. They scanned every back issue of the Worm Runner's Digest looking for clues as to, you know, what they were doing wrong. And they just never managed to make it happen. They didn't even get to the memory transfer part of McConnell's work. They couldn't get the worms to classically condition to begin with. So they recently reported their negative results. And they're pretty certain about it, that whatever was going on in the 60s, it's not happening now. The planarians are uneducable. It's kind of a sad story, but it's not the end of the story because there is actually a lot of interesting memory transfer research happening in other worm species and other organisms. So it may be that McConnell had the right idea, but he just had the wrong species.
1: Let's track this back a little bit because you mentioned going all over to source planarians.
0: Mm-hmm.
1: In Gershman's initial experiments, he's not able to get the planarians to learn, and they wouldn't learn, meaning the experiment that you described earlier with the shock and the light and the scrunch just wasn't happening?
0: Yeah, I mean, the only thing that was really different in terms of what he was doing was that back in McConnell's day, all the scoring was done manually. So they would have two lab assistants with a clipboard looking to see if and when the worm scrunched its body or did something else. Ultimately, planarians are kind of ambiguous creatures. They're sort of a Rorschach test because their bodies are very fluid and weird, and there's a lot of movements that they make that could be misinterpreted for a scrunch, for example. So they added a machine learning pipeline to their study. You know, they really like documented everything very clearly and they cross-referenced it with the manual scoring, and there was no indication that anything was really happening in terms of classical conditioning as much as they wanted it to. I mean, they really wanted it to. So that's saying something. But there's no way to really compare it with the stuff from McConnell's period because there's no footage of what the worms were doing in the 60s. All we have is the human scoring.
1: The suggestion here would be a little bit of scientific wishful thinking.
0: Possibly.
1: Taking place in the 60s. They're seeing a response and they're marking it as a scrunch or something like that. But under modern scrutiny, it's just not holding up. Is the idea that we're never going to be able to use the amazing regenerative capacity of these worms to study memory?
0: Yeah, I mean, at least not in this context, not in this sort of classical conditioning framework. There actually has been other research done on planarian memory and learning. There was a paper published in 2013 by Michael Levin's lab at Tufts that did show planarian learning in a totally different context. I mean, not this cut and dry classical conditioning of McConnell's experiments, but a more subtle environmental familiarization that persisted over some weeks. So it's not totally the end of the road, and there are plenty of other things we can study with planarians and take advantage of this regenerative capacity. But when it comes to this sort of clear classical conditioning, there's lots of different theories. I mean, one, of course, like you say, is that McConnell maybe didn't get the worms to learn either, and that he and his assistants just subconsciously, subjectively scored their responses in favor of a more exciting result. Another theory that is not 100% discountable is that the worms themselves stopped being able to learn in the intervening years, but there was some

0: genetic drift or some pollution or something, and they just don't have the capacity anymore. I mean, Gershman doesn't believe that, but there was some discussion of that.
1: At least they entertained the idea we just might have lived at this one moment when millions of years of Flannarian history like just changed, and they all changed somehow.
0: Yeah. And then, of course, the other idea is that potentially Gershman, you know, like all the people who tried and failed to reproduce McConnell's work in the 60s, did something wrong, too. We don't know for sure. I mean, he certainly went above and beyond, so I don't think that's necessarily the possibility, but it should be considered, I suppose, as well.
1: Right. So if that line of research doesn't appear to have a great future, you've mentioned other worms. What worms are we talking about in that context?
0: Yeah, memory transfer research is back. Maybe not in planarians, but in C. elegans worms, which are microscopic nematodes. They're a staple model organism in biology labs. They've been shown to have associative learning, and there's been some really interesting research coming out of Princeton and Colleen Murphy's lab that shows that C. elegans worms, naive C. elegans worms, can pick up a learned aversion to a certain bacterial pathogen by eating or even swimming around in a kind of puree of other worms who have learned the hard way. They identified a segment of genetic material, a retrotransposon, that appears to carry that memory. There's been some work in India showing that C. elegans worms release these little like lipid particles that contain genetic information into their environment, which other worms can absorb and learn from. So it's promising with C. elegans worms. And they're certainly like a much more established model organism and a lot more tractable and easy to work with, a lot more legible than the kind of fluid and goopy planarians. And then there's been some really interesting work out of UCLA in David Glansman's lab in transferring sensitizations, so like a learned response to a stimulus, in this case being poked, between two sea slugs. So book's not closed on memory transfer. If anything, it's just opening.
1: Yeah, reopening.
0: Yeah.
1: In general, what is Gershman's team moving on to? Or are they still working with planarians?
0: I mean, I think if I told him, hey, there's a hot new lead on this planarian research, I think he would take it. I mean, he's really like, he wants it to happen and he's a real dreamer, but bless his heart, he's given up on the planarians for now. He's moved on to C. elegans worms like everybody else. And I think that will probably be a lot more fruitful for his lab.
1: Well, this has been a great conversation. I love the story. It was just the perfect kind of unhinged, but with this undercurrent of science rediscovering this and then getting eventually to the kind of stuff that we at Quanta love to talk about, which is, you know, molecular genetics. So it was a great piece. I think everyone should check it out, if for no other reason than to see what a planarian researcher in the 1960s thought was funny. Just like, I don't think it's funny to us now. Maybe Gershman and his colleagues have a different take on it, but I encourage everyone to go see your story. Thanks for coming on the show.
0: Well, thanks for having me.
1: Before we let you go, we always like to ask our guests for a recommendation. So what's exciting your imagination this week?
0: I mean, honestly, my recommendation is to spend some time with the Worm Runner's Digest, because there was an anthology of material that was made in the 60s called The Worm Returns. It's on the Internet Archive for free. It's just a really fun afternoon read. It's full of all these crazy worm cartoons and spoof articles and commentary. And if you're interested in this period of scientific history, the culture of it, I really advise you to spend some time with it. It's a lot of fun.
1: Yeah, great historical document. Also on Quanta this week, you can read a story about the crazy forces that arise when cells divide and a visual tour of our capital S science attempts to trap the elusive ghostly neutrino. We talked a little bit about what a great communicator James McConnell was, so let's hear from him. We're going to leave you today with a clip from a 1966 lecture series. His talk is called Cannibals, Chemicals, and Memory. This comes to us from the Drs. Nicholas and Dorothy Cummings Center for the History of Psychology at the University of Akron.
2: And if nothing else, you're going to learn a great deal about the informal history of science. I hope you'll listen to that, because textbooks like to pretend that scientists are completely objective, that we're men in white coats who hear no evil and see no evil and certainly do no evil. And the truth of the matter is, of course, that we're as human as the next person. We all make dreadful mistakes. We are biased against certain things that occur to us both in our laboratories and outside of our laboratories, and these biases and these bits of humanity are an integral part of science. Anyone who doesn't understand this misunderstands science entirely.
1: 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I'm Quanta's editor-in-chief, Samir Patel. 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The production team is Ali Budner, Deborah J. Balthazar, Genevieve Sponsler, and Tommy Bazarian. 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
3: My name is Spade, Sam Spade. License number 357896, issued for the Police Department of San Francisco. Occupation, private detective. Sometimes known as Private Eye.
4: Sam Spade is the private eye in The Maltese Falcon, the San Francisco detective novel that's been mystifying readers for almost a century. In the book, Sam almost gets himself killed looking for a bird.
3: But I've gotten The Maltese Falcon. I got it and some dough. My partner got murdered and a very slick chick went up for life. I'll tell you about it.
4: Dashiell Hammett's hard-boiled page-turner came out in 1930. In it, Detective Sam Spade gets caught up in a frantic search for a mysterious gold and jeweled encrusted statuette known as the Maltese Falcon. The bird has been covered with a layer of black enamel to mask its true value. In the end, spoiler alert, four people die and two are arrested, all over a statue that, when they finally chip the enamel away, turns out to be worthless.
5: Fake. It's a phony. It's lead.
4: Though Humphrey Bogart helped make the Maltese Falcon famous in movie theaters and on the radio, there's no happy Hollywood ending in this story. Everything unravels instead of being neatly tied up and resolved. And in San Francisco, people cherish that ambiguity. Like these two guys, Don Herron and Bill Arney.
6: You can read the book. You can read the book again later. You can read the book again later.
7: You can read it 100 times.
6: Yeah.
8: That's why the story is so brilliant. Is because at the end of it, you don't really know if there ever was a real Maltese Falcon.
4: That mystery over what the Falcon really is, whether it even existed, and why it has any value, has remained so compelling, in fact, that over the years it has slipped off the pages of the book and into the streets of San Francisco. Take John's Grill, for example, where Sam Spade goes to eat in the Maltese Falcon. It's a real restaurant on Ellis Street in the middle of busy downtown San Francisco. And 60-something years after the book was first published, John's Grill decided to go after the legendary Blackbird.
9: So we decided that we were going to organize a trip to see if we couldn't acquire the Falcon.
4: Not the real one. I mean, the fictional real one. They wanted one of the two real props from the Bogart movie. Here's how this story goes. Lee Housekeeper says in 1994, one of the props goes up for auction in New York. The restaurant raises about $150,000 to bid, but they don't get it. The bird is sold for almost $400,000 to a jeweler. What Lee does manage, though, is to convince the jeweler to let the statue come to San Francisco for a visit. John's Grill throws a big party for the bird, invites the last living actor from the movie and Hammett's family. They let customers admire the visiting Black Falcon from the movie, but they also buy a $29 plaster cast of it from some prop store. They ask the Hammett family and the actor to sign it and install it in a glass case for regulars and eager tourists alike, who file by it day in and day out. But then, more than a decade later, that bird is stolen. And people flip out.
9: They're treating this as a major crime scene. The press is going along with this like, of course. The loss of San Francisco's Maltese Falcon would be like the loss of the World Series champion trophy. Worse!
4: The restaurant offered a $25,000 reward for the statue. The owner even put a private eye on the case. but John's grill never got its bird back. Though $25,000 might seem like a lot of money for a plaster statue, it isn't even close to what people paid for the other copies of the Maltese Falcon, the quote-unquote real copies from the movie. There were two props made for the Maltese Falcon movie, the one the jeweler bought and the second one, that has a dent from where Humphrey Bogart once dropped it. The dented prop was sold for about $4.2 million. Then the jeweler used his prop to fashion yet another version of the bird, a 10-pound solid gold bird with ruby eyes and a 42-carat diamond hanging from its beak. A bird almost exactly like the one described in the book.
7: Glorious golden falcon, encrusted from head to foot with the finest jewels in their coffin.
4: That golden statue was sold to an anonymous buyer for an undisclosed sum, likely millions. But it's not just the mystery of a fake bird that has hooked San Franciscans for so long. Other confounding elements of the story have spilled out into real-life San Francisco. On a street corner across from Bird Alley, where Hammett writes Detective Sam Spade's partner was shot, someone once spray-painted Miles Archer was shot here on the ground. At the time, there was a restaurant there, and initially the owner was spooked. He didn't know Archer was a character in a book, and he wanted the message removed. In the end, the city replaced the graffiti with a bronze plaque memorializing the fictitious murder. But it doesn't mention the book either. No reference to fiction.
6: On approximately this spot, Miles Archer, partner of Sam Spade, was done in by Bridget O'Shaughnessy, period.
4: On a tour of Burritt Alley through the fictional life of Sam Spade, even I forgot for a moment that no murder ever actually happened here. It's never described in the book, so we were recreating how it might have gone down.
10: Because you're following me, right?
6: Yeah. You would lure him back.
10: Okay, so I'm walking ahead of you.
4: Don Heron has been leading Hammett tours around San Francisco for 37 years.
6: You could still murder someone here today. They just wouldn't fall down a hill. There's no hill anymore.
10: Let's not jinx ourselves. Why are people so borderline obsessive about this book, do you think?
6: I don't think it's borderline.
4: Don calls it a perfect storm of elements. The fake treasure, a complicated romance, and a lead character who's hard to figure.
6: And you can go, oh, yeah, wait a second, he's a good guy. No, wait a second, maybe he's not a good guy. So you have that sort of living dynamic.
4: It's that messy ambiguity again that can't be contained on the page. Don knows as much as anyone about Hammett and his books, and he's managed to hook a lot of other devotees. Which brings us back to Bill Arney, that guy we met earlier, who's read the book so many times.
11: I can read it 100 times!
6: Yeah.
4: Yep, that guy. Don Heron, my tour guide, has taken me to the building where Hammett lived while writing The Maltese Falcon.
8: From Hammett's letters, we know that he lived in this building.
4: He and three equally obsessed friends meet here every so often to play their own never-ending detective game about things like which apartment Sam Spade lived in.
8: If you read The Maltese Falcon, you can identify apartment 401 as the certainly most likely apartment that Sam Spade lives in. I've identified something like 13 clues that really nail that.
4: This tradition is both kind of sweet and a little weird. Except for Don, each of these guys either lives or has lived in the building at one point in time. They chase shots of whiskey with cheap beer, and the apartment is smoky from all their cigarettes. It's this group of dudes. And if you just looked at them, you'd think they would talk about football or something. But instead, they're very serious about picking apart and solving every mystery from this book that's decades old.
8: No, we're the Hammett cult.
6: Yeah. We're the Hammett cult in San Francisco.
11: Oh, we got into so much trouble over
6: that. In San Francisco, yeah.
4: Bill Arney actually lived in apartment 401, the apartment where they believe Sam Spade lived, and where Hammett lived, we think. When Bill lived there, he started to renovate it to what it would have looked like during Hammett's residency. But he never got to finish. He had to move in with his wife. Luckily, he found someone to take over the apartment and the painstaking renovation, a writer named Robert Mailer Anderson, who named his own son after Hammett, and who thinks San Franciscans don't obsess enough about the literary landmarks surrounding them.
12: I would learn about who lived there and who wrote what where and be shocked that it happened here, and it seemed like trivia, as opposed to part of our daily lives and our fiber and part of our pride.
4: And so Robert told me he's spending his wife's inheritance to keep this apartment frozen in time. There's a claw-footed bathtub, period furniture, even corked whiskey bottles from the 1920s.
12: To preserve it.
4: The story of the Maltese Falcon must be kept alive, Robert insists. And not just for the obsessors, for all of us. For people who find themselves somewhere between black and white, in the shadows.
12: People who feel like they're not seen, so they plant their flag around this Maltese Falcon, you know. I am Sam Spade. I am a flawed individual, you know, searching for my own moral code.
4: In the end, we are all left in the fog, just like Hammett when he walked up and down the streets of San Francisco. And we San Franciscans, we really love our fog. For the Litography Project, I'm Nina Gensler-Debs.
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14: Let's go back in time about 20 years. It's the early 90s. Young people are watching MTV, their parents Twin Peaks. Maurice Caldwell is 22 years old and lives in the Almeny Projects in Bernal Heights, on the same streets where he grew up. He works in an industrial warehouse in Hayward and likes to hang out with his friends.
15: We went places, did things, go to the movies, go horseback riding, go fishing, go bowling, play ball.
14: But Caldwell is the first to say he was a troublemaker.
15: I wasn't a choir boy. I wasn't, you know, no angel. I sold drugs, you know. I did that, you know, time to time.
14: And from time to time, he'd come in contact with police.
15: I used to get arrested like 2 or 3 times a month, you know. So it was nothing new to me, you know, because I was like, there's nothing, you know. They just want to, you know, question me and let me go.
14: Until in the morning hours, one day in September of 1990, when Caldwell was picked up and taken to the county jail at 850 Bryant Street. That day, police accused him of murder.
15: It was a shock. It was a complete shock. I felt like, oh, y'all tripping. Y'all are making a mistake. You know what I'm saying? You really don't know your job if you're trying to accuse me of murder. You're not doing your job.
16: What did they say?
15: This is what they said. You had a right to remain silent. You was under arrest. That's what they say.
14: On June 30 of 1990, on the 900 block of Ellsworth Street in the Almeny Projects, a man named Judy Acosta was murdered outside a car. Police found one woman who witnessed the killing as she stood at her apartment window. When police first questioned her, she told them that the shooters do not live around here, and she didn't know their nicknames. 2 weeks later, police returned with a picture of the woman's neighbor, Maurice Caldwell. According to what was later presented at trial, the woman identified Caldwell as the shooter and said she'd seen him standing under a streetlight when Acosta was shot. Whether the streetlight is even visible from the woman's window became a big question, but not until years later. At the trial, no one questioned her testimony, and Caldwell was disappointed with his lawyer.
15: I had a so-called lawyer, but he was ineffective, totally. He didn't do nothing to, you know, help me fight my case.
14: The prosecutor, Al Giannini, was an assistant district attorney in San Francisco at the time. He says it's not surprising the witness changed her story, nor did he hide that fact at trial.
17: And I'd like to remind you, the jury actually heard those tapes. And I think they accepted the fact that she was saying a couple of different things. I think it's just the sort of apparent inconsistency that happens when people describe things. But if you talk to them a little bit, they clear it up, and it's clear that they mean the same thing.
14: Giannini believes Mary Cobbs, the witness, was telling the truth.
17: It is my personal opinion that Mary Cobb was an entirely credible witness, and certainly the jury accepted it, and she was very compelling. I think if you had seen Mary Cobb or met Mary Cobb, anybody would immediately dismiss the idea that she was fabricating, and it was just extraordinarily unlikely that she was mistaken because of the circumstances. So I think she was being entirely accurate in what she reported.
14: Caldwell's trial for first-degree murder proceeded quickly. What would usually be a year's worth of preparation was condensed into 6 months.
15: They didn't take their time and do the work that needs to be done, you know, in order to show that it's an innocent man incarcerated. You know, they just wanted to go on my character and look at bad at character, and that's all what was going to lead to the conviction. And that's what happened.
14: In March of 1991, Caldwell was the man in the defendant's chair, but he says it was like they were talking about somebody else.
15: the courtroom, crowded. A lot of police, family members, friends, associates. When the jury went out to deliberate, they were saying guilty. I thought they were saying not guilty. You know, I really thought justice prevailed. And then I looked at my lawyer and my family and them, and they were shaking their head like, it didn't dawn on me they were saying guilty. After it took effect on me, it was just a trip. I never did think, you know, something like this could ever happen. I never even thought, you know, this is something like I see in the movie, you know, where they set you up or you go to jail or you be arrested or accused for something you didn't do. That only in the movie. That's made up stuff.
14: 2 weeks after the trial ended, the 23-year-old Maurice Caldwell was locked up at San Quentin State Prison.
15: I had 27 years to life. When they say to life, that can mean your entire life. From when they first put the handcuff on me, I was thinking of a way to get up out of this. You know, what can I say? What can I do? What is their motive? You know what I'm saying? Why they got me in here and not the actual peoples? It was many a night I stayed up, you know, just wondering, you know, thinking, like, what it is? What's going on? And then hoping that they just open the door and let me out.
14: And unlike other inmates who hung out in the yard, made acquaintances, and started to build a life for themselves in prison, Caldwell became a self-styled student of the law.
15: Because the comfortability in prison, or relaxed in prison, that means, you know, you're doing everything in there. You want to be a part of everything. You know, they got games, sports. You know, they got bingo night. You're a part of all that. They got job trades. They got work programs. I didn't want none of that. You know, all I wanted to do was deal with the law.
14: Caldwell wrote letters to attorneys all over the country, always saying the same thing.
15: I was writing to all these places to get, you know, somebody to hear me, that I'm in prison for a crime I didn't do, and well, it's going many days, years, you know, but I continue.
14: And after 17 years in prison, he finally got an answer from Paige Koenig, a lawyer with the California Innocence Project.
18: I got a box of files on his case in January of 2008.
14: Koenig went through thousands of pages of trial transcripts.
18: I actually ended up buying a little copy machine.
14: And scrutinized all the facts surrounding the one witness who testified.
18: She went from saying, they don't live around here and I don't know their nicknames, to it's Tuan who lived next door to me. I immediately was like, all right, this is, you know, this is clearly a problem.
14: So Caleb had a list of dozens of people who had lived in the area and might have seen something. She searched for them one by one and eventually found one person who had been out there that night almost 20 years earlier and who could help her find two other witnesses.
18: For both of them, it was the first time they'd ever seen anyone shot and killed, so this stood out as something in their minds, and both of them told us who the two real shooters were.
14: Caleb says, unlike the police, she was careful about influencing the witnesses' memories.
18: I interviewed them separately. They hadn't spoken to each other. None of them have spoken to Maurice or the guy who confessed, who's now in prison for another murder.
14: Caleb says it was hard to get the different parts of the court system to understand the importance of seeking justice, both for Caldwell and the murder victim's family.
18: It ended up being impossible for us. I mean, I kept thinking that at some point someone was going to care about who really did this, you know, who really killed this guy. And it was just like they didn't care at all.
14: The whole process of overturning Caldwell's conviction took more than 3 years.
18: And Maurice's mom was sick during a lot of this time. And he was really, really patient throughout everything. But he would tell me sometimes, you know, I'd just like to be able to get out in time to take care of my mom.
14: While Caldwell's mother got sicker and sicker, the legal system sputtered and stalled.
18: And she died during the year of delays of the DA's office.
14: Caldwell did get out. A judge found that Caldwell's defense attorney had been incompetent and overturned his conviction. While Caldwell and Caleb believe justice has been served, Giannini's disappointed with the outcome.
17: These things, they happen. It's unfortunate that you can have a case that goes all the way through the system and the police did nothing wrong, the prosecution did nothing wrong, the jurors did nothing wrong, and the witnesses all told the truth. And yet, because of something that has, you know, nothing to do with guilt or innocence, a murder conviction is overturned years and years after the fact when it can't be retried. It's just something that happens. We all have to live with it.
14: On March 28, 2011, Caldwell walked out of custody and met up with his sister and his lawyers. His first destination, McDonald's. On a cold November day, we're parked in Maurice Caldwell's blue Corolla, not far away from where he used to hang out in the Almeny project some 20 years ago. He still remembers where the donut shop used to be, on the corner of Geneva and Mission. Now he lives in the East Bay and hardly ever comes back to San Francisco, since he got out of prison nearly a year ago.
15: March 28, 2011. Yep. I'm always remember that. That's the day I got on my phone. I can't forget that. That's my day. Me walking out of 850 Bryan with my jail paperwork and some county clothes that they gave me with a big old smile on my face. That's what that is.
16: How would you like it to have been?
15: Most of all, me hugging my mom and my grandmother. That's the most thing I would have wanted out of anything in life, to be able to hug my mother and my grandmother and tell her I told you. You know, I used to be bad, and my grandmother used to say I lied to my grandmother and mama about me being bad. But on this one right here, this was like the ultimate thing, like for them to be able to see me come home now and know that everything I was telling them, that would mean more to me than anything. You know, and I don't got that.
14: Caldwell is not a rarity. He's just one of hundreds of former inmates whose conviction have been overturned after spending years in prison. Now, Caldwell is working on his case, hoping to prove not only that he had a mistrial, but that he's factually innocent. He's hoping to sue the state and get compensation for the time he served. In San Francisco, I'm Julia Lundberg for Cross Currents.
19: This is Bird Note. Ornithologist and poet J. Drew Lanham often writes about his experience as a black man in the outdoors, both the joy of being in nature and the racism he faces in the field. Sometimes that's led him to bird in places that others might overlook. And one time, looking for sparrows inspired a poem celebrating these little brown birds.
20: Sparrow envy. Were I the sparrow, brown-backed, skittish, and small, I would find haven in thorniest thickets, search far and wide for fields lain fallow, treasure the unkempt, worship the unmown, covet the weed-strewn row. I would slink between sedges, chip unseen from brambles, skulk deep within hedges and desire the ditches grown wild. I would find great joy in the mist-sodden morning, sing humble pleas from the highest weeds, and plead for the gray days to stay.
19: Want to hear more poetry about birds? 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You can find it on our website, birdnote.org. I'm Mark Bramhill.
21: Due process. What is it? Who gets it? I'm Robert Reich, and this is a short take from Inequality Media and KALW. There's been some misinformation about this fundamental right that's guaranteed by the U.S. Constitution.
22: Your Secretary of State says everyone who's here, citizens and non-citizens, deserve due process. Do you agree, Mr. President?
23: I don't know. I'm not a lawyer.
21: Well, I am a lawyer, and I've argued before the Supreme Court. The Fifth Amendment to the Constitution explicitly says no person shall be deprived of life, liberty, or property without due process of law. If you're an immigrant who has been detained by ICE, you are entitled to a notice of the charges against you. The government must also provide you with a charging document, often called a notice to appear, outlining the reasons for potential deportation. You have the right to present evidence before an immigration judge to show why you should not be deported. You might be seeking asylum, for example, or have a student visa or green card, and you have the right to appeal the decision to a higher court. You cannot simply be ripped off the streets and deported without a chance to defend yourself. That would be a clear violation of due process. Our country was founded on the idea that government cannot arbitrarily take away your rights and that everyone has a right to defend themselves. And that really means everyone. The word person in the Fifth Amendment makes no distinction between citizens and non-citizens. And the Supreme Court has reaffirmed this multiple times. Conservative and liberal justices have agreed. Due process is a fundamental constitutional protection to ensure that all of us can maintain our life, liberty, and our property, regardless of who we are or where we come from.
18: I'm Kendra Hill. I used to live in Northwest Washington. There was no money. We made barely minimum wage, and we couldn't keep up on anything when it was just me and my husband. So we moved out here, and it's a lot better. We're on our second new house now. We just built a house and actually afford to live, not scrape by. We would never have had kids in Washington. We couldn't afford just the two of us, but now we could afford kids and still not be scraping by. Hannah is 2.5, and she's a turd because she's 2. But Donnie here is 5.5 months. He's our angel child at the moment. But he's still a baby, so we'll see how that goes. My husband, he is a warehouse supervisor. He mixes up the chemicals, the waters, and the sands to send out to the fracking sites. And he's currently making $26 an hour. So double what he was making in Washington. Oh, yeah. Yeah, it's nice.
0: So are you all worried about the price of oil dropping or getting laid off?
18: No, he's high enough up, and he's the longest employee they've had at his branch of his job. We're making maybe 2/3 of what we made before because they cut back the overtime. So if you're not doing anything for an hour, they send you home because generally we have to wait for the trucks to come in and out. So he does a lot of coming home and then leaving again. So it's kind of a pain, but we're still making the money, so it's what's important. Before I moved up here with my husband, I got on Google Maps to see what the town was like, and all I could see was dust. I went on the street view, and I saw a few little shops from Main Street, and all I could see was the dust clouds. And now you can go on Google Maps, and you'll actually see shops and Famous Dave's. We've got Culver's. We've got Fuddruckers. Yep, I think there's enough businesses here we could sustain a town. In my opinion, I think we could. This is our home, and this is where we're staying forever, even if the oil field leaves. So we bought a house, and this is our home now.
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hear something you like but miss the name? 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

0: Welcome to Airspace from the Smithsonian's National Air and Space Museum. I'm Emily.
1: And I'm Matt. Pancho Barnes is a familiar figure to those who study the barnstorming era of flight, or anyone who's familiar with Edwards Air Force Base in the 1940s and 50s. But outside of that, she's not as well known.
0: Pancho was an air racer, stunt pilot, party instigator, generous to a fault, larger-than-life character, who lived far outside the norms for women of her era and social class.
1: We're going through her life from indulgent childhood to lonely desert death today on Airspace, sponsored by Lockheed Martin.
0: To help us understand Pancho's life, we talked to one of her biographers.
2: I am Lauren Kessler. I live in the Pacific Northwest. I am a writer, author of 15 books, one of which is the biography of Pancho Barnes.
1: So Pancho Barnes is an interesting character, right? She was born right at the turn of the 20th century in 1901. She wasn't actually born and given the name Pancho, which you might imagine. She was actually Florence Leontine Lowe. Her grandfather was an inventor and a balloonist who's credited as something like the great-grandfather of the Air Force.
0: So if you're a balloon nerd, like we are wannabe balloon nerds, Thaddeus S. C. Lowe was one of the first balloonists in the Civil War, and he would take his balloon up with a tether, and he would telegraph the Confederacy's movements to the Union Army. He liked to call himself the most shot-at man in the war.
1: And so by the time Florence was born, the Lowe money was gone. But her mother's family, the Dobbins, were still very rich. So she was raised in the lap of luxury in San Marino, California, just outside of Pasadena, where her family were part of the upper class that ruled society.
2: Actually, the thing that really fascinated me about Pancho was that given when she was born, the culture in which she was born, especially the female culture in which she was born, the economic class in which she was born, that the expectation for her life was so different than how she made her life become. So she was born into wealth, Pasadena, California wealth, and she was destined, I think, to have that kind of privileged, protected female existence. Her grandfather was a great adventurer and an aviator, and they had a very close relationship at the beginning. And I think that absolutely ignited her love of being in the air and taking risks.
0: So Thaddeus, I think we can blame Thaddeus, Matt, for Pancho's sense of adventure. Her grandfather really kind of instilled that sense of adventure into Pancho, and he was the one that took her to her very first air show, where she was introduced to planes for the very first time in 1910.
1: And, you know, we've talked about these early days of flight and how adventurous they were. If you were going to an air show, you were seeing people in small planes doing really cool acrobatic things, right?
0: Totally. And her grandfather, Thaddeus, and to some extent her father, really treated Florence, soon to be Pancho, like the son in the family. Pancho did have an older brother, but he was sickly and he died of leukemia when Pancho was just 12. And I think this is really interesting, the way this kind of era really likes to ensure gender roles are upheld to a certain point, right? When kids are really little, it doesn't matter nearly as much as when they get older.
1: Yeah. She was taught to ride horses very young. She was taught to shoot. She was allowed to ride and shoot all over her parents' and grandparents' estates. And she basically did what she wanted when she wanted to and was cared for by servants and nannies and never had to really learn anything domestic. Her education began with private tutors. She spent some time at the local public school, but after her brother died, her mother realized she would need more handling.
2: She was sent away and went through a few private schools. The curriculum at those schools for girls would certainly not have been anything that would prepare one to get in an airplane or understand flight or physics or anything like that. It was leading a quiet domestic life and taking care of a family. She misbehaved. I mean, she was sort of genetically, I don't know, destined to misbehave from an early age. And so she did kind of get kicked out for pranks that I don't know that we would kick out anybody these days, but she didn't fit into the private school, quiet girl, well-dressed niche that her parents and her society would want her to. Also note that they married her off at 18 to a minister, which anybody who reads about or knows about Pancho's life would think is beyond ironic.
0: His name was C. Rankin Barnes, and he was her mother's choice. And though Florence had little interest in being society's idea of a good wife, she did want to please her mother. And while Barnes wasn't rich, he was respectable, and he was a calming influence, and Florence's mother really hoped that that would rub off on her daughter.
1: Well, it didn't.
0: Surprise, surprise. You all saw that plot twist coming.
1: Yeah, right. That's not a surprise. Spoiler, not spoiler, whatever. Following the wedding, Florence got pregnant. On their honeymoon, they returned to the rectory, where she found life stifling, lacking in the comforts and the servants that she was used to, and also having none of the freedoms that she was used to. So she decided to go out and spend her time the way that she always had, with the horses on her parents' estate. So she kind of left the rectory, went back to the horses.
0: So after her son Billy was born, Florence tried to play the part of the wife and mother, but it just, not her vibe, right? And she discovered this new big adventure that she was looking for in Hollywood.
1: She started hanging around movie sets, as you do, and found out that her well-trained horses and skillful riding meant that she was welcome and paid. This was the era of the horse opera, the Western, so horses were playing a pretty big role in cinema.
0: Working in Hollywood meant that Pancho had her own money, from which she was able to pay for a nanny and move out of her husband's house, basically allowing her to do whatever she wanted. And so she would never again live with Barnes, her husband, though they would spark a sort of odd, kind of distant friendship for many years after that. And being married but not having to take care of a wife seemed to suit her husband Barnes just fine.
1: And this is in many ways where the adventure of Pancho Barnes begins, right? Because now that she's free from her husband, she can actually become Pancho. So she spends a lot of time going on whatever adventure is sort of in front of her at that moment, including dressing as a man and signing on as a sailor on a Mexican banana boat, which wasn't in fact really a banana boat, but a gun-running boat that was bringing guns to Mexico, which was in the midst of a civil war at the time. So, you know, not just small adventures like a road trip across America, but like running guns to Mexico type of adventure here.
0: These are epics.
1: Eventually, she had to leave the ship with one of her friends and find her way back to California overland.
2: And according to her, traversed the width of Mexico from the Atlantic to the Gulf of Mexico, most of the times on the back of a donkey. So according to her, this guy friend said, "You look just like Sancho Panza." Except for he mispronounced it and said Pancho Sanchez. So Pancho became her adopted name from that time forever. She never really called herself Florence again.
0: And this is the beginning of Pancho Barnes, which I love this story because she was already on her way to becoming Pancho. But like, this is kind of where that whole persona is born. So I really love this story. And of course, she was on to her next adventure off of a boat into the air. Horses aren't an inexpensive hobby. Pancho has expensive taste, and when her mother dies in 1923, Pancho is left as the heir and inherits an awful lot of money and a whole bunch of real estate. And so now that she's really got all this extra money and she's looking yet again for a new adventure, Pancho follows a cousin who was interested in taking flying lessons at a local airstrip, and she took one look at that airplane and decided she had to do it too.
2: And the first time that she was taken up, the pilot in question did all kinds of moves to make her sick, like throw up sick, whatever you would do. I would be I'm sick even just thinking about the barrel rolls and all this kind of stuff. And she, you know, just according to her, just loved it and was, you know, enjoying herself and laughing and proved herself in that moment to this cantankerous, curmudgeonly pilot who said, sure, now I'll give you lessons.
1: But as we said, you know, she has the money. So once she actually takes the lessons, she spends some of her inheritance on one plane, then another plane, and then another. And, you know, pretty clearly she is hooked on aviation.
0: And this is kind of a brilliant time to be getting hooked into aviation, because just like she used her expertise in horses and riding to get involved in Hollywood, she then takes this new skill, flying, into Hollywood and really leverages her connections there and her interest in being part of the silver screen's world to get jobs flying in the movies. She also saw firsthand the dangerous conditions and the miserably low pay that her and her fellow pilots were receiving as part of this really dangerous work. And so she founded the Association of Motion Picture Pilots, which is the first stunt pilots union in 1930.
1: And outside of the movie work, she was also flying in races at this time. She was a member of the 99s. We've talked about them before on this show. And she flew in the 1929 Women's Air Derby, which was the first of those derbies. She crashed out early in that race, but returned in 1930 to win the whole thing. She also set the women's airspeed record in 1930, taking that from Amelia Earhart, America's sweetheart.
0: And at this time, she was also sponsored by an oil company and making money test flying airplanes for various companies, mostly Lockheed. The manufacturers got the best of both worlds with her, a highly competent and accomplished pilot, and a woman who would shame men who were afraid to fly by her mere presence. I love this part of the story, Matt. I love this. I love this. Hey, guys, if she can do it, let's get... Come on. Come on.
1: And we know that this was kind of a tactic at the time. Margaret Weidekamp has a chapter about this in her book, Right Stuff, Wrong Sex, right? If you can get a woman to fly an airplane that men are afraid to fly because they think it's a death trap, then it kind of makes them feel ashamed for being afraid to fly the thing. They did the same thing with the B-29. If a woman can fly it, then what are you so scared of? It's totally sexist, but it was great propaganda to get men to fly these planes that were, in fact, dangerous. But, you know, these skilled women pilots could pull it off.
0: I just envision Pancho Barnes just like showing up to work one day, like laughing all the way to the airplane because she's just... smug and brave and is like, what's the big deal, boys? Like, let's get it together. Like, let's get it done.
1: So, you know, she's really enjoying flying. She's spending all the money that she'd inherited buying planes and throwing more or less constant parties for her aviation and Hollywood friends on her several properties. She was kind of the Great Gatsby of the aviation world in a sense here. She's generous to a fault and would feed, water, and put up just about anyone who she liked and considered a friend.
0: But when the Depression hit, Pancho's free-spending ways started to become a strain. She was out of money, she was forced to sell most of her properties, and she decided to move to the desert. Which, I can't say I blame her. I really like the desert.
1: I like that idea, yeah.
0: Although you're from the desert, so I can see why you might be nostalgic for it.
1: I am, yeah.
2: So she sold those properties, probably at a loss. And these are the properties that are part of her inheritance. And that was what funded this... I'm going to say, godforsaken chunk of land out in the Mojave Desert.
1: So it wasn't that she was moving somewhere completely unknown to her. She had actually done a lot of flying over the Mojave Desert and had seen from the air a dry lake that looked like the perfect place to set up an airstrip. So that's what she did. In 1935, she bought an alfalfa farm in Muroc, California, and established a ranch and an airstrip there.
0: So over the next 6 years, Pancho raised horses, obviously, dogs, pigs, and cows. She built buildings, alienated her neighbors, and built Rancho Oro Verde. The guest ranch and restaurant was popular with Pancho's aviation and Hollywood friends.
2: She had an airstrip, so her Hollywood friends and her flying friends could fly in. And then there was a restaurant, and she had some girls there who were offering more than food. It was called the Happy Bottom Riding Club. riding, as in horse, and the happy bottom part you would think would be, you know, some sort of a sexual reference. And maybe it was for her a double entendre, I don't know, but it was explained as when you rode one of her horses, you got a happy bottom.
1: And the Happy Bottom Riding Club was also very popular with the servicemen at nearby Muroc Army Airfield. There was literally, like, nothing else around for the army flyers to do, and Muroc itself was just tents and an airstrip in those days, so the men spent a lot of their time at ponchos. She fed them, got them drunk, and rented them horses to go riding in the desert. Hopefully not when they're drunk, but, you know, the drinking maybe came after the horseback riding.
0: We can hope, man. Yeah. Slowly, Poncho's place grew, and so did the airfield. The army hired her to haul away their garbage, which she fed to her pigs. We love a reduce, reuse, recycle moment. And also provide milk and meat to the base. She was friends with many of the flyers and the commanders and was very popular. And then Pearl Harbor happened and the airfield got very busy.
1: So the busyness of the war to come brought Poncho a lot of business. By 1941, Poncho had developed her land into a combination airport, inn, club, restaurant, and ranch. And the many, many trainees that passed in and out of Muroc kept business steady for Poncho during the war.
0: But this is a theme. Poncho was very bad with money and constantly just ahead of her bills. She had also gotten divorced in the later war years, and she would marry and divorce three other men throughout her life. By the end of the war, Muroc Army Airfield was a sprawling hub of Army flying activity, and in addition to basic flight training and bombing, the base was also home to a top-secret rocket plane development and testing program. So then this is where we get to talk about the right stuff!
1: That's right, yeah. So if you've seen the movie The Right Stuff,
0: I've seen it, Matt.
1: Then this is where things start to get familiar for you, because after the war, the club and the other business thrived. And it was thriving thanks to test pilots, the ones that are featured in The Right Stuff. And in 1946, the base was transferred to the brand new Air Force. And throughout the 40s and 50s, many records were broken and new planes were tested. And Poncho's was the center of celebration for all of the test pilots.
0: So the movie The Right Stuff is when I first met Poncho Barnes, but I didn't know that I was meeting Poncho Barnes until we did our episode on the 99s. So I'd known about Poncho Barnes a long time. I didn't know that I knew Poncho Barnes.
1: Mm-hmm.
0: Test piloting has to be an incredibly stressful, but also like adrenaline pumping kind of job. And so they used ponchos to blow off steam before and after test flights, or to celebrate or mourn the lives of many test pilots that quote unquote augured in to the hard ground of the desert. And augured in here means maybe what you think it might mean, which is essentially crashing and dying. Like we said, test piloting is an incredibly dangerous job. And so having a community space like this where test pilots can congregate and pay tribute to their colleagues was a really valuable and important role that the Happy Bottom Riding Club played.
1: One pilot who was a lifelong friend of Poncho's was Chuck Yeager, who in 1947 broke the sound barrier. But the night before that history-making flight, Chuck and his wife were enjoying Poncho's hospitality.
2: The night before he was going to go up in the airplane to try and break the sound barrier, he was on one of Poncho's horses, and he might have been inebriated a little bit. Or maybe he just is not a good horseback rider. I don't know. But the horse collided with a fence on the way back to the corral. And Chuck broke one of his ribs. And he did not want to tell. He didn't want to tell anybody because that would have grounded him. So he had maybe a private doctor or a friend or somebody tape him up. And this is the story he tells. And he gets in the plane and he can't actually torque his body to close the door of the plane. So he has a little stick that he brings with him and closes it up. And so with his broken rib gotten on a horse given to him, rented to him by Poncho Barnes, he breaks the sound barrier.
0: The way Chuck tells it, he and his wife were racing back to the barn, and he didn't see the gate was closed until it was too late. It was a local veterinarian who taped up his ribs. I mean, ribs are ribs, right, Matt?
1: Sure, why not? So this was all during the golden era for the Happy Bottom Riding Club. But then in the late 1940s, a new commander was determined to bring the newly renamed Edwards Air Force Base into military decorum and efficiency. Discipline, right? He detested Pancho, and the feeling was mutual. It took him a few years, but the days of the by-the-seat-of-your-pants test pilots and the club where they felt at home were fast disappearing. Also, I mean, we could say there's a difference in the culture of test pilots at this time, too, which is that in the days of Chuck Yeager, test pilots were cowboys, right? They weren't necessarily people who were trained in engineering. They were flying the planes to make sure that they, you know, worked and to look for problems. Later, the test pilots that, especially the ones that kind of go on to become astronauts, this new generation of test pilots, most of them have backgrounds in engineering. They're flying much more sophisticated airplanes where you have to have that kind of expertise to troubleshoot what's happening in the plane. So the culture of the test pilots changed too. Not that they don't still like to drink and have a good time, but they're not quite the same as the cowboys of the Chuck Yeager days.
0: So even though Edwards Air Force Base was huge at this time, the Air Force was looking to expand even more and hoping to build a very long runway.

0: was being bought up by the government through eminent domain. Eventually, the government came to her with an offer, and for her 360 mostly developed acres with water and buildings, they offered her $205,000. Which she felt was insulting.
1: I mean, I can kind of, I see the point though, right, Matt? Like, if somebody said 360 acres, that's a lot of land. And if you think about everything that had built there, this wasn't 360 acres of desert. This was 360 developed acres, which means it's not just about the land, it's about everything that's on the land and all the investments she's made.
2: But she was a major thorn in their side. I mean, bigger than a thorn. Whatever is a big thing in their side, and they could not wait for her to leave.
0: Yeah, and eminent domain allows the government to buy the property, and the property owner really has to go along with it. But they're also supposed to get a fair market value for that land.
1: So Pancho sued, and she argued that her land was much more valuable than what the government was offering, and that the government was ruining her business and her livelihood, and that she should be compensated for that. But while waiting for the courts, several of her buildings were lost in a fire of unknown origin. Signs were pointing to arson, but it was never fully determined. And if it had been arson, there was no signs pointing to a particular culprit.
2: You can see where some of the buildings were. There's some foundation there, and there's a little bit of rubble every once. You can see that something was there, but pretty much everything burned. And that was it. I mean, first of all, she couldn't rebuild because there was no money. And also she couldn't rebuild because the Air Force wanted to take over the land. But she wanted to try again. And she had a plan that was, sort of a harebrained plan to do some other kind of not Happy Bottom Riding Club, but some other kind of horse thing someplace else.
0: And so Pancho got some money against the initial government offer and was forced to leave the land. She moved all of her animals and her planes and her fourth husband to an even more desolate stretch of desert called Gypsy Springs.
1: Eventually, through court cases, Pancho got more than $400,000 from the government for her land in 1956. She used that money to buy more land in and around Gypsy Springs and farm equipment and airplanes and horses to put on it.
0: But unfortunately, Gypsy Springs was not a lot like Muroc. She had no farm, the land wasn't fertile, and she had nowhere to stable her horses and nothing to feed them with. She no longer had contracts with the military, and she had no customers in the form of bored service members. And despite all her generosity, she had no friends at this point.
1: She was also deeply unwell. She had had high blood pressure most of her life, and now she had breast cancer, which had been treated. Then she had a thyroid problem, which you could eventually treat through medication. And she had been living large and rough her whole life.
0: So she had had all these issues. A lot of them had been treated. But now she's living in a shack that has no running water. She has no domestic skills to feed herself or keep a place clean. And, you know, she was also lacking the social life that she was used to. There was hardly anyone around, and Pancho much preferred the company of others. So this was not ideal for her. Now, eventually, people did come and find her. She was rediscovered by aviation enthusiasts around 1970. Many of the folks who found her then thought that she had already died, but in fact, she was still alive, and she was welcomed into their club meetings, and they loved hearing her tell her stories. Despite everything, Pancho remained a real character all the way up until the end. Right. Her stories were outrageous. She liked to shock people. She, you know, was just like the life of any room that she walked into. But eventually she died of a heart attack that maybe was due to complications from breast cancer in 1975. And she was not found for at least a week.
2: She moved into a little house eventually that is the alpha and omega of her life. When you think of the Pasadena mansion she was born into, and the shack that she died in, that's a narrative arc for you. And in between that are all kinds of ups and downs. It's not a pure arc. There's lots of valleys and peaks, many valleys and peaks in that life.

0: But that's the beginning and the end of it.
1: And the few friends that had helped her out in those last years of her life did get permission to fly over and spread her ashes at the ruins of her old club.
2: You know, this kind of feels like a really sad ending to a really big story, Matt, but I don't know if I think that it is.
1: I mean, every story has to end, right?
2: Every story has to end, but I think she's got a really strong legacy, and I think the story that we're telling is the reason that hopefully people can understand why she's still an enduring figure.
1: Yeah, there's definitely a lot of legacy here. And, you know, one of the things about Pancho is that the way we've learned about her has been through sort of stories about test pilots who went to her bars, or, you know, through her inclusion in The Right Stuff. And also there's a Pancho's Bar in Captain Marvel. But in those stories, she's kind of on the periphery of the main story, and she deserves to be the center of the story, right? Definitely the center of her own story. You know, it's very fitting that there's now a Pancho Barnes Day celebration on the site of the old Happy Bottom Riding Club. It's a barbecue, began in the 1980s with, you know, drinking and dancing that goes on long into the night, right? The very fitting sort of tribute to this woman who herself would have drank and danced all through the night and then probably gone for a horseback ride.
2: Matt, we should put that on our bucket list along with the hot air balloons in New Mexico. But I do think that if you have any question about what cements her legacy, I think in addition to folks really continuing to celebrate her life, the way she lived her life, I think it's also really poignant to remember that there is now a room at the Officers Club at Edwards Air Force Base that bears her name. So even after all of that animosity and all of those challenges fighting over her land with the Air Force, somebody at that Air Force base still acknowledges and recognizes her place in history.
1: Airspace is from the National Air and Space Museum. It's produced by Jennifer Weingart and mixed by Tarek Fuda, hosted by Dr. Emily Martin and me, Dr. Matt Schindel. Our managing producer is Erica Novak. Our production coordinator is Sophia Soto Sugar, and our social media manager is Amy Stom. A big thank you to our guest in this episode, biographer Lauren Kessler. Her book, The Happy Bottom Riding Club, The Life and Times of Pancho Barnes, was invaluable for this episode. Also, the PBS documentary, The Legend of Pancho Barnes, and The Happy Bottom Riding Club. Additional thanks to Dorothy Cochran at the National Air and Space Museum for help with research and resources.
3: This is Bird Note. Ornithologist and poet J. Drew Lanham often writes about his experience as a black man in the outdoors, both the joy of being in nature and the racism he faces in the field. Sometimes that's led him to bird in places that others might overlook. And one time, looking for sparrows inspired a poem celebrating these little brown birds.
4: Sparrow envy. Were I the sparrow, brown-backed, skittish, and small, I would find haven in thorniest thickets, search far and wide for fields lain fallow, treasure the unkempt, worship the unmown, covet the weed-strewn row. I would slink between sedges, chip unseen from brambles, skulk deep within hedges, and desire the ditches grown wild. I would find great joy in the mist-sodden morning, sing humble pleas from the highest weeds, and plead for the gray days to stay.
3: 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I'm Mark Bramhill.
5: This is Timeline from VPR Classical, an exploration into the development of Western music. I'm James Stewart. Have you ever been to a restaurant and heard something like this? The reason why a restaurant would choose to use this version rather than the traditional Happy Birthday to You is because until recently, that song was protected under copyright. The company Sonny Burchard of the Warner Music Group claimed the rights to that melody. They earned an estimated $2 million a year in licensing fees for what is arguably the most popular song in the world. They owned that music. This concept of ownership and authorship was completely foreign in the early Middle Ages. Most of the composers working during this time were working for the church, so they had to really question who owned the melody and who can really own a song. So we have many examples of music from this time, but very few composers' names to attach to them. Most are just marked anonymous. There are two exceptions to this rule, and those exceptions are Leonin and Perrotin. Leonin worked around the late 12th century. He taught at the School of Notre Dame in Paris. Now, this school is noteworthy because of its development of the rules of harmony. Leonin wrote an early work of harmony that became the standard for those who followed him, including Perrotin. Perrotin the Great was most likely a successor of Leonin. He also taught at the School of Notre Dame and also wrote early experiments in harmony. He's noteworthy for his works that balance four independent voices at once, including this work, his Viderunt Omnes. The only reason we know these composers' names is really just a fluke. A student that attended the cathedral during the time of Perrotin wrote an early treatise on music theory, and in this work, he dropped names. He told us works that Leonin and Perrotin had written we would have never known otherwise. The funny thing is, we don't even know the name of that student. We simply know that he was an Englishman, and we call him Anonymous Four. The concept of a composer actually acknowledging the authorship of their own work is one of the hallmarks of the Renaissance that was to come a couple of centuries later. Find out more about Leonin and Perrotin and explore the timeline at vpr.net/classical.
6: Everyone loves a good story. Happy ones, emotional ones, short ones, hey, even the long ones. And of course, we definitely love the funny ones. But I must say, it all depends on how the story is told. You are listening to PRX Remix, where we bring stories to life.
7: It was a bad tornado, I'll tell you. It went through my, blowed this window out, went through my, went hauled. They always haul a tornado watch. And I thought, well, it's just going to be a watch. It don't never do nothing, you know, but it this and done it.
8: I'm Pastor Bob Dassel of the Apison Baptist Church in Apison, Tennessee. And our community got hit pretty hard by a tornado.
9: My name is Virginia Miller. I live in Apison on Bates Road. And this morning, my husband Tim and I are still cleaning up after the tornadoes of April the 27th, 2011. It happened Wednesday night. The tornado came through, but it hit here at 8:32.
10: My daughter lives down the road here, and she called and she said, Daddy, you come down here? And I said, why? And she said, the tornado is hitting Ringo. I said, let me look. I went to the door. When I tried to open the door, it wasn't open. And all at once, I got hard breathing, and I heard lumber cracking and a popping. I said, oh, it's already here to myself. And about that time, something hit me in the head right here and knocked me down on the floor. I don't know if I ever got up on my feet or not.
7: I think the tornado hit about 9. It blowed 2 double-wide trailers. I lost my daughter, my son-in-law, and the neighbors, Don Christian and Dot Christian. blowed them away.
9: The double wide that was next to us actually twisted and everything came into our yard. There was one over there, and it twisted and went the opposite direction. And then there was the second double wide here, and it all of it came this way and landed here. Two people in each double wide, and all four died that night.
10: When I woke up, I was laying out in the yard, I guess 20 or 30 feet from the house. I don't know how long I laid there. I have no idea. I reckon wind took me out. I have no idea how I waked up in the yard. So when I woke up and I looked around, there wasn't no place to get, and it was sprinkling rain pretty good. So I said, I got to do something. Nothing across the road, nothing on the side of me, but there's one house right this side of me. So I came down there, walked down there, and they finally come to the door. From that time, oh, I was terrible looking. Blood from my head, yeah.
7: And I was laying in this bedroom, and it lifted the roof up and just laid it back down. So I guess it wasn't my time to go.
8: You do learn a lot of lessons, you know, about when the unexpected happens. And you learn about when something like that happens, there's the initial shock.
9: The next morning when we walked out and saw everything, it was just unbelievable.
10: There wasn't nothing around. You couldn't see nothing but this pile of lumber, everything. Yard, this pile full of everything. Debris of all description, trees down everywhere.
8: Nothing but trash, you know, and debris.
10: No house at all. Nothing. Mine was on top of a little knoll right there. That was my house. And it ended up scattered all down through there. And this boy lived right across the road from me. He told me the next day, he said, the house, I looked up, said, your house just absolutely exploded. How you're alive, I have no idea.
11: There's people pulling out, taking pictures. And I'm like, hey, you know, help me here. Just don't go around sight, see, but it was almost like bumper-to-bumper traffic. People come out gawking, wanting to see the damage.
9: Mrs. Christian actually was dismembered, and we found the body parts. That happened Wednesday night. We found some on Friday, more on Monday. I don't know that I would do it over again if it happens. Go back to work the next morning. I do payroll for the office, and they don't understand if they don't get paid. So I thought, well, I guess I better go. So I went.
8: Then the next phase of it started being of from all over the place, from Georgia and Alabama, here in Tennessee. We had some from Virginia that wanted to come and help with the cleanup. A lot of chainsaws.

0: people came here where we never saw before. They came in from California and everything over there. Come in here in trucks and stuff to help, and some of them brought bobcats and stuff with them, and they came.
1: And what was overwhelming then is the reality that so many people from so many different places wanted to do what they could do. Well, we probably thought a lot of folks would have said, Appison, what?
0: I had a guy came from, he was a pro football player. He came by that Saturday evening after the tornado. He come up and it all dressed up. And he walked up there and he said, are you the owner of this? And I said, yeah, what's left? He said, I'm not from here. Said, I've been to Florida on vacation. And said, I came back and I heard about this. I've got some money that I want to give you. Sunday morning, he came back and he had on a pair of blue jeans and he worked all day Sunday.
1: It brings out either the best in people or it can even bring out the bad in people. 95%+ of it was great, but there was just that little tiny percent that you were disappointed in the way they acted.
2: Because absolute strangers were willing to step in and help where, you know, what you needed. But then others came in and actually were looting.
3: Whatever they could pick up. But it wasn't tied down. You got extremes in a situation like this. You've got people that are overwhelmingly willing to help, but then there's the ones that want to undermine, steal, take advantage of.
1: Well, there was this lady that came in, and I should also share, there were stores that gave new clothes, you know, not old clothes, but new clothes for people that needed them. Well, this lady came in, and it caught our folks' eye that she came back day after day. She only got really good stuff. She was getting stuff that wasn't her size. Turns out she was actually coming over here and trying to find new stuff for her to put in her yard sale. So we had to tell her she couldn't come back. Then it came to where there were groups that were coming, not with chainsaws, but with hammers, helping people now to start rebuilding.

0: it's just kind of a bears on your mind all the time, you know. I just don't exactly tell you how it feels, but you just can't get over it. You just keep bearing on your mind.
1: I stayed with my son 6 weeks, and they had to take me to hospital up there because I passed out at the flea market. And they didn't know what was wrong with me. They thought I had a heart attack or a stroke, so it was depression. And I don't know, it's bad. It's bad. I didn't know depression could do you that way, though. I've never had nothing that bad. Well, I know you're not supposed to ask question God, but I said, why her? Wasn't it me? Because I'm 87 years old, and she was only 60, living a good life. But, you know, I thought God didn't take the kids before they do you, you know? And I think of them every day goes by, I think of. She's in a better place. She's going to have to operate on her knee again. They done it once, and now she don't have to have it operated on. She's in a better place. And I dreamed I seen her in heaven, and she's just a life and a cutting up, having a good

0: going to take you down Apperson Pike to Clonce Road, where four people died. There was nothing through here except trees and an overhang. It was like driving through a tunnel with the trees on both sides, and now you can see there's nothing. I'll take you on up this way and show you a little bit more. You can still see people have just left the twisted trees. And these are pretty much have been redone. This one in the process of being redone. It's difficult, as I said, to come out and see what's not there anymore. We had between 150 and 200 trees here that are gone. We moved out here, what, 86? And it was pretty much pasture, so we planted pecans, peach, nectarine, apple, cherry trees, grapevines, pear trees, and you can see what we have left. We have a few pecan trees, and that's about it. So it just kind of is heart-wrenching to step outside.
1: You can see all that pile of rubbish there, you know, and nothing you do about it now, but it's done gone. It couldn't have been in my house, I'm guessing, not more than 10 seconds. It did all that damage. Every time you look, there's nothing there. You can see it over there. You know, it's just plumb gone. It's something you'll never forget.
2: Just Plumb Gone was produced by Mary Helen Miller.
3: Rosalie Barrow Edge famously said, "The time to protect a species is while it is still common." She was one of the 20th century's most outspoken advocates for birds and the creator of the world's first refuge for raptors. In the U.S., birds of prey were once fair game for farmers and sport hunters who believed that raptors were a threat to livestock. In 1929, Pennsylvania was one of several states that offered a cash reward for every goshawk killed. That drew bounty hunters to the Appalachian Mountains, where migrating eagles, falcons, and hawks died by the thousands. When Rosalie learned of the slaughter, she spearheaded a campaign to lease and later buy a ridgeline hunting ground that locals called Hawk Mountain. In 1934, newly hired game wardens made certain that raptors were no longer hunted for sport, but counted for science. Today, Hawk Mountain Sanctuary attracts hundreds of researchers and volunteers who work to ensure that birds of prey remain a common sight. For Bird Note, I'm Ariana Rimmel. This episode is dedicated to the memory of Nancy Nordhoff, whose legacy of tenacious support for environmental conservation and opportunities for women will last for generations to come.
4: Terry Michon doesn't take the back seat anymore. She used to ride behind her partner, but this year at age 55, she got her own motorcycle permit. She has a cruiser. It's a Honda Shadow. It's brand new, pewter gray, and sparkly.
5: I haven't named her yet. I guess for today's discussion, we'll just call her the Painkiller. You know?
4: Painkiller. That's what she's calling her motorcycle. Terry has fibromyalgia. It's a chronic disorder that causes pain throughout the body. But you wouldn't know that by looking at her. She's tall and looks strong.
5: It's just really painful, like stabbing in your legs. But you can't see that. And if you're going about with a smile on your face, like most of us with pain are trying to do, you can't see that it might be torture going up that stair or down the stairs because we're trying to fake it.
4: And there's one other thing.
5: Gosh, what's the word I'm looking for? Anyway, fibrofog.
4: Fibrofog. That's a cognitive difficulty affecting focus and memory. It's another symptom of fibromyalgia.
5: That's probably one of the, you know, the big things, because, like, sometimes I can't take a thought and connect it back to where I was.
4: You can see traces of Terry's chronic pain all through her house. In the bedroom, there's a massage table for Reiki. In the living room, there's a foot massager and a bag of Epsom salts. And there's a painting. It's hanging by the front door. It's of a mermaid clinging onto a rope as seaweed is pulling her back.
5: That's what that painting kind of represents to me, is always that struggle of trying to get out, but always being, like, held down.
4: Before her pain, Terry says she was in great shape. She was kayaking down the Bass River and rode her bike along the canal. But that all changed about 12 years ago after several surgeries and a divorce.
5: Along with the divorce, that emotional strain, I think that compounded, like, what I was going through, like, with physical things. That's when the chronic pain and the fibromyalgia started.
4: Infections and physical or emotional trauma probably contribute to chronic pain. But there still isn't a cure. Doctors usually recommend a combination of self-care and antidepressants or pain relievers.
5: I've been put on the fentanyl patch, which I did not know fentanyl was, like, as bad as heroin or worse. I quit. I got off of that patch. It was a nightmare. And that's why I don't support opioids as a long-term answer to pain.
4: So Terry's found other ways to ease her fibromyalgia. She's painting again after almost 20 years. That mermaid painting by her front door, that's an original. She's working on a new painting now.
5: I'm just kind of layering on one of these strokes of the red, and red's kind of symbolic of life and action.
4: Terry's painting a woman with red hair like her own. Rainbow stripes stretch across the woman's body, but only her head is visible.
5: I've used my mind more to overcome the pain than probably anything else. And finding things that bring you joy. And I look for joy in everything in my life. Things like riding the motorcycle, you know, those are like painkillers to me. Anything that can make you happy. And that includes your art, photography, you know, whatever it is that brings you joy. Because I'm not going to let pain steal another minute of my life.
4: Terry takes the motorcycle out most days now. She says riding distracts her from the pain. And then, as she says, there's the wind and the freedom. The same goes for painting. If she's immersed in her work, then the pain is secondary. It's a power play. Terry can top her pain if she just stays present.
5: I lost a lot of joy over those years, and now I'm collecting joy. I'm trying to fill my joy baskets.
4: Terry's sitting on the couch with two pillows supporting her back. She's looking at her painting of the mermaid.
5: Maybe one day I'll paint my mermaid out of the water. I might just do that one day, is just paint her like swimming free.
4: For WCAI's Ways of Life, I'm Rachel Ishikawa in North Falmouth.

0: One city block, everybody's story. That is the simple idea at the heart of the Out of the Blocks podcast in Baltimore, Maryland. I'm Aaron Henkin, and my co-producer Wendell Patrick and I make it our mission to share the stories and the soundscapes of our city, and we do it one block at a time. I'm going to bring you along here to a shop on the 6300 block of Reisterstown Road. That's in northwest Baltimore. This is a sort of an all-purpose discount store that specializes in household goods for the surrounding Orthodox Jewish community. It's called A to Z Savings, and the proprietor is Uriel Golfays.
1: You picked a different treat, okay?
2: The concentration of the business is mostly for the Orthodox Jewish community who live around this neighborhood.
0: What is a particular kosher interest here that you wanted to tell me about?
2: All these things that you see against the wall. We have something called electric thermo pot. It's an urn with a pump, because as you might know, the Orthodox Jewish community, we are not supposed to cook or to bake during the Saturday, which is we call it Shabbos. And because of that, this pump is going to allow you to warm the water before Shabbos so you can use it during Shabbos. My perfect day always is Saturday. I get up early, maybe 4 or 5 o'clock in the morning, and everybody's sleeping more or less. I'm studying by myself, and then I go to congregation that I belong. I have over there a few partners that we learn until like 8 when the rabbi comes and we have the prayer for the Saturday. And after that, the rabbi gives the speech, which has only to do with the Bible. And then in the afternoon, again, we're going to do the afternoon prayer. And then at night also we go and we do prayer and come back. So I feel that day really fills me up. That's why I liked about that day. I'm not from United States, as you notice from my accent. I'm from Iran. On 1979, a lot of Jews, including me, they left Iran to come to the United States so that they can be in an environment that there is no restriction of talking, no restriction of religion. Now I'm living in here and I love it, and I feel that Baltimore is the best place for us, for Orthodox people who live here, because we have everything that we need to keep everything according to the Jewish Bible. You want to be Orthodox? Baltimore is a place that you can learn and go up on the steps. In Iran, wasn't like that. Rabot machshavot belev ish ve'asad Hashem irtavum. What it means, a person thinks a lot. A lot of rabot means a lot. A lot of thinking comes to the person, that I'm going to do this today, I'm going to do that tomorrow, I'm going to do the person thinks, I'm going to do all these things. Asad Hashem Intagun. But really the only thing which is going to establish it, what God wants. As I am getting older and getting more mature, I would call it, I realize, you know, the faith which I have, I found what I'm looking for.
0: Uriel Golfays at his store A to Z Savings on the 6300 block of Reisterstown Road in northwest Baltimore. You can hear more stories from this block on the Out of the Blocks podcast. Stories set to music with an original score by Wendell Patrick. I'm Aaron Henkin. 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

0: Across the world, some 800 million people live within 60 miles of a volcano. If I were them, I would definitely want something like a volcano forecast, for scientists to study my volcano and tell me when it's about to erupt. But as it turns out, forecasting an eruption is more of an educated guess than a science. Why is that, and what is holding volcanologists back? Welcome to the Quanta Podcast. I'm Hannah Waters, an editor at Quanta Magazine. With a few exceptions, volcanoes are unpredictable. Surprisingly few are actively or intensively monitored. That means that scientists can't make the kinds of predictions about volcanic activity that we might take for granted in our daily weather report, like when an eruption will happen, what kind of eruption it might be, or how the eruption will evolve over time. But with more study and the development of a universal theory of the physics of volcanoes, such forecasts may be possible in the future. To learn more about this, we've invited Robin George Andrews onto the show. Robin is a professionally trained volcanologist who now writes a lot about volcanoes, including the recent Quanta story, "Will we ever be able to forecast volcanic eruptions like weather?" Robin, welcome to the show.
1: Hey, thanks for having me.
0: So what's the big idea of the story that you worked on?
1: Yeah, so it's a really fascinating idea that's been with me ever since I was an undergrad at university and maybe even before that. And it's that, can we forecast volcanic eruptions in the way we forecast the weather? Now, a lot of people might complain that weather forecasts are often inaccurate and things like that, but they're more accurate than people give credit for. And it's a hard thing to do. And this is with stuff like the atmosphere you can measure all the time. So can we say, for example, that next week, Volcano X has an 80% chance of erupting in this way? I mean, that's the big ambition, really. And it's a tough ask, I think.
0: Why is it a tough ask?
1: For one thing, magma mostly spends its time underground, which doesn't mean we can't study it. You can indirectly study it, but no one can directly see what's going on there. You can't just go 10 miles underground and take a sample of it, at least not yet. Whereas the weather and the atmosphere is something, even though it's very complicated, you can see these fluids moving about all the time. So just getting at the stuff that you want to forecast is difficult. But also, volcanoes, they may abide by the same law of physics, but as someone told me, they're a bit like cats. They're all idiosyncratic in their own ways. No two are alike. They all have similar things in common, but you can't just take what you learn at one volcano and apply it to another. And the third thing, I guess, is they're surprisingly sneaky. There is no clear red alert. This is what a volcano is going to do before it erupts. Some stay quiet for centuries and suddenly explode, and some are noisy all the time and then ramp up their activity. So they are quite tricky beasts. They're very mercurial things.
0: So these tricky beasts, they must have some things in common with each other. So what are the fundamental properties of a volcano?
1: So a volcano is the Earth's way, or any planet's way really, of letting off steam. There's a lot of hot stuff in the middle of the planet, to put it crudely. I mean, there's radioactive matter that decays and melts things with its heat, and there's the heat left over from the planet's fiery formation. All that heat's got to go somewhere, and that generally takes place in the form of magma, which is molten rock underground, and eventually that's got to erupt to the surface. And there's kind of two ways you do that. You either do it in that Hawaiian oozy lava flowy kind of way, or you basically blow something up and it comes out as ash and pumice and rock and all lots of nasty things you don't want on your head, basically. And sometimes volcanoes can transition between the two. But yeah, volcanoes are like the exhaust ports of the planet. So it's good to know when they're going to explode, I think.
0: So does every volcano have a magma pocket under it?
1: Yeah, I mean, there are some that might just have weird tendrils that come up from depth, where it's not like one single body of magma is just sitting there. And there's increasing evidence that loads of volcanoes have nests of magma chambers, or they have labyrinths of magma swirling in and out. So it's not really like that textbook image that we're all lied to about. It's really complicated. I mean, some even think that magma chambers aren't even one big whole cavernous thing. It's more like a sponge where you have lots of pores in between where the liquid moves, and then like matrices of crystals and all wild other stuff. But no one's ever seen a magma chamber in real life. So everyone's just trying to interpret the data. So they are complicated, weird things.
0: Yeah, I can't believe we've never seen one in real life. How far deep are they? And what's the closest we can get to seeing one?
1: Well, sometimes they're just a mile or two beneath the surface, which is obviously a little concerning. And sometimes they're 10, 20 miles down. The closest we've ever got to seeing one was when geothermal drillers in Iceland accidentally punctured a magma chamber, which disappointingly did not cause magma to just run up and squirt out of the side. It just sort of melted the drill bit and seized it up. But they are building a rather special laboratory there now to try and actually directly see a magma chamber in real time. I don't know how they're going to do that, but good luck to them.
0: They chose that place because that was where this was accidentally drilled into?
1: Yeah, yeah. It's like, oh, we've accidentally found a magma chamber. We might as well do something with it.
0: I love that. So now that we've talked about what we know about the magma, how about when it comes to the surface, what causes an eruption? Are there lots of different things that can cause an eruption, or is it pretty predictable?
1: It's all about pressure, really, and everything in the universe wants to equilibrate and have an even keel. You know, if something's warm or high pressured in one thing, it wants to go where it's cold and low pressured. And magma is the same, really. Some magma is just happy, just chilling. It's just very hot rock that is kind of buoyant, but the rock around it is way too tough and it's stuck in its prison forever until it cools down. But if that magma gets hotter, or you inject some gas into it, or say there's a big earthquake and it cracks through the roof of that chamber, well, then there's going to be a prison break, basically. And whether that magma comes out explosively or very, very calmly really depends on, is the magma sticky or is it really runny? Can it trap the gas in there and build up the pressure? How much of there is there? How close are you to the surface? So there's a lot of factors that go into it. And scientists rarely agree on the one thing that caused something. It's just too complicated to be like, well, X happened, so Y eruption took place, sort of thing. But it all comes down to fundamentally to pressure, really. You've got high pressure, explosive stuff wanting to get to a low pressure environment, which unfortunately is where the humans live.
0: Yeah, and it seems really hard if you want to predict a volcano, if you just say they're all different, they have nothing in common, all the eruptions happen in different ways. How could you possibly predict one?
1: There are some signs already that scientists can forecast eruptions, sort of thing. The distinguishing word forecasting kind of means already a bit like weather, really. No one will say, for example, with 100% certainty that 2 days from now, there'll be a thunderstorm at exactly 3 p.m. with this amount of rain. It's just too precise for too chaotic a system. But forecasting is where you give odds of things and where things seem more or less likely. And there are a few telltale signs. If you monitor a volcano well enough and you know what its normal symphony of earthquakes and convulsions sound like. So earthquakes, when basically rock breaks, and you can get them in a variety of ways. And one way you get them is magma is forcing its way through the crust. So that causes a very specific kind of earthquake. So like, magma is on the move somewhere. The ground changes shape. It might not change shape in a way that's immediately noticeable to us, but satellites and GPS instruments can pick up on millimeters of movement, which can show you where magma's draining away from, where it's going. Magma also tends to have a lot of indigestion, so it burps out gases that are quite noxious when it gets closer to the surface, and scientists know which gases should come out at which pressures, so which depths. So you can combine all this information into trying to forecast when eruptions are happening. And some volcanoes that erupt quite frequently, like those in Iceland, in the Western Peninsula, and like Kilauea in Hawaii, for example. There's one called Stromboli in Italy. If they erupt frequently enough, scientists eventually get enough data to say, well, we don't know why this is happening, but we just know that when the dashboard lights up with these two or three things, there's much more likely to be an eruption in the coming days, or even hours, actually. So for certain volcanoes, volcanologists are quite good at predicting at least when an eruption is going to happen and kind of what type.
0: Basically, you have to learn volcano by volcano, what those specific factors are.
1: Exactly. Yeah.
0: Yeah, that does make it very complicated. Does the kind of remote monitoring that you brought up, does that make it easier to forecast? Does it make it more likely that you'll be able to develop predictions for other volcanoes? Or what is standing in the way, maybe, is the question.
1: The remote sensing stuff has really helped because it means that even for volcanoes where, for example, they aren't that well monitored, you can do things like measure ground deformation from space and see what's moving. And you often get that much quicker than the GPS things on the ground, which also can be eaten up by lava, which obviously isn't helpful. Really what's standing in the way is just how each volcano is so complicated, and what you actually want to know is all underground. It's all buried treasure we can't really get to. You can look at things after the fact. I've seen volcanologists literally fish lava out of rivers of lava, sometimes with fishing poles, which I don't think is the standard procedure, but anyway, it's normally a shovel. And they use the geochemistry of that lava and see how it's changing over time to be like, well, now we can go back and retroactively say those sensor data that we had can be matched up to this change in chemistry. So that might explain why, like, oh, it suddenly got really gassy, or it really got hot or evolved in something else. But it doesn't really help if you want to forecast anything. That just shows you what happened in the past. So what's standing in the way? It's the inability for scientists to really understand like the physics of what's going on down there. And I don't know about you, but trying to come up with a simulated magma chamber in a lab on a real scale is the sort of stuff that I think only supervillains can do. So it's tricky to even replicate these pressures and temperatures in a lab.
0: Based on your expertise in volcanoes, do you think there is a shared subsurface geophysics that we could use to model and predict volcanoes? Or do you think each one does need to be studied independently?
1: I mean, this is a huge source of contention and debate because there aren't even that many volcanoes that are well studied. I think people think, oh, we've got stuff all over our volcanoes. We monitor them all equally and we know. And it's actually not true. It's good stuff, but it's piecemeal. So, I mean, fundamentally, it feels like there has to be. And researchers I speak to, I think everyone says that there must be. If you think about planetary science and things like that, or the science of stars, each star is different, but there's still some broad things that can be used to work out. Is this star going to explode in this way? Is it going to form a black hole? There are limits to things, even with really chaotic systems. And like the fact that we've come such a long way from the idea, not even a century ago, that weather could be numerically predicted and forecast kind of thing. And back then people were like, that seems crazy. It's impossible. How would you model every cloud and every drop of ocean water and things like that? But that's not even how it works. It's just scientists have found a way to get pockets of information, model those and apply them to larger models. And without knowing where every atom is ever, we're pretty good at forecasting the weather. Certainly within a week, it's very rare that something is completely off. So there must be some underlying physics to volcanic eruptions, especially ones involving pressure and heat. And there are equations that lava flows in this way and it will stop here. And this pyroclastic flow, which is those big Vesuvian columns of ash and dust, we know roughly where those are going to stop and how long they go for. So I think there must be underlying physics. It's just really hard to study it when it's miles underground. The ground is in the way. It's quite annoying.
0: Are there research projects underway that could help access and collect data underground that way to collect the kind of data we would need to forecast volcanoes?
1: Yeah, so there are a few, actually. There's a group led by the University of Bristol and the University of East Anglia. What they're doing is they're slathering volcanoes in instruments, loads and loads of seismometers and loads of things that measure gas changes and things like that. And instead of just trying to find signs leading up to eruption, they're trying to record every little twitch and cough and convulsion and movement that the volcanoes do. And these are very active volcanoes. And then what they're going to do, instead of saying, well, there's an eruption now and it is this signal that matches it, they're trying to find causative links rather than just there's a correlation. And to do that, they're actually turning to artificial intelligence. I mean, it's very good at pattern recognition and it's very good at recognizing very small seismic signals and earthquakes that, for example, humans will often miss. It's much more efficient at doing this. I mean, this has been comprehensively proven with earthquakes, tectonic kind of earthquakes around the world. It's been used on volcanoes before, and it reveals whole subterranean networks that people just wouldn't be able to piece together, maybe after decades of trying to individually tie these things together. And they're hoping that by just continuously studying these volcanoes, not just near when they're erupting, but at all times very sensitively and using this machine learning, they'll be able to basically tease the physics out of that, something they can test. They can use computer simulations and some laboratory studies as well to ground this in truth or give it more verisimilitude, just like we know at this temperature this thing melts, we know at this pressure this thing explodes. So it's an ongoing process, but that's a really promising endeavor, really. And honestly, everyone always brings up artificial intelligence at this point. No one's saying it's a silver bullet. No one's saying it's going to just magically solve the case, but it just does what very good scientists do to recognize patterns a lot quicker. And that will allow scientists to get on with the even more complicated work of how do we get physical equations out of this and how do we test them? So that's one of the big efforts for sure.
0: Yeah, I think about some of these artificial intelligence approaches, especially in science. You have these vast data sets that it would take 10 PhDs to process all the data. You know, a computer can do it in a lot less time and a lot better. Those seem to be like the really best applications right now.
1: Yeah, for sure.
0: Where the researchers are collecting all of this data, are they picking specific volcanoes that you know of?
1: These ones are the ones around the Caribbean. There's a real human need for these. I mean, these volcanoes are not only dangerous to people and quite active, but they also change eruption styles. One of them, for example, starts by producing a really thick and gloopy lava flow that just kind of oozes incongruously out of its summit. And then suddenly it tips over into an explosive eruption. So that transition between oozy style lava and then a big explosion will be really important to try and work out what triggers that. And at least in that sense, some of the lava at that point is on the surface, so they can actually see it and detect it and sample it a bit better. So that's why they're choosing those volcanoes. But it's easy to make the case for the human side, because most people live on, not on the slopes of the volcano, they live on the coast, and they will have to evacuate every time one of these erupts, and whole towns have been buried by these volcanoes. So it makes sense to fund that kind of work.
0: Yeah. Are there any that you wish you could apply tons of sensors to? Any favorite volcanoes?
1: Someone asked me this the other day. I do have favorite volcanoes for very different reasons. Ones that are like mysterious and we really need to study a bit more. There's a bunch in places like Indonesia and the Philippines that are reasonably well studied, but are so dangerous because they're really densely populated countries, and they would really benefit from, okay, what's going on? Can we really at least forecast when they're about to erupt? Can we get the physics of those weird volcanoes out there? There's also one called Campi Flegre in Italy. It's sometimes called a super volcano. It's not all that label. It's kind of random. It's basically a giant cauldron that makes Vesuvius, which is infamous, obviously, for burying Pompeii a few thousand years ago. It looks, makes Vesuvius look like a pipsqueak. And this volcano randomly inflates and deflates quite unnervingly. And it has had huge eruptions in the past, and no one's quite sure what's going on, but the city of Naples, which is home to 2-3 million people, right in it, essentially, on the edge of it. I don't know if you've been to Naples. That city is not getting evacuated in a speedy way. And no one really sure what's going on with the inflation and deflation. It's just very unnerving. So that would be great to learn more about. That one's weird. It's weird and spooky.
0: Yeah, and with Vesuvius and Herculaneum nearby, people living in the shadow of eruption there, you think they'd have a bit of a historical warning.
1: They definitely do, but it's also, they've got an attitude of, well, what are we going to do about this?
0: You know, so, totally.
1: Yeah, need more science, I think.
0: So overall, after thinking about this question for a long time and throughout your reporting, do you think that one day volcano forecasting will be possible?
1: I think so. It will just take a huge effort. I think one of the researchers, Donna Roman, who works at the Carnegie in Washington, she says you have to be optimistic, because what's the point otherwise? I mean, how do you think people thought about the weather all those years ago? But it will require a huge amount of resources. And the dream basically is to study so many volcanoes over such a range that you come up with like archetypes. So you're like, this is the sort of Hawaiian style volcano. This is Mount St. Helens style volcano. And once you have all the underlying physics equations, you just apply it to another volcano. You add some of the, like, what's it behaving like now? And then the no doubt artificial intelligence power programs will go, okay, here's a forecast. And every time there's an eruption, you can refine it. So I think it's totally possible. The only fear I have is it's not a technological or scientific barrier that will stop getting to that point. It's that human beings are more reactive than proactive. And often we address problems, even if we're acutely aware of them, only after a disaster has happened. So I'm a bit worried about that, but I just feel like it's still inevitable, whether it's an optimistic way or a pessimistic way, that one day someone will have an app and they'll be living near a volcano and they'll find out next week there's a 70% chance of lava flows down its west summit and millions of people will be safer off as a result. So I think so. You've got to look on the bright side.
0: Well, thank you for this fascinating conversation, Robin. At the end of each episode, we like to ask our guests for a recommendation for our listeners. What do you have for us today?
1: So I went to a talk recently at the Royal Institution in London, and the science writer Jo Marchant was giving a talk on her book, In Search of Now, The Science of the Present Moment. I haven't read the book yet, but just based on the talk, it's just a really interesting way using cosmology and psychology about how the word now doesn't mean anything what we think it is. And the fact that what one person experiences as now is very different to someone else and to different animals. And it's, it sounds fascinating. I bet the book is amazing. The talk was really good. I was unprepared for how much of my mind would be broken by it in a good way.
0: Awesome. Robin, thank you so much for being on the show.
1: Thanks for having me, Anna. It's good to chat.
0: Also on Quanta this week, you can read about a liquid that can crack like a solid and an essay about whether cells and other life forms, including us, have agency. we're going to leave you with the sound of a volcano that doesn't need much predicting. It has been erupting nearly continuously, as in several times an hour, for hundreds of years. It's called Mount Yasur, and it's on Tanna Island in Vanuatu. It's sometimes called the Lighthouse of the Pacific because of its incessant red glow.

0: 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We'd love to hear from you. 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I'm Hannah Waters, a senior editor at Quanta. 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The production team is Ali Budner, Deborah J. Balthazar, Genevieve Sponsler, and Tommy Bazarian. 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

0: who they're going to be with, how they're getting home, what time they're going to be home, all those things. 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But now that I know that I don't have self-confidence, how do I change that?
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2: Moab, Utah is a small town tucked away down in the southeast corner of the state. And when I say small, I mean, you know, small. There are maybe a dozen or so streetlights, no big box stores. The city population hovers around 5,000. And this is Utah, right? It's a pretty conservative state. So it's not exactly the kind of place that first pops into your mind when you think about pioneering LGBTQ pride movements. But in the summer of 1993, Connell O'Donovan and Keith Randall planted a seed.
3: We got 11 of our closest friends, 4 gay guys and a bunch of lesbians and straight allies, and we started off at Woody's, right?
4: Woody's, yeah.
3: You know, carrying like some rainbow flags and like a few signs.
4: Tambourines and drums.
3: Yeah. You know, and marched up one side of Main Street, crossed the street, down the other side of Main Street, and back to Woody's.
2: They called it March on Moab, and as far as we know, it was the town's first gay pride parade. They did it again the next summer. Then things were pretty quiet for a while. But in 2011, the pride movement really surfaced in Moab, this time with a new group of organizers, a mission statement, and a full-blown festival. Now in 2013, Moab Pride is heading into its third year. Woody's is still here. But those 11 people back in the early 90s have become nearly 500 marchers in Moab Pride's visibility parade today. Visibility is an important tenet of pride movements. You know, stand up. Be seen for who you are and what you believe in. But that's not always easy to do in small towns. Something as straightforward as just being yourself can feel like an act of bravery. This is Audrey Baird talking about her experience.
5: It was a little bit harder just because you don't really know what you should do, if you should come out or if you should just keep it to yourself, because you really don't know how people are going to react because everyone knows everyone.
2: Audrey's mom, Donna Metzler, continues.
6: I think as a mother watching a child come out in high school, it's very difficult, but it really brings you closer to your child and closer to being accepting of all people and then being an advocate for people from every walk of life.
2: Donna is also the city manager for Moab. She thinks a climate of acceptance is community-driven.
6: I think it's important for community leaders to really take leadership positions on issues of tolerance and diversity, and I'm really proud the city of Moab has done that.
2: In fact, the city of Moab issued a proclamation recognizing the Moab Pride Festival as a time for the whole town to celebrate its dignity, its shared humanity. Here's Moab's mayor, known locally as simply Mayor Dave.
7: Hopefully the example that we've set is that, you know, there's room enough in this world for all of us. And, you know, we're all God's people, and let's celebrate that, and let's honor that, and let's enjoy that.
2: So even in these unlikeliest of places, in red state, rural America,

0: folks can still surprise us if we let them. This is community member Daniel Suelo.
1: We were bracing ourselves for a lot of negative reaction, and there was none, absolutely none. And we're like, wow, this is small town Utah, and we can have a pride festival. And it's like there's something changing in our society.
0: And maybe that's where small towns have big roles to play in the coming pride movements. Maybe that's where we have an edge, because it's out here, in these places we grew up, where we can shift the focus from just visibility to kindness and understanding. Local resident Thatcher Vogt.
2: For the most part, the gay and queer culture has been accepted in the metropolises and the large cities in the United States, and now it's really about expanding it to rural communities and individual families, and making it more personal and about your neighbor and about the people that you see in the grocery store and at your high school. And I think that to open up eyes and hearts and minds, it needs to happen on a personal level.
3: You know, just because you were raised small town doesn't mean you have to stay small-minded.
4: Yeah, I like that. Good quote.
0: In Moab, Utah, I'm Jennifer Jarrett.
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7: Welcome to Homemade Stories. I'm Shannon Kaysen. This is from the Homemade Stories podcast, which is a storytelling podcast with just one storyteller, me. I hope you enjoy.
8: My competitive drive is far greater than anyone else that I've met. You know, I think that I thrive on that. I think that's my biggest motivation in life, you know, is to compete, you know, find different competitions in certain things in life and try to overcome that, you know, be it positive or negative. But I have yet to meet someone who is as competitive as me, you know, and I just feel that much confident about my competitive drive.
7: Michael Jordan, icon. Every kid that was dribbling a basketball in the 80s and 90s had to respect the man, even kids in Detroit. He has style. He wore his basketball shorts a little looser. Everyone who played playground ball wore their basketball shorts loose, but if you play organized basketball, meaning you had to get an official uniform to play basketball, the uniforms were always a lot tighter than the basketball clothes you would play with on the playground. Michael Jordan brought the playground basketball clothes to the official game. Larry Bird and Magic were still wearing shorts that rose up above that area where men are comfortable with on their thighs. But Jordan's shorts came down a little lower.

when Jordan's hairline started fading. Instead of having a George Jefferson hairstyle like Clyde the Glide Drexler, instead of that, he just cut it all off. Clyde Drexler had game, by the way, out there in dunk contests with the George Jefferson hairstyle. I think Clyde would have been way more popular if he had just got rid of the widow's peak. There'd have been shoe deals and everything. But what was I talking about? Oh, Jordan's hairline. Yeah, his hairline started fading, and he just cut it all off, making bald heads instantly in style. He had the best shoes. Before Jordan arrived, I had a pretty decent shoe game. I was able to acquire the latest, most popular shoes. I could get the Adidas shell toes. My mother could afford them. I could get the Ralph Sampson Pumas. My dad didn't mind the price. I even

Now, after Jordan started getting expensive, I couldn't keep up. Now, there was a shoe store named Kenny's, the great American shoe store, where you could go and get church shoes. Dunham Sports myself, the Dunham Sports store, because they had all the Adidas and Pumas. But if you needed shoes for a funeral or something, you go to Kenny's. Granddaddy died, go to Kenny's. Get some church shoes. But Kenny's also had gym shoes too. The brand was Stadius. They were like remake of popular gym shoes. We called them gym shoes in Detroit in the Midwest. We didn't call them sneakers like out east. Pop soda, pizza pie, it's the same thing. So sometimes my mother would bring home a pair of gym shoes from Kenny's because she shopped there for her high heels for work. I didn't want any Kenny's Stadius. Like, Puma had a distinctive thick line that showed that they are Pumas. Adidas had three stripes. Well, Kenny Stadius would look very similar from a distance. But if you got close, instead of the Puma trademark, it was a thick line that looked like a whale. Instead of three stripes, it had four stripes. The Nike swoosh didn't swoosh up. It was swooshed down. My mom didn't understand that I can't wear those shoes if I want to have like a halfway normal childhood that didn't include mental issues and expensive therapy when I got older. I can't wear those, Mom. After the Air Jordans caught fire, I got one pair. All my life, only had one pair of Jordans. And I got that pair by accident and from the generosity of a loving grandma. 1985, 10 years old. That's when Jordan came into the league. I love basketball. Girls,

0: But the neighborhood I grew up in didn't have a decent court. We had a court at the center, which was a few blocks away, which I wasn't supposed to leave the block. But at the center, they put the basketball goal up too high so the bigger kids couldn't dunk it down. The basketball hoop would be like 11 feet in the air so no one could dunk. But also, it's no fun to play on a hoop that's 11 feet in the air. Me and my friends, we would go get a milk crate from 7-Eleven. They would have them in the back of the store, and we would walk the mile to 7-Eleven to steal a milk crate. Then we'd get somebody's granddad's hacksaw and saw off the bottom of the milk crate, then get some nails and a hammer. Boy, bring back my tools back to the house now. Now, what the you gonna bring back my tools? And it would nail it to a utility pole in the alley, sometimes with a backboard, but as long as it got up there, it was good, because we just wanted to have a dunk contest.
1: Lottie, Dottie, what? Lottie! You know what? Yo, peep this. Lottie, Dottie, we like to party. We don't cause trouble. Don't bother nobody with.
0: The 1985... NBA dunk contest. Michael Jordan lost to Dominique Wilkins, but honestly, that dunk at the end, I thought he should have won.
2: Michael Jordan, and now in a little bit of trouble.
3: This is the last one for Michael Jordan. He feels the pressure. He's going to take his time, Rod.
2: Here he goes.
3: Oh, spectacular.
2: Never touching it with the left hand. All the way across, reverse it with the right hand.
3: A reverse cradle by Michael Jordan. That's a beauty. That's a 10 to me.
2: Mike, he gets a score of 49. Run away from Clifton. All that dunk.
0: I love Jordan's finesse. It was smooth. Dominique was power. Dominique was no joke, the human highlight. But we would all be practicing Jordan's dunks on the crate nailed to the utility pole in the alley. Then someone would do a Dominique dunk, tear the crate off the pole. The thing with Jordan, the whole dunk was artistry, poetic. Most dunks look fresh as the guy is rising in the air. Then after the dunk, the ball goes through the rim and the body looks clumsy. Jordan would look fresh from the beginning of the dunk, small details of the hands, the angle of the shoes, and all the way through until he landed. That was key to me. That style, the follow through, is just as important as the dunk.

0: On September 15th, Nike created a revolutionary new basketball shoe. On October 18th, the NBA threw them out of the game. Fortunately, the NBA can't stop you from wearing them. Air Jordans from Nike.
1: The first time I saw the Air Jordans, they weren't Air Jordans. They were called Sky Jordans. I remember exactly who had them. It was Keith, who stayed next door to my best friend, B. Keith was the freshest guy on the block. Him and his brother, Joe. R.I.P. to Joe. We lived on 19th Street in Ecorse, Michigan. The 1-9. Keith was older than me, but he was always fresh, and he had the Sky Jordans. I asked him how much those cost. And he was always casual. Keith was always super cool. Like, they were just some gym shoes to him, no big deal. I had to ask him again. Hey, Keith, how much those cost? He said like 45 or something. Like, he didn't even remember. Like, I was bothering him with a question about the price. Don't worry about the price. You

0: Well, maybe he didn't have to consider the price, but the fact that we all lived on the One Nile, I mean, it wasn't like Bloomfield Hills or something. It wasn't a bad neighborhood, but I'm thinking we all had to consider the price in some way. Wasn't a rich neighborhood. I had to think about the price. If something was too much, I just forgot about asking my mom. $45 was in asking range. A little bit above average, but you know, they were Jordans. My mom would understand. And I needed new gym shoes. My mom said, yeah, boy, you can get the shoes. She didn't know people would be getting shot for these shoes over the next two decades, or she would have said no. My mother gave my grandma $40 to take me shopping for some Sky Jordans. Love you, Ma. Me and my grandma Mary got in her black 1972 Cadillac Eldorado on the way to Dunham Sports in Lincoln Park Strip Mall. And my grandma is super slow moving, and she has other errands to run, and she drives the car as slow as she's driving through an elementary school parking lot. And rushing her is only going to upset her. So I waited and waited and waited until we finally get to Dunham's. I remember it clear. The shoes were in the back of the store. I ran ahead. All the kids and parents were looking at the Jordans. I saw the Sky Jordans and I asked the sales guy, bring me out a 10. I wore 10 at 10. Bring me out a 10. The shoe salesman said, they don't come in a 10, young man. These are for kids and for women. They only go up to 8 for the Sky Jordans. I picked up the Air Jordans, $80. I was about to cry. My grandma caught up to me. Grandma, they don't come in my size in these. I looked at the sales guy. Can you bring out the 8? He smirked at me. I used to sell shoes. I hate when people ask for the right shoe in the wrong size just to see it. He brought out the shoe. I tried to stick my big foot in the tiny shoe. I couldn't get my heel down. I thought, like, if I cut off my big toe. My grandma looked at me and said, boy, we could just go to Kenny's and find something similar. Now the salesman was a great salesman. Any great salesman knows the power of the right size shoe, even if the price is high. He brought the size 10 in the Air Jordans. I tried them on. Beautiful artistry. I looked in the mirror. Poetic. I said out loud to no one really, I just had to speak the words. I feel like I can jump through a cloud in these. I showed my grandma the price, and she said, Kenny's has the same shoe, boy. I put the shoe back in the box. I was about to get a box back to the sales guy, and my grandma stopped and said, go on, boy, get the shoes. And that was my first and only pair of Air Jordans. The first, the original, the best player to ever play. And I'm an original, true Detroit Piston fan. Bad Boys, 1989, 1990. Detroit whooped that until 1991 when he finally took the throne. But he deserved it. He's Air Jordan.
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3: One morning I heard the people on the news talking about a football game that they called the Super Bowl that had been played the day before. I called my friend Julian and asked him if he'd watched it, and he said he had. When I asked him what happened, I was not surprised to hear him say that he fell asleep. This is good. What else is television for? I'm Robert Skoglund in Tents Harbor, Maine.
4: It was the spring of 2005, and my college history professor and I had been talking baseball all semester. Every week, I'd show up early for class, and we'd analyze the latest Giants news.
5: That guy's a whale. I called it from the beginning,
4: he'd say about Armando Benitez, the struggling Giants closer at the time. He'll bounce back, I'd counter. He just needs to get healthy.
5: Nah, he's fat and overpaid. Good luck trying to trade him.
4: I really enjoy those pre-class talks, and I thought my professor had too. So I almost felt betrayed one day when I heard him say this.
5: Baseball is just a silly game. That's all it is. It's not worth all that fuss.
4: I guess when you really think about it, baseball is just a stupid game. Player salaries are exorbitant. Steroid scandals are so common they're not even scandalous anymore. Taxpayers shell out their hard-earned dollars so that teams can play in humongous and wasteful new stadiums. Compared with global problems like war, famine, and natural disasters, it can seem silly to obsess about which home run hitters the Giants might acquire at the trade deadline. But despite all these completely legitimate reasons to abandon my baseball obsession, the game still really mattered to me. As I thought about how to justify this to my professor, he paused for a moment and looked at me.
5: I bet you shared baseball with your father.
4: He was right. I did.
5: And I bet he shared it with his father.
4: Right again.
5: And I'll bet when you guys had little to talk about or relate to, you could always talk about baseball.
4: When I think about the Giants' magical World Series run last year, I don't just think about what it means to me or to San Francisco. I think about what it means to my family. I think about my father, who died when I was 15. A native San Franciscan, he began each day during baseball season by checking the box scores in the Chronicle to see how his hero, Willie Mays, had measured up against the other major leaguers. When I was in junior high, we would watch Giants games together on summer nights. We butted heads a lot in those days. He thought that my grades could be better. He was right. That my jeans should have fewer holes in them. Right about that, too. And that my friends could be more wholesome. I was defiant and wondered why he couldn't just let me live my life. But when we were watching baseball, we were on neutral ground. It was something safe we could always do together. So when Barry Bonds hit a home run in the bottom of the ninth inning to win a tie game, our arguments didn't matter. During the last few months of his life, when he was too sick to get out of bed much, he could still enjoy watching baseball, and we could both enjoy it together. My dad was a devoted fan for 4 decades, but he never got to see his team win at all, though he and his own father did spend an exciting evening at Candlestick Park during the 89 World Series, when the Loma Prieta earthquake stopped the game before the first pitch.
6: The Oakland A's take...
7: Hang on, we have an earthquake.
8: Well, I don't know if we're on the air.
4: When I think about the Giants, I also think about my stepfather, who passed away last fall. He was never a baseball fan, not even really a sports fan for that matter. On top of that, he had terrible vision and could barely even see the little white ball on the TV screen. Nevertheless, we spent a whole summer watching Giants games when I was 19 and recovering from surgery at my mom's house. He would lean in as close to the TV as possible and yell at the umpires for blowing a call with as salty a tongue as any lifelong fan. It wasn't so much a newfound love of sport that captivated him, but the chance to share something with me, his polite but distant stepson. That was the summer of 2004, the year the Dodgers beat out the Giants for a playoff spot by 1 game. I doubt my stepdad remembered all the painful details of the season, but I'm sure he remembered spending that summer together. I know I do. And finally, when I think about the Giants, I think about my mom. She grew up a Dodgers fan in Southern California, but after years of living in the Bay Area, and after my dad told her that marriage was off the table if she remained a Dodgers fan, she finally left the dark side to don the orange and black. This year, she got swept up in postseason fever, even though she has long since moved away from the Bay Area, and no longer even owns a TV. During the last 2 months of the season, I'd receive a call from her almost daily.
9: Did you see the game? Did you see Uribe's home run? And Wilson, he walks three batters and then strikes a guy out to win the game? Torture.
4: Or...
9: those bums. How can you give up a three-run homer to the Dodgers?
4: Luckily, most of the calls are celebratory, especially at the end. After Game 5 of the World Series, just as it was dawning on Giants fans that we had finally done it, I got another call.
9: Your dad would have been so excited to watch this unfold.
4: I know, I said. I think about it all the time.
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11: This is Bird Note. Rosalie Barrow Edge famously said, "The time to protect a species is while it is still common." She was one of the 20th century's most outspoken advocates for birds and the creator of the world's first refuge for raptors. In the U.S., birds of prey were once fair game for farmers and sport hunters who believed that raptors were a threat to livestock. In 1929, Pennsylvania was one of several states that offered a cash reward for every goshawk killed. That drew bounty hunters to the Appalachian Mountains, where migrating eagles, falcons, and hawks died by the thousands. When Rosalie learned of the slaughter, she spearheaded a campaign to lease and later buy a ridgeline hunting ground that locals called Hawk Mountain. In 1934, newly hired game wardens made certain that raptors were no longer hunted for sport, but counted for science. Today, Hawk Mountain Sanctuary attracts hundreds of researchers and volunteers who work to ensure that birds of prey remain a common sight. For Bird Note, I'm Ariana Rimmel. This episode is dedicated to the memory of Nancy Nordhoff, whose legacy of tenacious support for environmental conservation and opportunities for women will last for generations to come.
12: Welcome to Possibly, where we take on huge problems like the future of our planet and use science to find everyday solutions. I'm Megan Hall. Today, we have a question from listener Christina Marvin. She wants to know what would happen if everyone who flies on an airplane drove a car instead. We had Dana Kay and Max Kozlov from our Possibly team look into this question. Welcome, Dana and Max.
13: Hi, Megan.
14: Hello.
12: So what's better, flying to your destination or taking a road trip?
13: Well, to find the answer, we started by asking Christina why she was interested in this question.
15: I'm from northeastern Pennsylvania, and my fiance is from Southern California, and we make a really long trip if we're trying to visit both families.
14: Christina and her fiance live in Wisconsin. She felt so guilty about the flight she usually takes to visit her parents that she decided to drive the 14-hour trip.
13: Then she flew to visit her fiance's family in California.
12: Okay, so let's start with her trip to Pennsylvania. What are the emissions from that flight?
14: So flying in a plane actually contributes to climate change in two ways. First, when the plane burns jet fuel, it creates carbon dioxide emissions.
13: But you know those thin clouds you see coming out of an airplane when it flies across the sky? That also warms up the atmosphere.
12: How?
14: Well, those long, thin clouds are caused by vapor coming out of the plane. They're technically known as contrails.
13: Contrails trap heat that would otherwise escape into space, and this trapped heat warms the atmosphere.
12: Okay, so if you take into account both of those things, what are the emissions from that flight?
14: Well, based on our calculations, a one-way flight from Wisconsin to Pennsylvania is about equal to the effect of emitting a sixth of a ton of CO2.
12: How do those emissions compare to driving to Pennsylvania?
13: Well, if Christina drove your average car from Wisconsin to Pennsylvania, she would produce twice as much CO2, about a third of a ton.
12: So driving is worse than flying? Is that the same for long-distance flights, like the one she took from Pennsylvania to California?
14: Yes. Long-distance flights actually burn a little less fuel per mile, since most fuel is used during takeoff and landing.
13: But those flights also travel at a higher altitude, which makes those little clouds behind the plane trap more heat.
14: Still, overall, if you're traveling alone, flying has less emissions than driving.
12: So should everyone fly instead of drive, since it's faster and produces less emissions?
14: Well, if they drive alone, yes.
13: However, if some of those people on the plane carpooled, or they were a family that traveled together, the amount of emissions from driving would go down.
14: Driving with just two people in the car makes flying and driving roughly equivalent.
13: And adding more people in the car makes driving more efficient than flying.
12: Okay, so what's the takeaway?
13: Try to avoid taking unnecessary long-distance trips.
14: But sometimes, as Christina says, you do need to travel.
15: We want to be considerate of people having lives and having responsibilities, things like job interviews, conferences, family.
13: So our advice is that if you're going on a business trip by yourself, then take a flight, since emissions from driving alone will be greater than flying.
14: But if you're traveling with your family or a bunch of coworkers, think about making it a road trip.
12: Great. Thanks, Dan and Max. That's it for today. 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
16: This is Bird Note. As a kid, artist David Shepherd would sketch all the flora and fauna he saw. His true love was for plants. But when he moved to Hawaii to study botany, he realized
17: Hawaii is special because its main character is birds. Birds were the dominant species in terms of animal life. And so all the plants really co-evolved with the birds. You can see that in just how specific the beaks of different species are to the shapes of the flowers here. And so that became part of my art.
16: David now designs aloha shirts featuring the native plants and wildlife of Hawaii. One design features the i'iwi, a Hawaiian honey creeper.
17: So the i'iwi birds dart from flower to flower to flower very quickly. Well, the Hawaiians saw this and they thought of the metaphor that it was like procreation, the metaphor for the health of the forest, because only in its procreation can it exist.
16: Then, hidden among the trees, David has drawn kahuli, or native land snails.
17: Their existence in the forest is special because if they were around, it was said that the forest would sing. And songs are also a very important element of Hawaiian culture because it's how things are passed on from generation to generation. It's how you communicate what the world is. So these snails are singing, right? And then you have the birds that are a symbolic of procreation. And so the combination is that this is Hawaii. This is the perpetuation of it.
16: See pictures of David's designs at our website, birdnote.org. I'm Mark Bramhill.

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7: 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You're going to want to hear this.
8: We find inspiration for episodes in a lot of places. In this case, it came from a memory from my producer, Sophie. So while she's normally behind the scenes producing the show, I wanted to get her in front of the mic for this one. So I gave her a call.
9: Hi, Dave.
8: Hi, Sophie. How's Italy?
9: It's great. I'm having such a good time. Eating too much, hanging out with family. It's so many of us, so there's like a different uncle or cousin to visit every day. And, you know, I also spent all my summers here as a kid, so this is like just memory lane for me.
8: Well, that's actually why I kind of wanted to talk with you about this, because one of the memories you told me that you had there as a kid is kind of what got us working on this episode.
9: Yeah, this memory of my grandmother, Antonia Gallas, just came flooding back the other day. It was about this piece of string tied to a very smooth, pretty stone that was usually lying around somewhere in her house. She called it il pendolo, which means the pendulum. And sometimes on hot summer afternoons, after we'd had lunch and put everything away, she'd take it out and ask it a question.
8: So how exactly did she ask it a question or get an answer from it?
9: So basically the way she did that was she'd rest her elbow on the kitchen table, hold the tip of the string and let the stone hang down. And then she'd make sure she'd be keeping her hand very still so the stone wouldn't move. And then she'd silently focus on whatever her question was. But the thing is, after a little while, the stone would start to move a little bit. It would start to swing around in these little circles, and that would give her her answer. So clockwise meant the answer was yes, counterclockwise meant no, and yeah, that was pretty much it.
8: Huh. As you know, I'm Italian too, and I'm sure most of your relatives are like mine. They're kind of devout Catholics. How did that fit in?
9: Yeah, I was thinking about that too, because she was a very devout Catholic. She prayed every day. And, you know, I didn't think about it then, but from the perspective of now, it's not necessarily obvious that she'd be doing divination on the side. But I think she maybe knew better than to expect answers from God on demand. And that was maybe a way to get help when she needed to make a decision or wanted to think through something. You know, I have no idea how seriously she took the answers or where she thought they were coming from, if it was angels or maybe something more abstract. But, you know, I'm realizing now it wasn't just a little quirk of hers. A ton of people do this, and that's part of why I wanted to explore that in today's episode.
8: Humans hate uncertainty. So like Sophie's grandmother, most of us try to look for guidance, information to help us make sense of our situation and figure out what to do next. That's probably why throughout history, people in virtually every culture have developed their own methods to find answers to life's many mysteries, big and small. You might think of using a pendulum, reading tea leaves, and the like as relics of a more superstitious age, or as the stuff of carnival fortune tellers, Ouija boards, and scammy late-night infomercials. But as we'll explore on today's episode, divination turns out to be far more central to human history and human nature than most of us would ever guess. And it's anything but a thing of the past. We'll talk to historian Michelle Pfeffer about what divination is, why it's so universal, and how it's helped shape not only religious traditions, but scientific thought, too.
10: Types of divination have been closely tied up in the history of science across the world and throughout many hundreds of years of attempts by humans to understand nature. And in many different societies in the past, divination actually sat more closely to a particular society's version of science than their version of religion.
8: And we'll talk to sociologist and tarot reader Melissa Lavin about why divination practices like tarot are resonating with so many people today. And what actually happens when you sit down with a deck of cards?
11: You can pull the cards, and it doesn't really matter what your own spiritual or psychological orientation may or may not be. Those cards, as they work together, they create a picture, and they jog your senses.
8: I'm Dave DiSteno, and this is How God Works, the science behind spirituality.
10: So divination comes from the Latin word divinare, which does mean to foresee or foretell or to prophesy. So it makes sense that we have this association with future predictions and fortune telling.
8: As a historian of religion and science, Michelle Pfeffer studies how practices like astrology were once a key part of how humans made sense of the world. She also recently co-curated an exhibition at Oxford's Bodleian Libraries, exploring the many different forms of divination around the globe and throughout history. And according to her, divination has always been about much more than just predicting the future.
10: If you look at what people are doing with divination today and throughout history, a lot of the time they're asking questions about the past or about the present, right? So divination is actually as much about diagnosis as it's about prognosis. So what that really means for me is that divination is a way to uncover hidden information about the kind of the mysteries of the past, present, and future, things that would normally lie beyond the bounds of sort of normal human cognition. And that might be anything from tarot and astrology to more unusual things like geomancy or spider divination.
8: Well, that's what I want to get into, just so I can give our listeners a sense of what the range of divination practices are. Because I think most of us can, you know, if you ask most people, think, oh, I can look in a crystal ball or I can use a tarot card. But can you walk us through a few more surprising or vivid practices of divination from around the world?
10: Yeah, absolutely. So, I mean, some of divination involves reading omens or speaking directly to spirits, but a lot of it involves reading patterns or clues in natural things. So whether that might be weather events or things like a comet or simply the way that seeds scatter when you throw them on the ground. So in terms of kind of spirit divination, one thing that I find really interesting is the practice of necromancy, which is quite an ancient practice, which is said to involve raising and speaking to kind of dark spirits and asking them secrets about the past. But you might also speak to spirits through a mediator. So my colleague, who's an anthropologist, David Zeitlin, he works with people in Cameroon who ask spiders questions about mysterious things in their life, right? But you really can sort of divine, and humans have tried to divine with just about anything, be that oil, smoke, spots on your skin, or spots on a tree, just about anything.
8: So this spider divination, yeah. On one hand, it intrigues me, and on one hand, I don't like spiders, so it makes me a little nervous.
10: If it helps, they can also do it with land crabs. So,
8: how does it work? Like, what is involved in the practice? How do they do this?
10: So the idea is that these are a type of spider that lives underground, and they'll periodically come to the surface. And the idea is that because they live underground, they might be closer to the ancestors, right? And for this reason, they have access to hidden or kind of special knowledge. And so what happens in Cameroon is the Mambila people have certain types of diviners who build relationships with these spiders, and they know how to interpret how they speak. And the spiders speak through moving objects on the ground. So you put in front of the spider's hole a stick, a stone, and some leaf cards that have inscriptions on it, and you ask the spider a question, and it's going to move these things around, and that's going to give you an answer to your question. For example, the stick might mean yes, and the stone might mean no, and you ask the spider a yes or no question, and depending on how it moves it, this is how it's said to communicate. It's a fun one, spider divination.
8: Wow. So there, I get what you're saying, they're underground, and so they're closer to the ancestors and might have more of a connection. How does it work with necromancers? If they're contacting demons, what's the idea there?
10: So the idea in medieval Europe was that demons had access to special information, not because of any supernatural power, but because they'd been living for so many thousands of years and wandering the earth that they'd happened to pick up a lot of information. And this, it was thought in the medieval period, made them particularly good at finding hidden treasure and stolen objects. So actually, necromancers were kind of like pre-modern detectives. So you would come to the necromancer to try and find someone who'd robbed, you know, your stack of gold in your house.
12: So you've raised a few reasons why people might do this, find treasure, get certain answers. But I assume there's a whole spectrum of reasons or types of questions that people use divination for. So what are some of the most common reasons that people engage in divination?
10: Yeah, I mean, there's an ancient sort of Chinese proverb that I think sums it up really quite succinctly. And the proverb says, if one does not doubt, why divine? And I think for me, this gets to what is at kind of the heart of divination for most people, which is that this is a tool that has been used for dealing with doubt and managing risk and managing uncertainty. It's a decision-making tool in many different ways. And so all of us humans struggle with making decisions in the face of uncertainty. All of the decisions that we make involve some kind of future prediction, especially for big life-changing decisions when you're at a transition. What we find is that historically people have asked for help, right? And you can ask for help from a friend, from a relative, from someone you trust, a religious leader. But in a lot of different cultures, you'd go to a diviner to get help with these kinds of difficult things.
12: We all know the stories, I think, of the king or the emperor who had their favored diviner who would tell them, this is a good time for this battle, or watch out for the people who are coming to take your throne. But how common is it in many cultures? Is it something that the average person would do regularly, or is it something that is more esoteric and only done in very small subsets within cultures?
10: It's a mix. And some types of divination historically are cheap and some types are expensive. Mm. So if we take ancient Mesopotamia, for example, so this is in modern day Iraq in about the third millennium BCE, they had many different ways of divining. Things like oil divination and smoke divination were quite cheap, and sort of anyone could afford this. And you might go to them and say, who stole my sheep? Or should I buy more sheep? Or what's making my sheep sick? But at the same time, they also had in this culture extispicy, which is divination by means of entrails or animal livers. Mm. And this was a lot more expensive because it involved killing an animal, and you had to kill a healthy animal. It could never just be a sick one. So you have sort of a prized animal that you ritually kill, and then you have access to the liver. And because this was so expensive, this was mostly used by kings and emperors, and it was mostly used for asking kind of state level or political questions about, is this war a good idea? Should we invade this country? But it's actually quite interesting because these political leaders historically are also people, of course. So one example that I really like is in ancient China, they used to use tortoise shells to divine. So what they would do is they would purposely get a hot rod and heat up the shell until it cracked. And then you could read the patterns in the cracks to try and get an answer to your question. So we have shells that survive from many thousands of years ago, where you have the emperor asking at the same time with the same shell, should I invade this country? And also, why do I have a toothache? So they mix together oftentimes the most kind of mundane, but also the biggest population level questions.
12: Power, it seems, is no protection against uncertainty. And the questions that haunt an emperor aren't so different from the ones we all face. Perhaps that's why divination turns up in virtually every culture throughout history.
10: Well, we all know that Prometheus gave humans fire, but what I think is less well known is that according to that myth, he also gave us divination. So in my mind, divination, I mean, there's a lot of people talk about the world's oldest professions, right? But diviners actually have pretty good claim to being one of the oldest professions. So we have records of divinatory practices that date back almost as far as we have human records for. So back deep into the Stone Age, we have records of people taking careful notice of the celestial bodies, which seem likely to have been used for divination. In ancient Babylon, astrology is really central to statecraft. All throughout the ancient world, really, astrology and various forms of divination are really quite powerful. Many of us will have heard of the oracles in ancient Greece, if only from the film 300, the most famous of which is the Oracle of Delphi. But there's also examples in cultures all around the world, and it really is arguably one of the most universal human practices. Even if particular techniques and theories might differ, all of us face the fact that we have limits to our knowledge and limits to our understanding that we want to bypass and go beyond. And so it only makes sense, I think, that we try and develop different techniques for overcoming those boundaries.
12: Humans have tried to overcome those boundaries in many ways over the millennia. One of the most obvious is religion. So it makes sense that divination is often deeply woven into the history of religious traditions, though the relationship hasn't always been an easy one.
10: Yeah, sometimes there's overlap and sometimes there's conflict. So if we take the history of Christian Europe, for example, different types of divination have been more or less discouraged by church authorities, and sometimes even forbidden or denounced or subject to censorship. So many Christian theologians spent time trying to work out what kinds of future prediction were okay and what parts were absolutely not okay. And the ones that were usually thought to be not okay involved predicting actions made on the basis of human free will. And you can kind of understand why Christian theologians wouldn't want a kind of deterministic universe, right? Because that kind of calls into question the justice of future rewards and punishments. But that being said, throughout Christian history, so many religious people, but also religious leaders, even popes, have really relied on different types of divination. Someone like Augustine, the church father, credits his conversion to Christianity in part by performing bibliomancy with the Bible, whereby he randomly opened up the scriptures and his eyes were drawn to a text that encouraged him to repent of his sins. So people actually literally divine with religious texts. This happens also with the Quran in Islamic contexts. And in many Southeast Asian contexts where you have local religious traditions, instead of opening a religious text at random, they'll actually get a sharp implement and stab the book and then work out where, open the book and find out where the point landed. And that is the text which will give you the answer to your question. So in quite literal ways, religion can be really interwoven into divination. So many people see divination as one way in which gods or spirits are speaking to humanity. So this is another way in which they're connected. And in many cultures as well, like for an example, pre-conquest Mesoamerica, diviners and priests were one and the same person performing kind of similar societal roles.
12: Of course, religion and spirituality aren't the only domains shaped by the search for hidden knowledge. According to Michelle, divination sits far more closely to science than many of us would guess.
10: There's a lot of forms of divination that made good efforts to be empirical. So what diviners are doing is going out and they're making observations about the natural world. They're trying to find correlations between different clues or signs that they might see in nature and events that are happening. They're making records and then they're analyzing these. I mean, there is kind of an empirical scientific basis for this kind of work. Of course, we would say they're finding correlations, not causation. And we have big question marks about how interrelated these signs might actually be. But I think that the impulse there of pattern seeking is really quite interesting. In medieval Europe, I mentioned necromancy earlier. Individual necromantic consultations were called experimentia in Latin because they were seen as experiments, right? Practices, trials from which you could always learn more on the basis of the failures or successes that you made and tweak your practice.
12: So from what you're saying, it actually sounds like the individuals who were practicing divination actually didn't do it robotically or mindlessly. That is, they were always trying to improve their craft by looking at outcomes, is that right?
10: Yeah, I mean, I think you can say that for quite a lot of different types of divination. I mean, I mentioned spider divination before, and one thing that spider diviners in Cameroon do is they test individual spiders regularly to see if they're still functioning well. And they'll always do this little quiz at the beginning to the spider to make sure they're not lying. They'll say things like, "Am I going to have a beer this afternoon?" The diviner knows the answer is yes. So if the spider says no, you can't trust the spider. Or you say to the spider, "Am I standing here alone?" So it's things that have seemingly an obvious answer. So there are attempts to test and regulate. They might not always reach the standards that we would look for. Mm-hmm. But what I think is interesting is that the impulse is there. I mentioned that a lot of interpretation in divination is quite subjective, right? It's based on individual ideas about how signs might connect with each other. But a lot of different divination practices also input an element of randomness. So imagine the shuffling of a pack of cards. Or in African basket divination, what you do is you toss into the air a basket full of objects so that the objects within them, which have divinatory significance, will land randomly. And so the idea is that the diviner is not responsible for kind of cooking things too much, right? Mm-hmm. So of course their interpretation is going to be subjective, but in some ways they should just be reading what was there sort of either naturally or by means of a spirit rather than what they concocted themselves.
12: These days, many of us would have a hard time thinking about a spider diviner and a physicist in the same sentence. But for most of human history, people didn't divide the search for knowledge into neat categories like science, religion, or superstition the way we do today. And that meant that divination often developed alongside other efforts to gain knowledge by doing experiments and looking for patterns.
10: Many other types of divination have been closely tied up in the history of science across the world and throughout many hundreds of years of attempts by humans to understand nature. And in many different societies in the past, divination actually sat more closely to a particular society's version of science than their version of religion, right? So in many cultures, diviners were part of academic or scholarly circles. So for example, in pre-modern China, wind diviners worked at the astronomical bureau. Right. And were funded by the state. And much the same could be said by geomancers. So people who are divining with sort of sand in the Ottoman Empire, or indeed astrologers in medieval or Renaissance Europe.
12: So I know one thing that you've studied a lot is the role that astrology played early on. Can you tell us a little bit about how it was used at its height in intellectual and political life?
10: Yeah, absolutely. I think many of us, when we think about astrology, we think about these days Mercury in retrograde, right? Or CoStar or any of these big apps. But for most of history, astrology was really closely aligned with mathematics and really closely aligned with astronomy. So in medieval and Renaissance Europe, it was actually a compulsory subject in universities, which students had to study alongside other mathematical sciences. And because of this, astrologers were seen as scholars, right? Mm-hmm. They had a high level of mathematical training. They read all the important books that you had to read, and they often had important jobs in government. So just like today, we rely on various forecasts to make policy decisions about public health, about city planning, about international relations. So did governments in the past rely on their own forecasters to make these difficult decisions. And for much of history, it was astrologers and other diviners who were doing these things. And astrologers in Renaissance and medieval Europe were often thought to be the most reliable of all diviners, in part because of this mathematical basis. Because the most central part of Western and also Ottoman astrology was the horoscope. And the horoscope is basically a map of the heavens, of the planetary bodies, the luminaries, as they were thought, so the sun and the moon and the zodiac signs, as seen from a particular location on Earth. And to be able to produce this map, you need to have a really high level of astronomical skill. So it really was quite an advanced subject.
12: So what happened? How did astrology fall out of the mainstream?
10: So astrology falls out of the mainstream at a really pivotal period in European history called the Scientific Revolution, right? So this is the time where we have Copernicus and Galileo saying that maybe the sun is at the center of our solar system rather than the Earth. We have Newton coming up with the idea of universal gravitation. So there's really big shifts in science. And we might assume that because astrology fell out of academic fashion during this period, that science just simply beat it, right? That the scientists discovered that it was all bonkers and that we couldn't really trust it anymore. But actually, I find it really interesting. People changed their minds about astrology in the Scientific Revolution for social and emotional reasons as well. And in fact, often political and religious reasons. So at the same time as the Scientific Revolution, it's the post-Reformation period.

0: society. This is also a period of really intense political strife and political chaos. You have a number of wars, really difficult, complex international relations. Politics is really competitive, and political leaders find that astrologers can really be quite dangerous, not least because they can put forward powerful propaganda by saying, you know, our current leader is not to be trusted, the stars say so, but also because they can encourage uprisings and they can encourage unrest by saying, well, the stars show that you are being mistreated, you should really rise up. So the state also comes after astrologers. So there's a lot of things that are changing that mean that astrology basically gets kicked out of the scientific establishment over a period of about 150 years, and it hasn't re-entered it since.
1: As Michelle points out, it wasn't irrelevance that got astrology kicked out of the academy. If anything, it was its outsized influence. In fact, many of the sciences we rely on today owe more to astrology than most of us might suspect.
0: So for most of history, astronomy and astrology were one and the same science, right? They're almost like two sides of the same coin. So astrology relied on astronomical data to be able to work, but by the same token, so much investment was made by states and universities and other scholarly institutions into astronomical research and discovery so that they could improve astrological predictions, right? So without the belief that the stars influence life on Earth, I really struggle to see how astronomy could have ended up in the place that it's ended up today.
1: It's a good point, right? I mean, the expense to be precise came from the desire that we want that precision to help us predict something we think is really
0: That's
1: important.
0: Right.
1: Whereas today, we want to know about dark matter and the stars, but there, the precision was a tool for something else.
0: Yeah. And I mean, some of the most famous astronomers were, in fact, astrologers as well, right? Like Galileo is a good example of this. Tycho Brahe, Johannes Kepler, all of these people had really strong commitments to astrology. They were casting horoscopes for the court. They were casting horoscopes for their friends and family, but also they were doing really important cutting edge astronomy at the same time. And they didn't necessarily see these things as being in conflict.
1: And astronomy isn't the only modern science that owes a debt to astrology. According to Michelle, several of the forecasting methods we use to make decisions today have roots in earlier attempts to use pattern recognition to predict the future.
0: So I've been really interested in the fact, especially during COVID-19, that we relied so much on the predictions of epidemiologists. And I was interested in what was happening throughout history whenever there were epidemics, because of course, every time that humans come together in large groups, you're going to have some kind of epidemic disease. Plague was really rife. And I was thinking, who was predicting plague? Was anyone trying to do this? And of course, it really was the astrologers. And I became really interested in the 17th century in these astrologers who realized that they could try and make their practice more empirical by not just relying on ancient theories about how the stars connected with plague, but also by adding another data point, which was the rise and fall of deaths from plague. So there was a particular astrologer called John Gadbury who went out and found the kind of City of London records for deaths from plague in the last four plague epidemics that the city had struggled with. And he made it his task to compare the rise and fall of plague deaths with how the stars were changing. And this was actually a really critical turning point, because what he was trying to do was actually use the kind of data that we're more familiar with, first to try and distill patterns that could then be used to make a prognosis about how plague was going to work out. And after him, a lot of people began to dislike the fact that he used astrology, but his method of looking at plague deaths and trying to correlate them with an external factor, that ends up becoming the basis of epidemiology, right? And so not long after him, people start to connect the rise and fall of deaths with the weather. And then eventually, after the discovery of germs and germ theory, things change a little bit. But these methods, and as I say, this impulse, it stays around.
1: Divination is much more than a historical curiosity or fringe superstition. It's an important part of our intellectual history, influencing everything from mathematics and physical sciences to art and architecture, philosophy and psychology. And it's not just astrology either. The I Ching, an ancient Chinese divination text, helped Gottfried Leibniz develop binary arithmetic, the foundation of all modern computing. It also influenced Carl Jung and helped shape analytical psychology. As Michelle points out, the impulse to make sense of life through patterns and signs is timeless and universal. And while divination no longer has a place in the science,

0: scientific establishment, it's hardly gone away. If anything, disciplines like palmistry, astrology, and tarot reading are arguably more popular than ever. And in an age where many people are looking for a more individual, self-directed approach to spirituality, tarot stands out. It's remarkably adaptable, flexible enough to serve as anything from a simple decision-making tool to a source of inspiration and self-reflection, or even a spiritual practice. The deck originated in northern Italy in the 1400s as a card game, before gradually evolving into a tool for divination and esoteric practice. A standard tarot deck contains 78 cards, the 22 major arcana, made up of archetypal images like the Wheel of Fortune, the High Priestess, Death, or the Moon, and the remaining 56 cards, which are similar to a regular deck of playing cards. Part of tarot's enduring appeal is that it can be used any number of ways, offering both structure and freedom. Some readers use the cards more intuitively, almost like visual prompts for meditation or for reflecting on a situation. Others carefully study the complex systems of meaning behind the many images, numbers, and symbols that appear on each card. For some, the major arcana map out a kind of spiritual journey through life, what tarot readers sometimes call the fool's journey. It begins with the fool, a figure of pure openness, carrying nothing but possibility, and then moves through 21 stages of awakening, struggle, and transformation, through encounters with various aspects of the self, society, and the unknown, ultimately making its way toward wisdom and self-knowledge. It's a rich framework, but according to sociologist and tarot reader Melissa Lavin, you don't need to buy into any of it to get something out of the cards.
1: You can pull the cards, and it doesn't really matter what your own spiritual or psychological orientation may or may not be. Those cards, as they work together, they create a picture and they jog your senses. And you start to think about, it's almost like a Rorschach test in some ways. You know, maybe it pulls out of you something that was already there, but you couldn't quite access, you know, without the prodding of the images or the prodding of what you know this particular card to symbolize. So it jogs you. It jogs you in a very, you know, and this is completely devoid of any sort of metaphysical or spiritual or supernatural aspect. Or if you are inclined to be a believer in, you know, supernatural experiences or entities, and you believe that there's something non-random that orders the cards or causes the cards to show up when they do, you will take that as a message from the celestials, from an ancestor, from a spirit, from a ghost, from a god or an entity of some kind. Either way, you have landed on something more concrete than what you started with. When you pull cards about, you know, your spiritual path, but really not just about your spiritual path, about what's going on with your kid, about what's the trajectory of your mother's health going to look like, right? These are all kind of spiritual questions. You actually get real answers. And so it gives folks a sense of order in a way. It's a way to sort of order the chaos. You know, it's a way to control. It's a way to make a decision that, you know, helps.
0: Yeah. I can see what you're saying. These arcana, these themes are things that are kind of archetypes for life. And we don't always have them readily at hand. But when we're forced to think about them, they can make us push our own thinking in ways that we might not have and be useful. Is that fair? Would you say that's a reasonable perspective?
1: Absolutely. No doubt. And in fact, I know creatives who use tarot cards to try to jog their stories. You know, people who are trying to write creative fiction and might hit a roadblock or a writer's block and will use tarot to stimulate the senses.
0: Whether someone sees tarot as spiritual truth, psychological tool, or simply a creative exercise, it clearly offers many people something they feel is missing elsewhere. Melissa explores what tarot is doing for people in her forthcoming book, Greater Secrets, Managing Fate Through the World of Tarot. As part of her research, Melissa conducted interviews with 78 tarot practitioners and also drew on her own experiences working as a reader at psychic fairs. And one thing she noticed was a growing generational divide and who is drawn to practices like tarot in the first place?
1: I do think that there's a generational rift in that the younger folks, the Gen Z and the Gen A coming up behind them, are more likely to be disenfranchised. They're more likely to be demoralized and cynical about our mainstay institutions. They're more likely to turn away from organized religion. So there's something attractive and direct and agentic and independent about these practices where it's like, you know, in some ways you are in control being able to pursue this spiritual path and to do it in privacy and to do it outside of community because you don't necessarily need a group of people to do it or have to be like at a particular place at a particular time. And it's not just tarot and divination, but all of the adjacent activities like astrology, but even like spellcraft. You know, I'm thinking about casting spells and hexing and cursing, perhaps a little bit less common, but still out there. This idea of being more rogue, more anarchic, more edgy.
0: Not needing an intermediary.
1: Not needing an intermediary, exactly. Being a sort of a spiritual entrepreneur and not being attached to these old stodgy institutions like Abrahamic faiths, which, you know, you can be very disconnected from an outcome.
0: Melissa's observations are backed up by recent data. A 2024 Pew Research study found that nearly a third of American adults consult astrology, tarot cards, or fortune tellers at least once a year. But the practice is especially popular among groups who are likelier to feel alienated by traditional institutions. Younger adults engage in these practices far more than older adults, and women are roughly twice as likely as men to believe in astrology. LGBT Americans stand out most of all. More than half consult astrology at least annually, and they're three times as likely as other Americans to consult tarot cards. They're also far more likely than any other demographic group to draw on these practices for helpful insights.
1: And again, thinking about the alienation connected to the Abrahamic faiths, they're very patriarchal, they're very cisgender, they're very heterosexual. And I think that there are large portions of the population in the Gen Z and the Gen A, the younger folks, and of course, again, women and the youth, and GLBTQIA folks in particular, who don't have to participate in that. And they can forge their own way. And it's not that the paganisms and tarot can't also be these things. Some of the old tarot decks are also very sort of gender binary, heteronormative. But there are so many styles now and so many thousands of decks. And they can play with it in ways that make it very inclusive, very contemporary. And I think that that's why you see a lot of queer and young folks being attracted to tarot and other aspects of the occult.
0: It's probably worth keeping in mind that it isn't only groups with an outsider sensibility who are engaging with these practices. According to that Pew Research study, the 30% of Americans who consult tarot, astrology, and other forms of divination are about as likely to be religiously affiliated as not. And yet, the fact that these practices tend to resonate most deeply with those who feel least at home in traditional institutions hints at a larger story. In an increasingly fragmented world, fewer and fewer people are finding meaning and reassurance through conventional channels. But that doesn't mean the hunger for those things has gone away. For Michelle, that's part of what makes divination such a natural place to turn.
2: I think in a way, astrology and other forms of divination have always been about putting yourself within a broader program in the cosmos. And that might be a framework that either in some traditions, God or the ancestors or the gods have worked out. But in other traditions, it's just simply the way the universe works. And so I think New Age forms of divination or just any other contemporary practice that uses these techniques ends up really emphasizing the idea that you can use this as a form of self-reflection, as a form of self-care, but also a way of feeling comforted in times of uncertainty by being reassured that what you're doing fits into a greater whole, that it has some meaning, that it has some purpose, that the struggles that you're facing, there's a reason why they're happening. It's a framework, really, a structured framework for reflection and meditation. I mean, meditation is a hard thing to do, but I think for many people, something like the tarot allows you to go through the motions in a structured way, and that makes it a lot more accessible.
0: Yeah, I think something you're pointing out here is really important, which is the central question might not be so much, do you believe in this divination practice or not, in the sense that people approach it for many different reasons. For some people, it is about predicting the future or getting an answer. For some, it might be feeling connected to something greater than yourself. And for others, as you're saying, it might be a way to engage in a contemplative kind of self-reflective practice and gain deeper insight into yourself.
2: I like your point about belief, because I think myself and my colleagues who study divination don't really use this concept very often because we don't really find it that helpful. And that's partly because, as you've kind of gestured to, some people use it, but they don't believe, and other people believe, but don't use it. And the example there would be sort of medieval Christians who think that it's real, but, you know, they try and stay away from this, right? It makes me think of an important ancient text written by Cicero in the first century BCE on divination. And it's a discourse where he's having a debate with his brother Quintus about the merits of divination. And Cicero keeps saying to Quintus, but how does it, this doesn't seem to work. What theory can possibly explain why the flight of birds could tell you the future? This doesn't make sense to me. And Quintus says to Cicero, stop asking why it works. The only thing that matters is that it works for people. And I think that to me is really quite compelling, right? Myself personally, I'm a skeptic, but that hasn't stopped me from, in the course of my research, using different types of divination and learning quite a lot from them, right? I remember having one particular reading from a Chinese diviner who was using the I Ching, which is a very ancient practice of using yarrow stalks in a really complicated ritual that allows you to land on a particular answer. And I remember the answer that he landed on for me was really quite unsettling. It was called the darkening of the light. He told me that it was a metaphor of the sun setting on my life. And he told me that things were going to go really wrong for a while. And I found that really quite troubling because things did go really wrong for a while. And I thought about it a lot because I thought, am I just putting the things that are happening to me into this framework? Is this kind of unhelpful because I'm just now interpreting everything as, okay, I've got a cloud over me at the moment and da, da, da. In a way, it helped me to deal with it because I thought to myself, well, this is temporary. Because what he told me was, if it's about the sun setting, what happens at the end of the sun setting? Well, the sun rises again. Mm. And so he told me that at the end of that period, things were going to get better. Weirdly enough, they did. But it's hard to know how much of that was just sort of me interpreting things. But either way, I found it quite a useful kind of way to sort of zoom back and reflect on my life. But as a historian, as I say, I'm interested in why it survived so long. And one of the reasons why it has survived so long is because even though skeptics often focus their attention to the question of accuracy, this is not actually really what matters for most users of diviners, right? The real question for them is this helping me? Am I getting something out of this that is useful? And for me, this is why it can survive something like the scientific revolution, right? Because it gives people a chance to pause and to reflect and to say, okay, what is it that I should be doing in the here and now? And what is it that I should be feeling in the here and now? And that, to me, is a really useful tool.
0: Stop asking why it works. The only thing that matters is that it does. When Michelle recited that line from Quintus to Cicero, I'll admit, it got me thinking. As a scientist, I'm always looking for the mechanism, the why something works. But when it comes to many spiritual practices, and especially with divination, focusing too much on the why risks missing the forest for the trees. The fact that for many people, divination practices seem to be empowering, not because the answers they provide are necessarily accurate, but because they offer a framework for thinking through life's possibilities and reflecting on what matters most. The future is constantly unfolding before us, but we're not passive actors in the story. How we interpret what's happening and predict what's to come gives us the opportunity to make meaning of the events in our lives, to create our own story, even when that means making some wrong turns along the way. In that sense, the benefits of divination might come less from finding the right answers than from learning to ask the right questions. That's it for Season 10 of How God Works. We'll be back in the fall with an all-new season. But over the summer, be on the lookout for some new bonus episodes from my discussions at the Aspen Ideas Festival, an episode or two from some of my favorite podcasts, and a reach back into our archives that'll give us a chance to revisit some timely topics. As always, thanks for listening. How God Works is hosted by me, Dave DiStenno. This episode was written by Sophie Eisenberg and me. Our senior producer is Josie Holtzman. Our producer is Sophie Eisenberg. Our associate producers are Emmanuel Desarme and Cleo Levin. Executive producer is Genevieve Sponsler. Our fact checker is Natsumi Ajisaka. Merritt Jacob is our mix engineer and composed our theme, which was arranged by Chloe DiStenno. The executive producer of PRX Productions is Jocelyn Gonzalez. This podcast was made possible with support from the John Templeton Foundation. 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

0: Hi guys, my name is Martha and I live in Rhode Island. I love PRX. I've been listening for quite a long time. I listen at night if I turn over and wake up because my cat has jumped on the bed. I tune it in and I listen through WGBH 89.7 in Boston. But it's just so pleasant. So just keep it coming. Thanks so much. Bye-bye.
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2: This is Bird Note. As a kid, artist David Shepherd would sketch all the flora and fauna he saw. His true love was for plants. But when he moved to Hawaii to study botany, he realized
3: Hawaii is special because its main character is birds. Birds were the dominant species in terms of animal life. And so all the plants really co-evolved with the birds. You can see that in just how specific the beaks of different species are to the shapes of the flowers here. And so that became part of my art.
2: David now designs aloha shirts featuring the native plants and wildlife of Hawaii. One design features the i'iwi, a Hawaiian honey creeper.
3: So the i'iwi birds dart from flower to flower to flower very quickly. Well, the Hawaiians saw this and they thought of the metaphor that it was like procreation, the metaphor for the health of the forest, because only in its procreation can it exist.
2: Then, hidden among the trees, David has drawn kahuli, or native land snails.
3: Their existence in the forest is special because if they were around, it was said that the forest would sing. And songs are also a very important element of Hawaiian culture because it's how things are passed on from generation to generation. It's how you communicate what the world is. So these snails are singing, right? And then you have the birds that are a symbolic of procreation. And so the combination is that this is Hawaii. This is the perpetuation of it.
2: See pictures of David's designs at our website, birdnote.org. I'm Mark Bramhill.
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5: After a long urban walk and a final intense climb through a row of steep-lined concrete houses, I reach and then traverse the edge of the city. Oaxaca, Mexico, and I've entered the Sierra Norte. Heavy rain clouds swallow the tops of the peaks, and I make my way upward into a new terrain. Nopal, pines with long soft needles, big spotted translucent insects, and hoof marks all intersect the small trail. When the rain begins to fall a little harder, I turn around. On the dirt road that denotes the final edge of the city, I duck into a small wooden roadside shack, and an old man welcomes me with a beer. It's a bar he built in his own backyard, with a few patio tables overlooking the entire city. We talk about the mountains and the names of the animals and the plants. "Ay, chivos?" I ask. "No, no goats," he says, "but venados." I try to figure out which of these things I know by a different name and which of them I have never seen before. When the names don't line up, though, it's okay. The two of us sit and look over the valley in silence. Postcards from the Wind are produced by me, Phil Corbett. More at thewind.org.
6: One morning I heard the people on the news talking about a football game that they called the Super Bowl that had been played the day before. I called my friend Julian and asked him if he'd watched it, and he said he had. When I asked him what happened, I was not surprised to hear him say that he fell asleep. This is good. What else is television for? I'm Robert Skoglund in Tents Harbor, Maine.
7: These are mud pots. They look like little volcanoes spitting gray mud. You can only find mud pots in a few places around the country. That's because conditions have to be perfect. You need the right kind of muddy soil. You need geothermal activity to heat up water underground. And cracks in the earth where the mud can spurt out of. Put all that together, and you might get a little mud pot. We recorded these mud pots near the Salton Sea in Southern California. Each pot's got its own particular personality.

0: The World According to Sound is made by Chris Hoff and Sam Harnett.
1: Sporting events bring us together, but nowadays a trip to the big game is out of reach for many Americans. I'm Robert Reich, and this is a short take from Inequality Media and KALW. Sports are a big business, and most teams are owned by billionaires or investment groups that want to squeeze as much profit out of fans as possible. Ticket prices alone have skyrocketed in recent years, but the price gouging doesn't end there. When you're at the game to watch your favorite team, you're a captive customer. Teams know they can charge you an arm and a leg on concessions. When you add everything up, it costs the average family of four a fortune to attend a single game. But here's the kicker. You've already paid most of these billionaire team owners with your tax dollars. In the last few decades, professional sports teams have raked in over $30 billion in public funds to help build major league arenas. Sports teams and their billionaire owners have taken advantage of all sorts of sweetheart land deals, property tax breaks, and other public funding. It's bad enough that we're subsidizing extremely profitable sports teams with our tax dollars, but we're letting them charge us $17 for a beer and $11 for a damn hot dog? There's a way to tackle this. States and cities should pass what are known as street pricing laws for any stadium or venue that receives public funding from taxpayers. This would require that stadium food and drink be sold at prices comparable to nearby bars or restaurants outside the stadiums. Street pricing is already being used effectively at some airports across the country. Look, sports teams that are getting big taxpayer subsidies for their stadiums shouldn't be allowed to just rip off the public. Not at the concession stand, and not at the box office either.

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2: For Tupelo and the northern counties, really hot and humid today. We're headed for the upper 90s with sunshine. We have high pressure parked over the Gulf Coast states. Overnight will be clear, mid-70s, upper 90s, and very humid and sunny on Sunday. Starkville and the central areas going to 100 today. Sunny, our heat index near 110, mid-70s and clear for the overnight hours. Low 100s and sunshine on Sunday, very high humidity. For Gulfport and the southern and coastal areas, hot and humid, sunshine and mid-90s today. We're in the upper 70s overnight, should be clear, maybe a shower on Sunday. I'm meteorologist Steve Hamilton. This is Think Radio.
3: From NPR News in Mexico City, this is Weekend Edition. I'm Ader Peralta. The world's most powerful military is struggling with basics, coming up problems with the long-deployed USS Lincoln. And in Mexico, a colossal cheating scandal begs the question, what's happened to academic honesty?
4: That enticement to offload is very different than in the past. My books didn't yell at me to plagiarize them.
3: Also, can a show about a serial killer really be funny?
5: When I would be in the New Girl writer's room, I would come home after laughing all day and just turn on the darkest, twistiest crime thriller as a way of relaxing.
3: Plus, Ken Salazar on healing the wounds of history. First, our newscast. It's Saturday, August 15th, 2026.
6: Live from NPR News in Washington, I'm Windsor Johnston. President Trump is dismissing concerns about conditions aboard the USS Abraham Lincoln. The Pentagon says a replacement ship is on the way. Speaking to reporters, Trump said the carrier's record deployment of more than 250 consecutive days at sea is not nearly long enough.
7: Well, no, that ship is moving. No, they're not. That ship is moving right now, or very shortly, and it's being replaced with another very similar ship.
8: Has the deployment gone on too long?
7: No. Not nearly long enough.
6: Families and lawmakers have raised concerns about food shortages, plumbing problems, and the crew's mental health. The Navy says the USS George Washington is heading to the Arabian Sea to replace the Lincoln. Military officials say the carrier swap was planned before the reports about conditions became public. Tropical storm Lala is gaining strength in the Pacific and is expected to become a hurricane as it approaches Hawaii's Big Island. Forecasters are warning of damaging winds, flash flooding, and mudslides across the island chain. Honolulu Mayor Rick Blangiardi is warning that strong winds could fuel wildfires.
9: We are on full alert, and we will continue to evolve in our preparedness. I ask the public to please stay tuned. Watch your media outlets. If you have HNL alert, pay attention. We'll be sending out alerts twice a day.
6: No hurricane has made landfall on Hawaii's Big Island since 1871. Emergency crews in Indonesia are searching for survivors after a powerful earthquake struck the region early this morning, leaving at least 38 people dead. Michael Sullivan reports that aftershocks continue to shake the area.
10: The most significant damage occurred on the eastern island of Flores. Rescue workers are still trying to reach other communities closer to the epicenter. Their progress is being hampered by landslides that followed the quake. Indonesia sits along the Pacific Ocean's seismically active Ring of Fire.
6: Michael Sullivan reporting. It was a mixed week for stocks on Wall Street. NPR's Scott Horsley reports.
11: Inflation cooled a bit in July as both gasoline and grocery prices fell. The cost of living overall was up 3.4% from a year ago. Expectations that the Federal Reserve will feel the need to raise interest rates next month fell after the somewhat tamer inflation report. The Fed will get one more monthly check on prices before its next rate-setting meeting. Retail spending fell by 0.6% last month, a bigger drop than forecasters expected. The downshift was partly the result of Amazon's decision to hold its Prime Day sales event earlier, shifting some online spending into June. For the week, the Dow slipped 0.5%, while the Nasdaq rose 0.1%, and the S&P 500 index jumped 0.3%. Scott Horsley, NPR News, Washington.
6: You're listening to NPR News from Washington. Days of heavy rain have sent a river over its banks in Noblesville, Indiana, flooding homes, businesses, and roads. Longtime resident Odell Brumley says flooding has always been a problem in his hometown.
12: It's been flooded three times down here since 68. And it's just getting, seem like every time it turns around, it's flooding down here.
6: Thousands of homes and businesses across parts of the Midwest remain without power after severe storms batter the region. Vote counting in the presidential election in Zambia was suspended and then restarted amid allegations of ballot box theft and attacks on election officials. Kate Bartlett reports this is highly unusual for a stable democracy that has had a history of peaceful elections.
13: After ballot counting was briefly halted on Friday, the tally resumed amid heightened security, according to the Electoral Commission of Zambia. Incumbent President Hakainde Hichilema was leading after the first batch of results were released. Meanwhile, the main opposition candidate, Brian Mundabile, is already claiming victory and condemning what he says is political interference. The copper-rich southern African country and former British colony is used to peaceful transfers of power. But local rights groups had expressed concern over what they said was an atmosphere of intimidation leading up to these elections. Both the U.S. and China are vying for influence in Zambia, which is rich in minerals needed for renewable energy. Kate Bartlett, NPR News, Johannesburg.
6: I'm Mr. Johnston, NPR News, in Washington.
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3: This is Weekend Edition from NPR News. I'm Ader Peralta. Scott Simon is off this week. The USS George Washington is headed toward the Middle East as concerns increase over poor conditions on another aircraft carrier, the USS Abraham Lincoln. Secretary of Defense Pete Hegseth says the U.S. can maintain the naval blockade on Iran indefinitely by just swapping out aircraft carriers. Unusually long deployments are tough on crews and on their families. And Lincoln has had a record-setting time at sea. And Pierce Tom Bowman covers the Pentagon, and he is here with details. Hey, Tom.
16: Hey, Ader.
3: Tom, what have you been hearing about what's been going on with the USS Lincoln?
16: Well, there's a lot of concern, Ader, over conditions. It's been out to sea for more than 250 days with 5,000 sailors on board. And with logistics hubs under the threat in the Gulf because of the war, critical supplies are hampered, reaching sailors, everything from, you know, fresh food to mail to care packages. And, Ader, this isn't the first time. NPR first broke the story on sanitation problems on the USS Ford, another carrier. Get this, a number of toilets were out of commission, not what you want to hear when you're aboard a ship. And MS Now and others have been reporting that sailors have attempted to jump from the carrier, Lincoln, which NPR has not independently confirmed. No, no matter what, both Hegseth and Navy officials deny those reports. And here's the other thing. I'm hearing similar concerns about lack of food, soap, clean water on the USS Boxer, which is also in the region. So, again, a lot of concerns from sailors, from their families about these conditions.
3: I mean, all of this seems like really basic challenges for the U.S. and the world's most powerful military. And it's in huge contrast with what we've been seeing with the incredibly innovative use of battlefield tech, like the drones that Ukraine uses against Russia. What does this tell you?
16: Well, you know, what the Pentagon is saying is the delays are due to resupply issues. It could be operational demands, supply chain concerns. And then also in a war, fuel and munitions take precedent over, let's say, packages from home or some of these other issues. They say, you know, there is food aboard. It's not maybe the best food, maybe, you know, energy bars or corn dogs rather than a decent hot meal. But Defense Secretary Pete Hegseth has said these concerns are misrepresented. But Navy Secretary Hung Cao had a pretty stormy meeting with families of the Lincoln sailors. There were like 200 people in this room in San Diego. So they're getting an earful, really, from family members now, and as well as sailors.
17: We're now in the 6th month of this conflict with Iran. It hasn't involved boots on the ground, but the changing goals of the war evoke Iraq and the 20 years in Afghanistan, the forever wars, don't they?
16: Well, in some ways, you know, the Iran war is even worse, because in places like Iraq, Afghanistan, or even Vietnam, you could walk out of those countries, just leave, and there'd be no economic implications. That's not the case here with Iran. The Strait of Hormuz, Iran still has a great deal of control over that. Before the war, there was 130, 140 ships going through the strait. Now, Ader, it's down to fewer than a dozen. They have to deal with that problem. And, you know, analysts I talk with said, you know, at some point, you're going to have to give a carrot of some kind to Iran for them to reopen the Strait of Hormuz. Now, that could be allowing them to, let's say, charge service fees of some kind for ships going through. It could be, you know, unfreezing some of their billions of dollars and giving it to Iran. But that has to be dealt with. And one last thing I would like to mention. I've talked to admirals and generals over the past number of weeks, and they say, Tom, we've been studying the Strait of Hormuz for 40 years. If there's a war with Iran, that's the first thing they're going to do, close the strait. But apparently the administration didn't listen to military leaders and others who have been looking at this as a critical point.
17: That's NPR's Tom Bowman. Tom, thank you for your reporting.
16: You're welcome.
17: And joining us now is NPR senior contributor Ron Elving. Good morning, Ron.
18: Good to be with you, Ader.
17: So, Ron, as we heard, there are problems with various aircraft carriers, and there's also a shortage of surface-to-surface munitions. Planning for this operation in Iran really seems to be in question. What's the administration been saying about this?
18: The Pentagon has been insisting that they had everything they needed and that they can keep the munitions flowing without a problem. Anyone who tells the media anything to the contrary will be, quote, hunted down, unquote, to quote the president. So this brings back what we heard in the spring when Iran was closing the Strait of Hormuz. We heard it reported then that the closing of the strait had taken the White House by surprise. And that, too, was angrily denied. We were told the strait had been front and center all along in the planning, and there were threats against those who talked to the media about it, then as now. But here we are 6 months in, multiple sources pointing to a diminished U.S. capability in the war zone. The Strait of Hormuz is still constricted, as Tom told us a moment ago. So the reality is affecting economics all over the world, and it's affecting gas prices all over America, and it's affecting voters making choices for the midterms this fall.
17: Trump has always been very aware of optics and very reluctant to give up a fight, which brings us to his White House ballroom project. Yesterday, his administration asked the Supreme Court to let construction continue while it appeals a lower court order. But this project is not popular with the American public, is it?
18: No, not hardly. People may be fine with the idea of greater security or upgraded facilities for public events on the White House grounds. But this project has entailed the destruction of a familiar part of the White House, the East Wing, for the sake of a ballroom and now a new secure bunker and other uses. It was to be paid for by private donors. Now, that's a questionable proposition in itself. But now we've seen the total cost of White House improvements balloon by hundreds of millions of dollars and approach a billion. So all this has the approval of just 25% of Americans in an ABC News Washington Post poll, with more than 60% opposed. And all this focus on what some would call vanity projects does not help Republicans who want to show voters evidence of concern about everyday economic challenges.
17: Let me ask you about primary results this week. There's been a lot of talk about the split in the Democratic Party between moderates and progressives, but a Democratic socialist candidate for governor in Wisconsin failed to win her primary in what many view as an upset. Was it an upset?
18: Well, it was a surprise for many. Francesca Hong had a lead in double digits over a large field earlier in the summer. She was a state legislator who never really quite closed the sale as the front runner and never really overcame some of her more controversial stands in the past. Ideology mattered here, but so did candidate performance and the internal dynamics in the field of candidates. And that worked to boost the moderate winner. But it's not clear what implications it has elsewhere.
17: And it seems the Democratic primary voters want fresher faces, too. I'm thinking of the defeat of incumbent John Larson, who's represented Connecticut's 1st District for almost 30 years.
18: Yes, and Larson is the 7th Democratic incumbent to lose in the primaries this year. So, sure, there's a split between centrists and progressives, but there's also a contest, too, between party veterans and new faces, between traditionalists and disruptors. And that's happening in both parties. In this overall climate with the war and economic issues dominating, Democrats have a clear opportunity to make gains this fall in the states and in Congress, but that requires they overcome the divisions you mentioned, and not just over ideology, but the need to unite behind whoever wins the primaries, no matter which party faction they come from.
17: That's NPR senior contributor Ron Elving. Ron, thank you so much.
18: Thank you, Rader.
17: A Venezuelan professional soccer player has been stuck in ICE detention in rural Georgia for nearly 6 months. NPR's Sergio Martinez Beltran reports his case underscores the backlog crisis in the U.S. immigration system.
19: Homero Calderon built a long career playing professional soccer for clubs in Venezuela, Portugal, Cyprus, and most recently, last year, in Italy. But nearly 6 months ago, he was pulled over for speeding in Florida and arrested for driving without a valid U.S. license. Ever since, the father of two young U.S. citizens has been stuck inside an ICE detention center in remote Folkestone, Georgia. His wife, Daniela Molina, said in a video posted on social media, her husband is growing despondent.
20: Homero no está bien.
19: Homero is not well, she says. I've been with him for 17 years and I had never heard him cry desperately and ask for help. Calderon has no criminal record, NPR has confirmed. And when he was arrested, he had two open immigration cases. He had applied for an extension of his tourist visa a week before it was set to expire last year. Calderon had also applied for a visa for people, including professional athletes with extraordinary abilities. But neither open case kept him from being swept up in President Trump's immigration crackdown.
20: Hemos hecho todo de la manera correcta, en tiempos correctos, y aún así lo tienen detenido.
19: He's done everything the right way, his wife says, and yet he's been detained. Chef Dalal Dahini is the senior director of government relations at the American Immigration Lawyers Association. She says Calderon's case highlights the massive backlog of pending immigration cases, which stands at a staggering 11.3 million. She says the Trump administration is taking advantage of the backlog and rounding up people previous administrations had largely left alone pending hearings.
21: It's an easy way for the government to meet their quota to detain and deport individuals when they know who individuals are because they've done the right thing and applied for something.
19: In a statement to NPR, DHS said Homero Calderon overstayed his tourist visa and will remain in detention, quote, pending the outcome of his immigration proceedings. But it's not clear when that day will come. Calderon's family says Homero is disciplined and resilient, skills sharpened by his years as a professional soccer player. But they worry he's losing hope as the months drag on. Sergio Martinez Beltran, NPR News.

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4: I'm Windsor Johnston with these headlines. President Trump says he plans to declare the Strait of Hormuz a U.S. territory after the war with Iran. He also claims the U.S. now controls which ships are allowed through the waterway. Tehran says the strait will remain under its control. Tropical storm Lala is expected to strengthen into a hurricane as it approaches Hawaii's Big Island. Forecasters are warning of damaging winds and massive flooding. At least 38 people are dead after a powerful earthquake struck off the coast of eastern Indonesia today. The quake toppled buildings and triggered landslides. Rescue crews are searching through the rubble for survivors. I'm Windsor Johnston, NPR News in Washington.

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1: This is Weekend Edition from NPR News. I'm Ada Peralta. This week, here in Mexico, about 58,000 students are having to retake the entrance exam for the country's premier university, the National Autonomous University of Mexico. This time, it is in-person and supervised. The first time around, it was an at-home online test for the first time ever. But when experts reviewed results, they found huge statistical anomalies. The only explanation, they said, was massive cheating. The scandal got us thinking about how universities are teaching the concept of academic integrity now. Tricia Bertram-Gallant is director of the Academic Integrity Office at the University of California, San Diego. She's author of multiple books on ethics, including The Opposite of Cheating, Teaching for Integrity in the Age of AI. She joins us now. Welcome.
2: Thank you. Thank you for having me.
1: So Tricia, tens of thousands of students suspected of cheating on the same exam. Does this surprise you?
2: No. No, I mean, I'm assuming these were 17-year-olds, 18-year-olds maybe. Think about 17, 18-year-old you, and imagine having artificial intelligence at the tip of your fingers and taking an extremely high-stakes exam that you perceive as either making or breaking your future. Would you be able to resist that temptation?
1: I mean, I would hope so, right?
2: I don't know. I mean, humans, we're not very good at long-term thinking, you know? We're kind of really good at solving the problem facing us. And the problem facing me right now is I've got to do well on this exam because this is so important to my entire life.
1: Do you think that that's what's happening more broadly in this, I guess, what we can call a cheating epidemic?
2: Well, we have no stats to show it's a cheating epidemic.
1: Okay.
2: What we're actually seeing is, for the most part, when students misuse AI, it's kind of just replaced plagiarism. People have always cheated, but we do so more when there's more temptations and opportunities. I would joke with my students that because I was an undergrad before the internet, and I said if I wanted to cheat, I had to, you know, go to the library and handwrite copies from textbooks, or I had to ask somebody to sit next to me during an exam so I could cheat off of them. So the conditions are very different, but humans aren't.
1: Interesting. So it sounds like what you're saying is that maybe the way that students see academic integrity and intellectual honesty today might not be so different than they did a decade ago.
2: Right. So humans like to be efficient, so we look for shortcuts to ease the pain of things we don't like doing. So that's always been the condition. What has changed, right, beyond AI is university's more expensive, so it feels like you can't explore and make mistakes and fail because it will just cost way too much money.
1: So the cheating in schools today, I mean, like you said, it's not copying off each other or going to the library. How has AI specifically exacerbated the problem?
2: So the problem with chatbots, let's not just say AI because that is a very broad umbrella term, but these general purpose chatbots like ChatGPT or Gemini are sycophantic, and they are designed to keep people addicted to depending on them. And so a student might go to use AI for a very legitimate reason. You know, I went to lecture this week.

0: that's okay. Or maybe I get the assignment and I say, oh my gosh, I can't decide. Am I going to write about this topic or this topic? And so I ask ChatGPT, and then ChatGPT says, you know, you should think about this or this. And do you want me to write the first 3 pages for you? So those prompts, that invitation to cheat, that enticement to offload is very different than in the past. My books didn't yell at me to plagiarize them.
1: Huh. You're taking a much more generous view than, say, the people here in Mexico took. People here in Mexico were really angry at the students. They were saying that this was a generational problem. We never did that in our day. You're saying it's much more complicated.
0: I mean, I think we should be upset about it. That these chatbots exist to shortcut learning. And we should be upset that this system has encouraged students to do whatever it takes to get ahead.
1: Hmm. So, Tricia, what are some solutions?
0: Well, I think secure assessments. There's multiple ways you can do that. Flipped engaged active learning classrooms, right, where the students are doing the assessments in the class with their peers, with their instructor, rather than watching lectures in class and doing the assessments outside of class. Internships, right? Co-ops, apprenticeships. Those are all good ways to do supervised assessment as well.
1: Tricia Bertram Gallant is director of the Academic Integrity Office at the University of California, San Diego, and author of multiple books on scholarly ethics, including The Opposite of Cheating, Teaching for Integrity in the Age of AI. Tricia, thank you for joining us.
0: Thank you for having me.
1: For most of his life, Ken Salazar has had the border on his mind. His personal life and political career have been marked by it. A fifth-generation Mexican-American, Salazar grew up in Colorado on land that used to be part of Mexico.
2: Today, about 50 million Mexican-Americans live in our country. Some came to the United States after the war with Mexico, riding the ebbs and flows of labor needs and shifting migration policies. But other Mexican-Americans have been here for a long time, like those whose ancestors founded the nation's oldest state capital, Santa Fe, long before the Puritans landed at Plymouth Rock. The lives of Mexican-Americans are deeply rooted in stories of struggle, marginalization, and the triumph of the American dream. I am from one of those older families. I am Mexican-American, and I am proud of it.
1: Salazar's new memoir, Borderlands, My Fight for an Inclusive America, traces his life from growing up in southern Colorado to a distinguished career as a U.S. Senator, Secretary of the Interior, and U.S. Ambassador to Mexico. Ken Salazar joins me now from his ranch in Colorado. Good morning.
2: Good morning. Buenos dias from the San Luis Valley.
1: So, Ambassador, you write in your book a lot about your ranch. Tell me what makes it so special.
2: It's here at the headwaters of the Rio Grande, known as the Rio Bravo in Mexico. And it's just a special place. It's where my history has been now for over four centuries. It's part of what has defined my life in public service and the continuing purpose now set forth in Borderlands.
1: So you identify your family's long history in the land you grew up in with the famous saying, "We did not cross the border crossed us." And you describe in your book your family's journey to reacquiring lands that had originally been theirs. Why was that project so meaningful to you?
2: It's about roots. I think everybody is entitled to know who they are and where they're from. I have a very proud history. It's also been a painful history where our people, my ancestors, were basically part of the conquered people by the United States in the war between the United States and Mexico. Under the Treaty of Guadalupe Hidalgo, they had the rights to stay here and their lands to be protected. Most of it was not honored. And so part of my history has been to make sure that people don't forget that history, because I think only when people understand it now in 2026 and beyond will we be able to really create a united America and a much more understood and closer relationship between the United States, Mexico, and Canada.
1: You open the book with what I think is a very provocative idea. You call the war against and conquest of the original Mexican Americans and the land on which they lived one of the three American original sins, the other two being slavery and the genocide of Native Americans. Can you explain what you mean by this and why you think the three are connected?
2: It all had to do with the movement on slavery and Manifest Destiny,

0: Abraham Lincoln, as a member of Congress, was vehemently opposed to the war, and he said it so in a famous speech that he gave on the floor of the House of Representatives. It was a war that was provoked, created, in order to be able to acquire what became 55% of the then Mexican territory, swallow the Southwest. Because the relationship was one born of war, there were almost 100 years passed before a president of the United States went to Mexico City. And so the relationship is still very much defined by the repercussions and the consequences of that war.
1: In 2021, you're sort of thrown into this long history between Mexico and the U.S. when President Biden appoints you ambassador to Mexico. And that's a moment when immigration seemed to be the most pressing issue. What was happening at the border at that time?
0: The border was in crisis, as it had been and still is today. I went there to transform the relationship forever, made great strides on the substantive agenda, both in the U.S. and Mexico. We became the number one trading partners in the history of humanity. We moved forward with efforts to try to create joint projects along the border, with regional efforts on migration flows in the summit that we had in Los Angeles. But we did not get it across the finish line first because the Republican opposition led by Donald Trump wanted to keep the border as a point of crisis and migration as a point of crisis because it would benefit his political goals. And secondly, on the Democratic side, the Americas are not a priority in our foreign policy. And when that happens, you can't address these very, very difficult issues of migration, a broken border. You just can't do it unless you create a strong priority from whoever is president of the United States.
1: But you do push in your time as ambassador, you do push a policy, right? You call it the curtain of security to try to control migration. What was it and why did you think it would work?
0: So the president of Mexico, Andrés Manuel López Obrador, was very focused on the southeast of Mexico, what he calls the Rincón Olvidado. One of those areas was the narrow isthmus of Tehuantepec. And that was a place where Mexico was investing billions of dollars. So I tried to get Washington to very much focus on it, but we couldn't get enough of a priority for it within the executive branch. But that's where the solutions really lie. They lie, yes, on our border, the 2,000-mile border, but they lie to the south. They lie in creating a new and modern border between Guatemala and Mexico because effectively there's no border there. And then the borders across the land bridge of the Central America, they basically do not function. And so we, the United States, could help lead the effort to creating border security across those countries that ultimately would create security here for the United States.
1: So I cover Mexico, Ambassador, and I saw this policy in action. And I think that's not really what I saw. What I saw was Mexican authorities were essentially tasked with putting migrants through a gauntlet. When migrants made it to the U.S. border, they weren't deported to their home countries. They were flown or bused to southern Mexico. They were often left in the middle of nowhere. Mexican authorities often separated families. You talk a lot about the values of the U.S. and its responsibility to welcome migrants. But you pushed this policy, and this is how it played out in the ground. Don't you think it was hypocritical?
0: What we try to do is to connect people up to the labor force, so H-2A visas and other legal ways to get to the United States. And so if you were, for example, in the asylum system, you were looking to get refugee status, if you'd have a safe place, and we were standing up these spaces in Guatemala, it'd be a hell of a lot better to get your refugee application and status through those mechanisms as opposed to taking this 1,500-mile journey to the north.
1: I mean, at the same time, the moment we're in right now, you have a United States that threatens to bomb Mexico. You have a Trump administration that embraces the revival of the Monroe Doctrine. He calls it the Dunroe Doctrine. What do you think when you hear that coming from the American president?
0: It's taking the United States back in its foreign policy to another time that is a very frightening time. But it's not the American way. I think the United States is awakening. I mean, I've traveled around the country And everywhere I go, there's great enthusiasm for our country, for who we are, how far we've come, how much we have to still undergo to get to a better, more inclusive America, but also rejection of where Donald Trump is taking our country.
1: That's Ambassador Ken Salazar. His new memoir, Borderlands, My Fight for an Inclusive America, is out now. Ambassador, thank you.
0: Thank you very, very much. And hopefully we'll see you in Mexico before too long.

0: You're listening to Weekend Edition from NPR News. A classic combat sport is making a major resurgence in the U.S. Arm wrestling. It's not just you versus your cousins anymore, hand gripping hand, struggling to keep your elbows on the table. Egal Kaufman from IdeaStream Public Media has this story.
1: For a sport that's at least 1,300 years old, it's hard to believe its most memorable pop culture representation is a 1987 Sylvester Stallone movie. Let's go!
2: Over the Top is every arm wrestler's favorite movie. It really is. I just watched it a couple weeks ago.
1: That's Kevin Palko, the founder of Cleveland Arm Wrestling, talking about the oft-mocked drama about a single father attempting to secure a future for his son by winning an arm wrestling tournament in Las Vegas. From mixed martial arts on the White House lawn to celebrity boxing matches, freestyle wrestling to bare-knuckle fighting, and of course, power slap, which is exactly what it sounds like. Combat sports have never been more mainstream, and arm wrestling groups are popping up all over the nation.
2: So when I first started arm wrestling in 2014, there was only one club that I knew of in our area.
1: So Palko started a club in Berea, Ohio, closer to his home. Since then, clubs have appeared all over the state, making Ohio a major player in the sport. Florida, Texas, and California are the biggest national hubs, hosting a multitude of competitions that fetch competitors from all over the globe. East vs. West is the world's premier pro arm wrestling organization, and Palko is ranked third in the men's featherweight division globally. He's not a very imposing figure competing in the 155-pound division. Then you notice his arms. The best visual comparison would be with Popeye the Sailor Man. Only Palko doesn't need spinach to go into overdrive.
2: The pump that you get and the workout that you get in your forearms is like nothing you would ever get in the gym.
1: The group meets twice a week to pull. Arm wrestling slang that refers to the basic physics concept that drives the sport. By pulling your opponent closer to you, you gain leverage. The group has been growing every week, in part due to Palko's aggressive social media promotion.
2: Everybody can do arm wrestling, and I think that's what's so cool.
1: Megan Galehouse is one of those people. She just came into the sport earlier this year.
3: I've always been naturally strong, like ever since I was little, and I have like really large hands, and I used to hate that. In this sport, it's like people are like, oh, look at the size of your hands. It's awesome.
1: With Palko coaching her in the Cleveland Arm Wrestling Club behind her, Galehouse has become a phenom in the sport.
2: She went to Pittsburgh, won nationals. Later in October, Megan's actually going to go to India and compete in the world championships for Team USA.
1: Many sports boast of their inclusivity, but few allow complete beginners to just walk in and go head-to-head with seasoned vets and international up-and-comers like Palko and Galehouse. Among the Cleveland arm wrestling regulars, there's an eclectic group of young professionals, retirees, college athletes, former bouncers, bodybuilders, and even a guy whose other main sport is ice swimming. There's an experienced grappler who only wrestles with his right arm because his left is weakened by cerebral palsy. There's also a gentle giant of a man who suffered profound brain damage in a car crash 20 years ago. His mother brings him out every week from nearly an hour away.
2: A normal person that's never done sports might feel uncomfortable going into another sport where I feel anybody can come into an arm wrestling club and get along with each other.
1: These men and women may not be battling for custody of their kids in a high-stakes Vegas tournament like Stallone in Over the Top, but in an ancient sport, they've found new challenges and high stakes of their own. And they're all pulling for each other. For NPR News, I'm Egal Kaufman in Northeast Ohio.
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8: Johnston with these headlines. The Navy is sending the USS George Washington to replace the USS Abraham Lincoln in the Middle East. The Lincoln has been deployed for more than 250 days amid reports of poor living conditions and declining morale. Tropical storm Lala is expected to become a hurricane as it approaches Hawaii's Big Island. If the storm makes landfall at hurricane strength, it would be the first hurricane to hit the Big Island since 1871. Emergency crews in Indonesia are combing through the rubble, searching for survivors after a magnitude 7.7 earthquake struck the region early this morning. At least 38 people are dead and scores of others are missing. I'm Windsor Johnston, NPR News in Washington.

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1: This is Weekend Edition from NPR News. I'm Ada Peralta. The first time we meet the serial killer at the heart of the new TV show Furious, she curls up next to her latest victim and, cool as a cucumber, injects him with a lethal dose of fentanyl and then watches him die.
2: I don't like the sounds you're making. But I love your smile.
1: Catherine Grace, played by Irish actor Lola Pettigrew, is hunting men from her past, while the antagonistic FBI agent Alice Black, played by Emmy Rossum, is hunting her in the new thriller Furious. 5 episodes of the series are currently streaming on Hulu. Furious was created by Liz Merriweather, who joins us now.
3: Thanks for having me.
1: And a warning, this conversation will include mentions of sexual assault and domestic violence. Liz, Furious is about two women. Alice is an FBI agent and Catherine is a serial killer. They're both looking for justice, but in very different ways. Tell me about these two women and how they end up on a collision course with each other.
3: Alice is in her first few months of being an FBI agent. She comes from the NYPD as a homicide detective, and she left the NYPD after an abusive relationship with another officer. And Catherine is the serial killer in the show, and the story of her life unfolds over the course of the series. And she has been trafficked as a teenager, and the events of a particular night are what she's trying to piece together over the course of the show. And they are on a collision course. I think collision is the right word.
1: So you're known for creating sitcoms like New Girl and dark comedies like Dying for Sex. Furious feels very different. It's loosely based on the 1987 movie Black Widow. Why were you drawn to that film, and how did you approach updating it into a kind of crime procedural?
3: When I would be in the New Girl writer's room, which was filled with laughing and jokes, I would come home after laughing all day and just turn on the darkest, twistiest crime thriller as a way of relaxing. So I somewhat naively thought that I could write one. But whenever I got kind of overwhelmed by, you know, am I putting the clues in the right places and the nuts and bolts of making a thriller, I fell back on, wait, this is really a story about these two women and the journeys that they're on.
1: Catherine, as a character, is really interesting. She's really dangerous. She's a master manipulator. But she also has these, like, childlike qualities to her. She doodles on pictures of her victims, and she carries around the syringes of fentanyl that she uses to murder her victims. She carries them in a sparkly purse. Do you think she's kind of in a state of arrested development because she didn't get to have a real childhood? I mean, is she perpetually 15?
3: That was my thinking, was that she is trapped in that moment in time. There's a moment in the third episode when she's dancing to a Rihanna song that came out years ago. So I kind of wanted to, like, place her in the past. I wanted the show to ask the question, how do you get to a place where you see vengeance as the answer over the justice system? Which I think is, it's getting increasingly easier to understand how people get there, but also to show that vengeance is something that traps a person in what happened to them. I wanted to kind of explore her trapped in the past, and then by the end of it, kind of growing to a place where she could move through it, could become an adult almost. I personally put some of the stickers on her pencil case. I was very committed to the stickers.
1: So the show is super dark, but there's also plenty of funny moments.
4: You're going to have days where you don't know if you can go on.
1: In one scene, Catherine turns to her healing work.
4: You got this. I got this. Say it back to me. I can create the life I want to have.
5: I can create the life I want to have.
1: How did you think about mixing such graphic, dark material with humor? Did you worry that the humor wouldn't translate?
3: I was worried about this show from the beginning to the end. You know, like nothing about it felt safe or comfortable to me. It was really important to me to do that because I spoke to like three different female FBI agents who had worked trafficking cases and crimes against children. And one of the things that really surprised me was how funny they were. Hmm. And they just had this really body, dark sense of humor that I saw and recognized immediately was their way of coping, was their way of holding on to their joy and their humanity in the face of really some of the worst that we have to offer, some of the worst that the world has to offer.
1: Catherine, as you mentioned, was a victim of sex trafficking as a child, and the men she murders were all involved in some way. How much of this show is a response to the Jeffrey Epstein case? Were you thinking about it? And Epstein, we should say, was a convicted sex offender and accused of sex trafficking young women and girls as young as 14.
3: I mean, I was definitely thinking about it. This show is not a retelling of that story, though. I mean, I made The Dropout about Elizabeth Holmes, which was a very strict retelling of her story, and this is not that. It was important to me to not put the focus on the predator. I was trying to tell the story of the women involved and the long-lasting effects of some of these crimes, because really women will be dealing with the effects of these kinds of crimes for years and years, their whole lives. So I wanted the show to explore that. It is inspired by a lot of real stories, but it's hopefully kind of putting the spotlight in different places.
1: Mm-hmm. I want to ask about a scene where Catherine is talking to one of her victims, a lawyer who knew about the abuse and protected the men who were directly involved. And when he tries to use that argument in his favor, Catherine asks him what I thought was a very astute question.
6: Please.
5: You think you don't deserve to die? Because you didn't film yourself raping girls at the parties.
6: Please don't kill me.
5: What's the punishment for people who know what's happening and do nothing?
1: Catherine certainly has her answer. Do you have your own answer to that?
3: I don't have an answer. That's one of my favorite things about writing, is that you don't have to present an answer. You present a conversation. You present a story. With a lot of this show, I felt like if there were an easy answer, it wouldn't make for good television. I always kind of wanted to go to those places where I didn't know what the answer was, and the places that made me feel uncomfortable and sort of confused. And that's kind of where I wanted to be. Whether or not we find the right punishment, really the question should be about how do we help the women who've been through it live their lives in the best way they can.
1: That's Liz Merriweather, creator of the new show Furious. It's currently streaming on Hulu. Liz, thank you so much.
3: Thank you. Thank you for having me.
1: In my regular day job, I cover Cuba. When I need to understand the island's history, or its heart, really, I turn to Silvio Rodriguez. And I Dream of Serpents, Rodriguez sings about a man under attack. It was a song originally released in 1975, but he re-released it this year as a duet with the Brazilian singer Chico Buarque.

The two men sing of how the serpents are long, transparent, their bellies carrying what they can steal from love. This serpent emerges from the sea. The man kills it with truth. He poisons it with his own good. But the serpent keeps coming back to life.

kill it and a bigger one emerges. Maybe originally this song was written about the struggle of a young man trying to remain true to the ideals of a socialist revolution. But right now, it comes at a time when all of Cuba is under siege. Even before the United States had put in place an oil blockade, Cuba was facing its most severe economic crisis since the end of the Cold War. Over the past decade, a quarter of all Cubans have left the island. Like Bob Dylan in the U.S., Silvio Rodriguez's music has marked Cuban history with poetry, erudition, and complexity. Mi sombra dice que reírse. If you listen to his early stuff, it's full of bravado, images of young men heading off to battle. La Era Está Pariendo Un Corazón is an urgent call to arms. The world is growing a heart, he sings, giving birth to a conscience. It's dying of pain. La

These times can bear no more, Rodriguez sings, and we have to run before our future fails. We have to run to save it in whatever jungle, in whatever street in the world.

0: Eusebio Rodriguez was a true believer in the Cuban Revolution. He joined the military and went to Angola, where Cuban soldiers helped the socialists win. At the time when he was writing these songs, Cuba was ascendant. He wrote about the revolution with religious zeal. His song, La Masa, became a kind of creed for leftists throughout Latin America.
1: Si no creyera en lo más duro, si no creyera en el deseo.
0: Who would I be, he sings, if I didn't believe in what was difficult, in desire?
1: Si no creyera en algo puro.
0: Who would I be, he sings, if I didn't believe in what I believe, in something pure? What would a chisel be without a quarry, goes the chorus.

course, the world changed. The Cold War ended, Fidel Castro died, and Cuba entered a slow-motion tailspin, hardly able to keep on the lights or run hospitals or provide a dignified education, core promises of the revolution. Silvio Rodriguez became an old man. He's 79. He has publicly chastised the government, calling on officials to wake up, to make rapid changes, because the same system they built was now chewing them up. His music changed too. There were songs with flashes of anger, accusing the powerful of sophistry. But Nuestro Después from 2024 was different. It mourned what Cuba had become.

the butterflies have left, the flowers, the bees, with all their magnificence. One thing that hasn't changed throughout the nearly 7 decades of Cuba's socialist experiment is the standoff with the U.S. More than ever, the U.S. is dead set on regime change, and the old guard in Cuba is dead set on staying in power. And caught in the middle are the people, struggling to find fuel, food, and medicine. Infant mortality has doubled. The leaders talk about national security, American imperialism, and sovereignty. These days, Silvio Rodriguez is more interested in the small things.

0: después.
1: I ask myself, what will be used to light our path? What memory will our hereafter hold? What abandonment will it carry? In this song, Rodriguez wonders what happens when your kids and grandkids leave. What happens, he asks, when your future walks

0: truth becomes elastic, hidden somewhere between the heart and mind. When I was young, he told the Mexican newspaper La Jornada, I thought poetry could change the world. Today, he said, I think it can help us understand, help us be better. Suddenly, weathered by reality, the conviction of a young man enthralled by revolution has turned to uncertainty. 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I'm Eder Peralta.
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4: For Tupelo and the northern counties, really hot and humid today. We're headed for the upper 90s with sunshine. We have high pressure parked over the Gulf Coast states. Overnight will be clear, mid-70s, upper 90s, and very humid and sunny on Sunday. Starkville and the central areas going to 100 today. Sunny, our heat index near 110, mid-70s and clear for the overnight hours. Low 100s and sunshine on Sunday, very high humidity. For Gulfport and the southern and coastal areas, hot and humid, sunshine, and mid-90s today. We're in the upper 70s overnight. Should be clear. Maybe a shower on Sunday. I'm meteorologist Steve Hamilton. 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
0: From NPR News in Mexico City, this is Weekend Edition. I'm Eder Peralta. Good morning. 5 years ago today, the U.S. left Afghanistan and the Taliban retook Kabul. A former Afghan official talks about betrayal.
5: They were their partner. They worked along the United States against the terrorists. They don't deserve to be treated like a criminal.
0: Also, an economic report brought to you by the letter C and a sea turtle who went to Wales and is now back where he belongs. Plus, the complicated art of obituaries.
6: Who was greater? Hannibal, who marched his troops and elephants over the Alps, or some totally anonymous guy who invented the spade?
0: The spade guy, of course. First, our newscast at Saturday, August 15th, 2026.
7: Live from NPR News in Washington, I'm Windsor Johnston. The USS George Washington is heading to the Middle East to replace the USS Abraham Lincoln. The carrier has spent more than 250 consecutive days at sea without a port call, raising concerns about conditions aboard the ship and the toll on its crew. NPR's Tom Bowman says the Navy is hearing directly from sailors' families.
8: They say, you know, there is food aboard. It's not maybe the best food, maybe, you know, energy bars or corn dogs rather than a decent hot meal. But Defense Secretary Pete Hegseth has said these concerns are misrepresented. But Navy Secretary Hung Cao had a pretty stormy meeting with families of the Lincoln sailors. There were like 200 people in this room in San Diego. So they're getting an earful, really, from family members now, as well as sailors.
7: That's NPR's Tom Bowman reporting. Time is running out to register to vote in some of the last statewide primary elections of the year. NPR's Hansi Lo Wang has a rundown of the upcoming deadlines.
9: If you're eligible to vote in Tuesday's primary in Wyoming, in-person registration continues through primary day. Delaware and Massachusetts hold primaries in September. Eligible voters who haven't registered yet in those states have until Saturday, August 22nd to sign up online or in person or to get their mail-in application postmarked. New Hampshire's primary is also coming up next month. Mail-in applications must be received by August 26th, and in-person registration will be available at the polls on New Hampshire's primary day, September 8th. And if you're already registered, election officials recommend confirming your status and contact information before the deadline by visiting your state's official election website. Officials can remove your name from voter rolls, especially if you recently moved, changed your name, or haven't voted in a while. Hansi Lo Wang, NPR News.
7: Extreme heat is fueling wildfires across Europe, including in France, Croatia, and Greece. In Britain, the army is helping crews battle dozens of fires in South Wales and the West Midlands. The government has also banned the sale of disposable barbecues to reduce the risk of more fires. Vicky Barker reports from London.
10: The unprecedented alert sent to millions of cell phones in England and Wales Friday night, warning Brits not to light anything that could spark more wildfires. Weeks of drought and record heat have turned much of Britain, in Prime Minister Andy Burnham's words, into a tinderbox. Richard Parker is regional mayor in Stourbridge, where dozens of homes have been damaged or destroyed. He told the BBC.
11: I think that the impact of climate change and the impact on particularly the families that lost their homes in Stourbridge is something we haven't seen in this country before.
10: With most reservoirs critically low, more than 27 million Brits are living under water restrictions too. For NPR News, I'm Vicky Barker in London.
7: This is NPR News in Washington. Today marks the 81st anniversary of Japan's surrender in the Second World War. The country's prime minister has avoided visiting a controversial shrine to the nation's war dead. Ashish Valentine reports from Taipei. She also avoided apologizing for Japan's actions during the war.
12: Speaking at the annual memorial event in Tokyo today, Prime Minister Sanae Takaichi vowed Japan would never repeat the mistakes of the past. Since the end of the war, Japan has consistently contributed to global peace and prosperity. We will never let the tragedy of the war be repeated, she said. The Prime Minister avoided visiting the Yasukuni Shrine, which honors those who died fighting for Imperial Japan. China and South Korea frequently condemn visits to the shrine by Japanese leaders as showing a lack of remorse for wartime atrocities. Japan's Defense Minister Shinjiro Koizumi, however, did pray at the shrine today, drawing a sharp protest from China's foreign ministry. For NPR News, I'm Ashish Valentine in Taipei.
7: Tropical storm Lala is gaining strength in the Pacific as it makes its way toward Hawaii's Big Island. Governor Josh Green says the danger goes far beyond the storm's winds.
13: It's not just the amount of wind. It's the heavy rainfall. It's the flooding. It's the entirety of this storm, which gives us pause. And again, this is a very serious storm. We have not had a hurricane make landfall in quite some time.
7: The storm has maximum sustained winds of 65 miles per hour. I'm Windsor Johnston, NPR News in Washington.
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17: This is Weekend Edition from NPR News. I'm Ada Peralta. Let's check in on the U.S. economy now.
0: Government number crunchers gave us a flurry of economic data this week. Put together, it helps to color in a picture of the ways that Americans are making, saving, borrowing, and spending money. NPR's Alina Selyuk and Scott Horsley have been combing through the numbers. Hey there.
17: Hello, hello.
18: Good morning.
0: So Alina, let's start with you. What's happening with prices these days?
17: Well, they're still going up, but not as fast as they had before. In fact, inflation cooled for the second month in a row in July, which is the latest data that we got this week. So from June to July, consumer prices rose just 0.1%. And that's a reprieve from the sharp price increases we saw in late spring after the U.S. war with Iran began. The cost of groceries actually fell slightly from June to July. The one big reason was big discounts on lettuce. Supermarkets are, you know, trying to get people to buy leafy greens after the cyclospora cases. Beef prices are still rising, but chicken and eggs are costing less. And then there's the big question of gas prices.
0: The eternal question of gas prices.
17: Yes. Gasoline prices fell a bit in July, which they also did in June, but they are still up quite a bit from a year ago. Federal data showed gas prices in July were up nearly 25% from last year.
18: And the challenge for a lot of families has to do with a mismatch between what's happening with prices and what's happening with their paychecks. Even though inflation has cooled off in the last couple of months, wage gains have slowed down even more. You know, the job market's kind of stuck in neutral. People aren't switching jobs very often. And so employers are not having to pay as much to attract workers as they did a year or two ago. Over the last 12 months, average wages have gone up just 3.2%. So even with somewhat tamer inflation, the typical paycheck is buying less today than it was a year ago. And that's a turnaround. For most of the last 3 years, wages were rising faster than prices. So people were gaining ground and catching up to the high cost of living. Now that's reversed.
0: And I suppose you would expect spending to go down as a result.
17: You would expect that, but actually, depending on how you measure, you get different answers. So this week, we got new data on retail sales, which is, you know, spending on cars at stores and restaurants. And for the first time in months, this retail spending did decline, down 0.6% from June to July. But the meaning of it is not so straightforward because this is a comparison month to month. And the biggest drag on that was the fact that Amazon shifted the timing of its big Prime Day summer sale event. And it shifted to earlier, to June, so people did more of their online shopping in June and a lot less in July. But then it's important to look also at the comparison from a year ago. And looking that way, retail sales were up by 5%, which is a bit of a slowdown, but not a huge one. And people keep buying more things that are not necessities, like gardening supplies or sporting goods.
0: Scott, if paychecks aren't keeping pace with prices, how are people covering their expenses?
18: In some cases, they're borrowing. You know, a report from the New York Fed this week shows that credit card debt continued to grow in the spring. That's not unusual, and so far we're not seeing big signs of distress, like a jump in late payments. But for people who do carry a balance on their credit card, that is a very expensive way to borrow.
17: And actually, I want to mention an interesting thing from this week's report by Bank of America. Researchers there analyzed spending on the bank's debit and credit cards, and what they found is that spending by lower-income shoppers actually increased in July, while spending by higher-income folks declined, which is a new thing, right, Scott?
18: Well, yeah, it would be at odds with what we've heard about for a long time, the so-called K-shaped economy, which if you picture a chart, that means upper income families spending more, lower income families tightening their belts.
17: Yeah. And so now some signs are suggesting that maybe the legs of that K-shape are starting to curve into more like a C-shape, like the letter C, where folks toward the top of the income range are maybe starting to spend less while the lower income folks start spending more, you know, curving more toward each other. So far, Bank of America called out restaurants as one spot where spending is growing faster among lower income folks than higher income.
18: And we're going to keep a close eye on these spending patterns in the months to come because, you know, consumer spending is such a big driver of the overall U.S. economy. If people were to really tighten their belts, it could put a brakes on economic growth.
0: All right. So any other big takeaways from this week in economic data?
18: Well, one takeaway is that families are not the only ones relying heavily on borrowed money. Congressional forecasters said this week they expect the federal government will run a deficit of more than $2 trillion this year. That's pushing the government's overall debt close to the $40 trillion mark. And just the interest on all that debt is now the government's second biggest expense, trailing only Social Security. And the investors who lend money to the government by buying bonds, they are demanding higher interest rates now, some of the highest rates in decades. And that, in turn, affects the interest rate that private borrowers have to pay for things like home mortgages. Mortgage rates have climbed to about 6.7%, and we know that's been a real drag on the housing market.
19: So everyone living beyond their means, that's NPR's Scott Horsley and Alina Saliuk. Thank you both.
17: Thank you.
18: You're welcome.
19: President Trump is struggling to end the Iran war on his terms, but today marks the anniversary of what was a key moment in another American war. 5 years ago, the Taliban retook Afghanistan's capital.
20: President Ashraf Ghani held emergency talks with senior U.S. and NATO officials shortly after the Taliban amassed on the outskirts of Kabul.
21: The Taliban have moved into Kabul and are now patrolling the streets. Most U.S.
22: Meanwhile, Taliban fighters were posing for pictures in the presidential palace in Kabul after Afghanistan's president fled the country.
19: Mateen Beck was in Kabul that day as the chief of staff to the Afghan president. He joins us now from Maryland. Mateen, thank you for being here.
23: Thank you for having me.
19: What do you remember from that day?
23: Well, that day I started my day very normal. I had breakfast at my home and then I joined later in the meeting at the palace. No one was expecting there's a storm coming. We worked hard to put something in place. There were negotiations behind the scene going on with the Taliban. Then we had reached an understanding with the Taliban they would not enter Kabul for 15 days. So I tweeted that day saying Kabul is safe, don't be panic. Then we brought the president to speak to the nation. He addressed the nation to be secure. Nothing will be wrong. Taliban will not enter the city. But unfortunately, after that interview, usually president during lunchtime, he would go to his residence. He went to his residence, but then after knowing everything is safe, he fled the country. And things went out of control. And after 3-4 hours, Taliban entered Kabul and took the palace.
19: President Biden orders a chaotic withdrawal of U.S. forces, and he said he was ending a 20-year conflict that was no longer in America's national interest. Do you think he was correct?
23: No, I absolutely disagree with him. The whole investment, the 20 years of work of United States, the American taxpayers' money, the American blood, the Afghans' blood, everything was wasted. And the United States had done a lot in Afghanistan. I think it lost its credibility in the region, international, and also it lost its credibility among its partners. And the war has not ended. Probably have heard a couple of weeks ago, a district fall in the northeast of Afghanistan. People are revolting. The Taliban have not been able yet to bring a constitutional order. And they have institutionalized gender apartheid. So basically, the country has turned to a prison.
19: What does ordinary life look like?
23: It's been 5 years. There is no constitution. There is no elected government. People have no political right. The women are being taken away all their political civil rights. Can you believe in the 21st century, women are not allowed to go to the public park? They are not allowed to work. Girls are not allowed to go to school. And on a daily basis, there's a massive number of people trying to escape the country. And they're dying in the borders of either Iran and Pakistan. The former Afghanistan National Security Forces, around 300,000 soldiers, they are being targeted on a daily basis and all around the country. So I don't see prospect for the future, unfortunately. And I'm scared, I'm afraid Afghanistan will turn to another Sudan.
19: Mateen, you were among the many Afghans that fled the country, but last year, President Trump removed protections for thousands of Afghans who had come to the U.S. Some of them fought alongside American forces, and they are now facing deportation. How is that viewed among Afghans here?
23: Well, that's painful. That's I keep seeing the cases, and I've been always requested to write letter for them and provide either witness or talk with the lawyers. They were their partner. They worked along the United States against the terrorists, but they don't deserve to be treated like a criminal. I would request the administration to deal with these people, especially with the former member of Afghan security forces, with dignity and respect. They deserve that.
19: That's Mateen Beck, a former Afghan official and now a fellow with New America's Future Security Program. Mateen, thank you for joining us.
23: Thanks for having me.

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4: I'm Windsor Johnston with these headlines. Iran is rejecting President Trump's suggestion that the Strait of Hormuz could soon become a U.S. territory. Trump says the United States now controls which ships are allowed through the critical oil route. A hurricane warning is in effect for Hawaii's Big Island as Tropical Storm Lala approaches. The storm is expected to reach hurricane strength later today. Forecasters are warning of strong winds, flash flooding, and mudslides. Rescue operations are underway in Indonesia after a powerful earthquake killed at least 38 people. Six others were injured and two remain missing after a landslide. Aftershocks are complicating the search through collapsed buildings. I'm Windsor Johnston, NPR News in Washington.

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1: This is Weekend Edition from NPR News. I'm Ader Peralta. Some of the U.S. diplomats who were evacuated earlier this year from Saudi Arabia, Kuwait, and a half dozen other countries in the Middle East may soon start returning back to their posts. But the State Department is still limiting the number of staff in the region as the war with Iran drags on. As NPR's Michelle Kellerman reports, this could affect American travelers and businesses in the region.
2: Former ambassador to Tunisia, Joey Hood, spent much of his foreign service career in Middle East hotspots. He still travels around Gulf countries and says he's been hearing a lot of concerns about the skeletal embassy staffing in the region.
3: I get calls and emails and WhatsApps from people all the time wondering, okay, well, the embassy is not accepting visa applications. How can this business person travel to the United States? Or I'm an American business person. I'm trying to export something new. I don't have anybody to talk to.
2: The State Department says while routine visa services may not be available at these embassies, they do prioritize emergency services for Americans. Here's State Department spokesperson Tommy Pigott.
4: The safety and security of Americans, including our personnel and their families, is, was, and remains the department's top priority as we continue to assess conditions across the region.
2: Soon after the U.S. and Israel launched the war on Iran and Iran responded by attacking U.S. interests in the region, the State Department evacuated hundreds of U.S. diplomats from embassies in the United Arab Emirates, Bahrain, Qatar, Saudi Arabia, Iraq, and others. It also authorized personnel to leave Israel and Oman. Under ordered and authorized departures, the State Department provides housing allowances for 180 days, but that runs out this month, so the department is expected to put Gulf embassies under a new category, restricted operations.
5: That allows for embassies to operate at a greatly reduced staff during an extended period of uncertainty.
2: That's John Bass, another retired career diplomat who once served as Undersecretary of State for Management. He says he's hearing a lot of frustration from former colleagues, especially those with school-aged children who won't be able to return to posts.
5: Many of these families left with a few suitcases, and most of their life is still, you know, sort of behind a locked door in one of these Gulf capitals.
2: Hundreds of diplomats have been working remotely in the meantime. Bass says the department learned during COVID that some things can be done from afar. But he says there are limits, especially if you're a diplomat trying to persuade a foreign official to do something in the U.S. interests.
5: It is very different to try to do that over the phone or over a video conference than it is to sit down face to face with them.
2: President Trump, though, rarely relies on professional diplomats. His son-in-law, Jared Kushner, and his friend, real estate developer Steve Witkoff, handle everything from Iran to Russia and Gaza. Trump has named very few ambassadors in the region, and that concerns Joey Hood, who says he had a much different experience working in the first Trump administration.
3: Where are the ambassadors? Where are the people pushing back on Iranian propaganda on a daily basis throughout the media atmosphere? Where are the people having 10 or 12 meetings a day pushing the president's agenda the way that we did in the first administration? They're just not here.
2: And he says this could have real implications for Americans, especially those traveling in the region or those who want to do business in Gulf countries.
3: And it means Washington that is increasingly blind to all of the dynamics in the region. And I think that's become extremely evident by what we've seen over the past few months.
2: As the U.S. struggles to negotiate an exit to the war in Iran. Michelle Kellerman, NPR News, the State Department.
1: And now it's time for sports.

0: LA Lakers sold again, and the WNBA can't escape the spotlight. Reporter Michelle Steele joins me now. She writes the Steele Cut Substack on sports and economics. Hey, Michelle.
1: Hey, Ader. Great to talk to you again.
0: Yeah, so let's start with this stunning announcement in the NBA this week. Mark Walter, the owner of the LA Lakers, is selling the team just 1 year after he bought it. The reported price tag, $12.5 billion. The new ownership group is headed by former Walt Disney Company CEO Bob Iger and venture capitalist Joshua Kushner, the brother of Jared Kushner, President Trump's son-in-law. Michelle, what more do we know about the deal, and how is the news being received around the league?
1: How is it being received? Lakers fans have whiplash. Ader, this is the fastest ownership flip in modern NBA history. Walter bought the Lakers barely a year ago, and now he gets to pocket a $2.5 billion profit, which is a wild return, even by the sky-high team prices we've seen lately, thanks in part to people like Mark Walter, who just bid these things up and up and up and up. Now, the timing raises eyebrows. He's currently the subject of a federal investigation into how he disclosed loans tied to his insurance companies. It should be noted, insurance money is supposed to be in really boring assets, not like buying the Dodgers, which he also owns. Walter's side denies wrongdoing, but reporters are certainly asking the question out loud, what is really going on here?
0: Michelle, are the Lakers and Mark Walter an outlier in the NBA, or is the league having more problems when it comes to team owners?
1: Yeah, it's not just the Lakers, Ader. Ownership across the league is getting a little bit weird. In Phoenix, Suns owner Matt Ishbia just lost $600 million on a failed business deal outside of basketball. Obviously not great news for a fan base that's used to him spending on the team. And in Portland, the new owner of the Trailblazers, Tom Dundon, has earned the nickname El Cheapo for what's seen as a very high tolerance for cost cutting, laying off dozens and dozens of employees, forcing staffers to check out of a hotel early the day of a game so he wouldn't be on the hook for fees. I've covered the NBA. I've never heard of that. He gave his new head coach a 1 year deal, which in my opinion is setting him up for failure. Now, the common thread here is many of these owners have built their fortunes in businesses that are very sensitive to interest rates and the credit markets, you know, private equity or subprime lending. And when that kind of money funds a sports team, the team's fortunes can end up a lot more tied to Wall Street than fans would like.
0: Let's talk WNBA. This week, Commissioner Kathy Engelbert announced that a task force of team executives would meet to discuss transgender participation in women's sports. This comes following weeks of demonstrations at Indiana Fever Games after one of their players, Sophie Cunningham, said that she supports a ban on transgender girls and women from girls and women's sports. Now, we should point out that the WNBA has never had any known transgender athletes. Michelle, the WNBA has seen explosive growth in recent years, but it seems like the league is also struggling to keep the spotlight on the court, doesn't it?
1: Yeah, the league's on-the-court story is genuinely great, but the off-the-court noise keeps competing for that headline. And you said it yourself, the WNBA has never had a known transgender player. Now, the task force just cannot unilaterally announce they're going to change eligibility because this is collectively bargained with the players' union, so they can study the question on transgender players, but they can't hand down a new rule. Their statement was very pointed this week, denouncing bad faith efforts to use these topics to demean and marginalize others. They're very clearly frustrated, Ader, at being pulled into this.
0: Finally, Tuesday night, the Chicago White Sox hosted the holy grail of all giveaways, 40,000 Pope hats. Did you get one?
1: The team says they're sending me one in the mail after I posted about extreme FOMO, and I can be even more infallible next time I'm on with you, Ader.
0: Michelle, thank you so much.
1: You bet.
0: Want to get lost in some new music this weekend? Phoebe Bridgers has you covered with her highly anticipated third release, aptly named Lost Weekend. Joining us now to talk about what this album's all about is NPR Music's Ann Powers. Ann, thanks for being with us.
2: I'm delighted to be here.
0: You can hear a bit of the magic in this song, Lost Boys, but for those who don't know, what is it?

0: that makes Phoebe Bridgers so special?
1: Well, on a basic level, she's just a great songwriter, but she really is kind of the voice of the millennial generation. She can write songs that feel like, you know, close-ups in a movie, and people connect with the way she writes about grief, anxiety, loss, hope, all of the deep emotions, but really in the language of now.
0: And how do we hear that on this album?
1: She is expanding her sound. She is also perfecting her lyric writing, but also she's exploring big themes. I just feel this is one of those really, really rich records that rewards repeated listenings because she goes so many places.
0: Phoebe's fans will notice that this album is a bit sonically different too. Let's listen to the opening track, The Outside.
2: Crying innocent and tired, but you should see the other guy.
0: How does she incorporate ambient music or vocal distortion to match her message?
1: Well, as we just heard on that first track, The Outside, she uses a vocoder to make herself sound almost like a robot or an alien, you know, something like that. And there's a lot of electronic experimentation on this record. She's also mashing together different musical styles like Americana and rock and electronics. It's all to create this world that we inhabit. This is such an immersive listen. It makes sense to me that her listening parties have taken place in planetariums because there's something very cosmic about the blend she's come up with.
0: And as you said, she's still touching on some heavy topics, like the death of her father, with whom she had a complicated relationship. Is she grieving on this album?
1: Oh, yes. Definitely this is the story of a child grieving a parent in a complicated relationship. And honestly, Ader, there are some almost shocking lyrics on this record about domestic abuse, about parental neglect. But the way Phoebe handles it, it's very... I don't want to say it's tender, that seems wrong, but there's a way in which she shows how love, grief, anger, regret, all of these emotions wash over you when you lose a loved one with whom you had a complicated relationship.

0: to the lighter side now. I mean, Bridgers is a big enough star where, like, you know, Taylor Swift, her relationships are noted and searched for on her songs. How do we catch clues of that on this record?
1: Well, yes. I mean, part of the Lost Weekend that gives this album its title. Really, it was more like a 5-6 year span in which she wasn't making solo music. During that time, she was having very public relationships. She was dating the actor Paul Mescal for a while, and now she is partnered with the comedian and musician Bo Burnham. And Phoebe very artfully responds to the gossips on this record. You know, she's like, hey, you want those stories? I'm going to give them to you, but I'm going to give them to you in a way that, you know, it's a little bit like a puzzle. It's a little bit like, you know, a deflection, but also the juicy stuff is there. You just have to work for it a little bit.

0: you can read the lines in many different ways. So that's fun to me. You know, it's fun to kind of like play the game she's offering us. But yet, every song seems to be a missive from within Phoebe's own mind, her own heart, her own space.
1: That's NPR Music's Anne Powers. You can read her review of Phoebe Bridgers' new album, Lost Weekend, on NPR.org. And thank you for joining us.
0: Thanks so much. I'm off to see an old friend. We're
1: gonna get on the road again. This is Weekend Edition from NPR News. About a century ago, the talkies took over and the era of silent movies was done. But is anything really done? These days, a group of young filmmakers is experimenting with modern silent films. They've been screening them on the East Coast this summer. NPR's Chloe Weiner reports.
2: On a recent summer Sunday in Montclair, New Jersey, a full theater watched a man on screen in a pigeon costume passing out flyers on a street corner. He eats a sandwich on a bench and makes prolonged eye contact with a bird. We're watching the short film Flock by Lucas Ansel. It's an animated movie about a lonely guy who finds unlikely kinship in a group of Brooklyn-based pigeons.
3: I wanted to do something New York, and I was thinking about maybe rats were controlling. They were the secret architects of everyone's lives, and then that somehow turned into pigeons.
2: The 26-year-old filmmaker has one of seven silent films screening today.
3: To be restricted to just your visual language is such a great task, a great assignment. Like, I felt like I was back at school.
2: This project is called Modern Silent Shorts. This summer, they've held screenings at an event space in Brooklyn, a church in Upper Manhattan, and a castle on an island off Beacon, New York. The in-person nature is key to the viewing experience. A live band plays original scores specifically composed for each film.
3: It's full of young people just having a good time. People are excited by unique voices in film. They are just kind of bored by how flat and same movies have become.
2: A few years ago, an entrepreneur named Boykin Curry attended a screening of classic silent films. Think Buster Keaton.
4: And then I thought, well, these stories are classics, but not as relevant to audiences today. And would it be interesting to see what great filmmakers today would do with that constraint, with that format?
2: So he teamed up with filmmakers Lily Weisberg and Michael Bloom, both in their 20s, to reproduce a similar experience. They drew inspiration from other silent film festivals in Chicago and Brooklyn, but they wanted to commission directors to make films for the project. There was just one problem.
5: Most people have not made a silent film before.
2: But plenty of people were up for the challenge. Weisberg and Bloom assembled an inaugural class of directors in 2024.
6: Really great directors tell their films through images first. And this is an opportunity to sort of go full throttle on that instinct.
2: There are films about a lonesome flower seller, a parent who discovers a pernicious mold spreading across his apartment, and a young man coping with compulsive Google searches about his health.
5: I think that theme of alienation and isolation being one character's subjectivity is true across the films. There are ones that are, you see that through technology, like the alienation that is created by and made worse by technology. But I think that theme is present in the films that also have no technology in them.
2: This is the first year the films are touring, and phones have been surprisingly absent among their audience. Here's filmmaker Lucas Ansel again.
3: It's not second screen viewing. You're just locked in.
2: Organizer Michael Bloom says he noticed this too.
6: It feels like a lot of content is made to fill the dead space when you're at home folding laundry or, you know, cleaning the house or making dinner and you're alone and your roommate's not home. And it just feels really wonderful to make films that demand to be watched in person with your phone away. They become so immersed with the music and so in tune with the director's vision and the way that they're telling their story that they totally forget they're watching silent films and they can just really tune in.
2: Silent films about internet-induced loneliness, viewed together, not a phone in sight. Chloe Weiner, NPR News, New York.
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10: I'm Windsor Johnston with these headlines. A new aircraft carrier is on its way to the Arabian Sea to replace the USS Abraham Lincoln. Military families have reported food shortages, plumbing problems, and declining mental health among the crew. The Lincoln has been deployed for more than 8 months without a port call. Both President Trump and the Pentagon continue to push back against those claims. Defense Secretary Pete Hegseth calls them completely misrepresented. The Trump administration is asking the Supreme Court to allow construction of the White House ballroom to continue while it appeals a lower court ruling. A judge ordered the administration to stop work on the project because Congress has not approved it. I'm Windsor Johnston, NPR News in Washington.
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1: This is Weekend Edition from NPR News. I'm Ada Peralta. A sea turtle named Rosie made a triumphant return home earlier this week. Rosie traveled across the Atlantic, but he wasn't swimming. A cargo plane took him to Texas after 3 long years in Wales. How did Rosie end up in the UK? Swept up in a sea current that took him over 5,000 miles from his usual habitat in the Gulf of Mexico. Now that was a big problem for Rosie. He's a Kemp's Ridley sea turtle, a species that lives in warmer waters, not exactly what you'd find in Wales. We're now joined by Frankie Hobro. She's the director at the Anglesey Sea Zoo in Wales, where Rosie lived the past 3 years and was rehabilitated, and by Dr. Joe Flanagan, who is now leading Rosie's care team in Houston. Thank you both for joining us.
12: You're welcome.
13: My pleasure.
1: So Frankie, you've been taking care of Rosie for the past couple of years. Tell us how you found him and what condition was he in?
12: Rosie was reported by a dog walker. So the dog found him on the beach and they called us. He was pretty beaten up. You know, I mean, he was very close to death. And that's when the hard work started. So obviously it's very, very gradual process of warming him up. Then we started looking at how we were going to get him back so that he could be released back to where he really, really belongs here in the Gulf.
1: Well, I mean, that was a long process. It took 3 years. Why so long?
12: Yeah, so it was a good year, really, before we were confident that Rosie was completely healed. Hmm. You know, there was quite a bit of shell damage. There was an abscess type lesion on one of the flippers. We would have liked, actually, to send Rosie about a year ago. We were ready, he was ready, but obviously then we have paperwork, which is quite frustrating. It can take quite a long time to get it in place to export from the UK, to import to the US. So we had pretty much an extra year on top of what we would have liked with the delay.
1: Dr. Flanagan, you're part of the team that received Rosie in Houston. How is he doing now?
13: He looks great. We received him Monday night, and we brought him down to the zoo, put him in a 10,000-gallon seawater tank, and he started swimming around pretty much nervously at the surface, very anxious. Can't point any fingers, but he's a little bit overweight, And so it might not be a bad idea for him to have some time for R&R here before he goes back into the Gulf.
1: Tell us a little more about Rosie's species, Kemp's Ridley sea turtles. What makes them different from other sea turtles, and how endangered are they?
13: So Kemp's Ridleys are unique to the Gulf and Atlantic Basin. It's the smallest sea turtle of the seven different species in the world. They were extremely numerous and nest only on the beaches of Mexico and United States, mostly in Texas, but a few in other states. However, the population declined rapidly between the 1940s and the early 1980s. A lot of conservation action happened. The Kemp's population has started to recover. The population this year nesting on Texas alone, the nest count unofficially is actually almost close to 700, which is a tremendous comeback.
1: Frankie, Rosie is not the first turtle to wash up in Wales. How are they getting there, and why is the climate there such a big issue for their bodies?
12: Yeah, so Rosie's our second Kemp's Ridley. We have quite a few loggerhead turtles as well now, which are washing up. So obviously with the Kemp's Ridleys, it's really good news on the conservation side. There are more juveniles out there at the moment. They're venturing out, being carried up by the Gulf Stream, which is really nice and warm. What these turtles find is that they're cruising in nice warm waters, feeding really happily. And then we have the North Sea with this really cold water that suddenly mixes, suddenly churns up with these storms, and they hit this wall of cold. And turtles can't tolerate that. They literally just go into this cold stun and they just get carried. So they don't feed, they don't swim, they don't breathe properly. They just get carried and dumped on the nearest beach.
1: Dr. Flanagan, I understand you actually came out of retirement to care for Rosie. Why?
13: I worked at the Houston Zoo for 43 years. Wildlife conservation is all of our job, and you don't have to pay me to care for animals. I love doing it. When I had this opportunity to come and help out with this turtle, I jumped at the chance.
1: That's Frankie Hobro, director at the Anglesey Sea Zoo in Wales, and Dr. Joe Flanagan, the retired former chief veterinarian at the Houston Zoo. Thank you both for joining us and for the work that you do.
12: You're very welcome.
13: Thank you.
1: Want to catch a ride? There's no need to stick out your hand and wave at incoming traffic. Your taxi will arrive, but your driver? Well, they never existed.
14: I think the driverless future is absolutely here, and it's rolling out to more and more places.
1: Later today on All Things Considered, robo-taxis. How safe are they, and where could you catch one? Ask your smart speaker to play NPR on your member station by name. The Smithsonian Institution is famously nicknamed the nation's attic. In this 250th anniversary year of the United States, we've been looking at hidden treasures in the Smithsonian. Today, NPR's Claire Lombardo tells us about a flight suit made for a woman ahead of her time.
15: When Amelia Earhart disappeared over the Pacific in 1937, she was trying to become the first woman to fly around the world.
16: This was to have been her greatest achievement. A sky dash of 28,000 miles.
15: But her first on a long-distance flight was less than a decade prior, not from the cockpit, but from the passenger seat. She was the first woman on a transatlantic flight.
17: She borrowed a man's flight suit for that to stay warm. And actually, when she arrives over in the UK, she has department stores calling her and messaging her, asking to dress her.
15: Allison Basilinski, an assistant curator at the Smithsonian's National Postal Museum, says soon after that flight, the department store Arnold Constable made Earhart a brown leather jumpsuit lined with wool.
17: It has two large cargo pockets above the knees,
15: a big collar, asymmetrical buttons going up one side, and a big belt. It was cool.
17: There's a record of it from about 2 weeks later saying that three people had purchased it for $175 per suit.
15: About $3,400 today.
17: This was a very deliberate marketing choice on their part, particularly at a time when the American fashion industry is really taking off during this time period, and it's with sportswear.
15: Clothes that were stylish, but not fussy. Womenswear Daily guessed that the other buyers were pilots, too, who needed something warm to wear in the sky. Things got icy when Earhart crossed the Atlantic alone a few years later. Here's what she told the BBC.
18: I knew that there was ice being formed because the slush piled up in front of me on the pane through which I could see a few inches.
15: Soon after, Earhart was also designing functional clothing and luggage. and she was already the aviation editor at Cosmopolitan, touting the benefits of air travel, especially for women.
17: She is sort of part of this American style aesthetic and ethos that is really coming into its own in this interwar period.
15: This summer, that brown leather suit is on display in the Smithsonian Castle in Washington, D.C., in a special exhibit called American Aspirations. Claire Lombardo, NPR News.
1: It's a task that many of us have done, or will do, writing an obituary. But it's Sam Roberts' job. As an obituary reporter for the New York Times, he's written more than 1,600 of them. The famous, the infamous, household names, and unsung heroes. He's now written a book about this work. It's called Are They Dead Yet? And he joins us to talk about it. Welcome to the program.
19: Thank you so much for inviting me.
1: So, Sam, before this became your job, had you written an obituary before?
19: Barely. I had only written a few when I worked for the Daily News and since 1983 mm-hmm. for the Times. And my goal in writing the obituaries, as I point out in the book, is to find the rosebud moment in someone's life. What was it that changed the direction of their lives that, in effect, makes them, if you will, worthy of a New York Times obituary?
1: And the rosebud moment refers to a film, right?
19: Citizen Kane, Orson Welles' famous film. Charles Foster Kane is on his deathbed playing with a snow globe, and he says, Rosebud. And it was the brand name of a sled, and it evoked his innocent childhood.
1: So you write that when people find out what you do, maybe at a party or something, they often kind of shrink away because death can be such a taboo subject. But you say that you don't write about death, you write about life. How do you approach that part of your assignment?
19: Well, I come from a culture growing up in Brooklyn where death was denied. When my father died, his sister, my aunt, about 6 months later was asked by a neighbor, how is Arthur? How is my father? And the best she could muster was so-so.
1: Hmm.
19: And I wasn't pleased, frankly, when I got the assignment to help reduce the backlog of what we call advance obituaries, the nearly departed, if you will. But I realized they are not about death. Death figures into one sentence in the obituary. They are really mini biographies. They are stories of people's lives and what made them celebrated, or even most of the people I write about I had never heard of. One of the ones I was most fond of was a young man in his 20s who worked for the Jet Propulsion Laboratory in California and was involved in the first moon landing. And an alarm went off at the technical center. And all the senior scientists said, oh, we got to abort the mission. This is going to be a disaster. And this young man said, no, I have seen this before. It's a false positive. He persuaded them to continue with the mission, which obviously was a success. You know, nobody knew his name, and yet he had an enormous impact on making sure that the moon landing happened.
1: A family-written obituary might shy away from information that doesn't reflect well on the deceased. That's not the case with a news obituary. Sometimes the very thing that doesn't reflect well on them is what makes them notorious. But how do you weigh indiscretions, mistakes, crimes against the whole sum of someone's life?
19: The two most challenging things I find as a obituarist is one, deciding who gets an obituary. The Times has written obituaries of Hercule Poirot, of Gus the neurotic polar bear in the Central Park Zoo. In the past week, we even had one of a vacuum cleaner that belonged to Senator Chuck Grassley. But the ones that we choose, 150,000 people on average die every day. And we have room for three or four obituaries. The second challenge, and this relates exactly what you're saying, is how to put in context in the arc of someone's entire life when they did something wrong, when there was a misdeed. And that is a tough decision. When do you call someone in a headline or in the lead paragraph of that obituary a disgraced former politician? I wrote Charles Rangel's obituary, the black congressman from Harlem, the first black chairman of the Ways and Means Committee in the House. And he got censured toward the end of his career for a relatively minor, I would say, ethics violation. Now, where do you put that? Do you put that in the lead in the first paragraph and say, you know, his career was marred by this censure at the last minute? I decided not to, and given the whole perspective, the arc, the trajectory of his career, that did not belong until an arbitrary judgment, the fourth or fifth paragraph. That should not have defined him, and I think that was the right decision. But those are tough decisions to make.
1: Let me ask you about the first lines of an obituary, which are like in any reported story, they're critical. They're the hook that draws the reader or listener in. What's one of your favorites?
19: One of my favorites, and this is certainly a little bit offbeat, as an intellectual exercise, I wrote an obituary of Jesus as he would have been written about in 33 A.D., and I thought this was a lesson in perspective. George Bush, H.W. Bush, when he lost for re-election, was considered a loser. When he died, he was considered an elder statesman. So what do we think of Jesus, you know, when he died at 33? And I wrote, Jesus of Nazareth, a Galilean carpenter turned itinerant minister, whose appeals to piety and repute as a healer had galvanized a growing contingent of believers, died on Friday after being crucified just outside Jerusalem, only days after his followers had welcomed him triumphantly to the city as the anointed one and the son of David. He was 33 for a man who'd lived the first three decades of his life in virtual obscurity. He attracted a remarkable following in only a few years. Now, to me, you know, that was kind of fascinating because our perspective on who he was he this mystic? Was he this crusader? Was he this son of God, if you will, changed vividly over hundreds and certainly 2,000 years.
1: You mentioned that sometimes you write an obituary about the one thing that somebody did when they were 25, right? What has writing so many obits over the years taught you about fame or notoriety?
19: That is fleeting, for sure. You learn to have a whole other degree of empathy. You learn that fame can be defined in various ways. Who was greater, Hannibal, who marched his troops and elephants over the Alps, or some totally anonymous guy who invented the spade? I would vote for the spade man, for one. And I also discovered when the Times, after 9/11, did the portraits of grief of hundreds of victims of the World Trade Center disaster, and also after COVID, those we've lost, there are no ordinary lives. One obituary said, who would you miss more, your mayor or your mailman? And there are people we take for granted who we would miss on a daily basis. Everybody has a story to tell, and it's really up to us to try to find out what that story is. So if I can't find a story in someone's life, in their trajectory, I think that's my failing rather than theirs.
1: That's New York Times obituary reporter Sam Roberts. His new book is Are They Dead Yet? Sam, thank you for talking with us today.
19: Thank you so much for inviting me.
1: This is Weekend Edition from NPR News. BJ Lederman writes our theme music. Scott Simon returns next week. I'm Ada Peralta.
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21: For Tupelo and the northern counties, really hot and humid today. We're headed for the upper 90s with sunshine. We have high pressure parked over the Gulf Coast states. Overnight will be clear, mid-70s, upper 90s, and very humid and sunny on Sunday. Starkville and the central areas going to 100 today. Sunny, our heat index near 110, mid-70s and clear for the overnight hours. Low 100s and sunshine on Sunday, very high humidity. For Gulfport and the southern and coastal areas, hot and humid, sunshine and mid-90s today. We're in the upper 70s overnight, should be clear, maybe a shower on Sunday. I'm meteorologist Steve Hamilton. 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

0: good morning. Good morning. Ain't it a hot, muggy, August, deep south kind of morning? Whew, it is something else out there, folks. But you know what? For the next couple of hours, we can take it as long as you can. Me and John will be here for a couple of hours. We're going to be talking, believe it or not, about gardening. Welcome to this week's Garden Party, one of many locally produced programs here on Mississippi Public Broadcasting. We bring in local experts to share with you live in real time what's going on or not in your garden. I'm your host, resident Harry and Horticulture Phil Rushing, and I'm kept in line by my awesome producer, Java Chapman, and our live stream producers. And we're going to listen to you. We're going to chat with you. Going to show you a few little things, whether you're on live stream or just listening on the radio. It's a gestalt approach, whole hog thing, folks. We're going to take a little bit of news and come back. And, folks, we're going to get sweaty and dirty.
1: Live from NPR News in Washington, I'm Windsor Johnston. A new aircraft carrier is on its way to the Middle East to replace the USS Abraham Lincoln. The ship has been deployed for more than 8 months without a port call. Reports of food shortages, plumbing problems, and declining morale are raising concerns about conditions aboard the vessel. NPR's Ava Pukach says the replacement carrier is expected to arrive in about a week.
2: The USS Washington is headed toward the Middle East from its current location in the Pacific Ocean. It will relieve the USS Lincoln, which has had a record deployment of more than 250 days out at sea. There have been reports of lacking supplies and mental health issues among sailors. Acting Secretary of the Navy Hung Kao said the Lincoln's mission was extended because the conflict with Iran demanded it, and that, quote, a small number of mental health cases were treated with no loss of life. Democrats are calling for the Pentagon to investigate and take accountability over the conditions on board. Defense Secretary Pete Hegseth said concerns about the USS Lincoln were, quote, misrepresented, and said the U.S. can maintain the naval blockade on Iran indefinitely. Ava Pukach, NPR News.
1: Tropical storm Lala is gaining strength as it makes its way toward Hawaii's Big Island. The storm could bring damaging winds, torrential rain, and massive flooding. In Honolulu, emergency workers are trying to move people living outdoors to safety. Emergency Services Director James Ireland says officials are especially concerned after an earlier storm brought heavy rain to the islands.
3: And in the previous Kona Lo storm, we found people, even in the downtown area, that were hypothermic. They were completely soaked from head to toe.
1: No hurricane has made landfall on Hawaii's Big Island since 1871. Search and rescue operations are underway in Indonesia after a powerful earthquake struck early this morning. Emergency crews are combing through the rubble of collapsed buildings, searching for survivors. Christina Kukula reports at least 38 people are dead as aftershocks continue to shake the region.
4: The magnitude 7.7 earthquake hit at a depth of 9 miles off the Indonesian island of Flores early on Saturday morning local time. The quake sparked widespread panic and sent residents scrambling to reach higher ground. Early reports suggest it has caused heavy damage, though police say power outages in cities and villages are hampering search and rescue efforts. Tsunami warnings were issued in the aftermath for parts of eastern Indonesia, which have since been lifted, as the strongest aftershock measured a magnitude of 6.1. The Indonesian archipelago is a region highly prone to earthquakes and volcanic activity. For NPR News, I'm Christina Kukulia in Melbourne, Australia.
1: This is NPR. Vote counting in Zambia's presidential election has resumed following a brief suspension prompted by attacks on polling stations. NPR's Jill Bright reports that soldiers and riot police have now been deployed to monitor the count amid fears of further violence.
5: Zambia's Electoral Commission says the count was suspended after unknown individuals attacked electoral officials and made away with ballot boxes. Authorities have not said who was responsible for the violence. Unlike many African countries, electoral violence is rare in Zambia, and the country is widely considered as one of the most stable democracies on the continent. President Hakainde Hichilema, who is running for a second term against 13 other candidates, has called for calm, but critics say attempts by his government to squeeze dissent is partly to blame for the violence. Hichilema's main challenger has claimed victory and says he has been questioned by the army after he expressed concerns over political interference in the vote count. Jewel Bright, NPR News, Lagos.
1: A proposal to discourage people from standing while drinking in parts of central London is drawing fierce criticism. Westminster City Council says encouraging more table service could reduce noise and disorder in the busy West End. But critics argue that standing at a pub with a pint is part of British culture and warn the policy could drive customers away. The council says it's focused on safety and is not proposing an outright ban. 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

0: Hort Custis fell to rushing, and we're going to be talking about gardening. I know it's miserable out there. I know. I'm born and raised in Mississippi. My people have been here since the early 1800s. I was raised in a house that didn't have air conditioning until I was 9. So I get it, folks, but we're still going to power through. There's a lot of stuff going on out in the garden. There's some things you should not be doing right now that some of you are thinking about doing. There's some things that really you ought to think about doing that may not be that fun. But if you've got some things that are on your mind, things you want to talk about that either you want to get a second opinion about or run it by a horticulturist who's also a so-so gardener, or also our listeners who call in and help us both out. For the next couple of hours, as long as you can bear it, we're going to be talking about gardening here. Java, how you doing, man? How you and the children doing with all the heat and humidity?
1: Oh, man, we're hanging in there, man. You know, the school year has just really started to get kicked off, so we're still in the midst.
0: That's right. That's right. It just started, didn't it?
1: Yeah, so we're in the midst of that, and, you know, everybody's been waking up and being tired because who wants to go to school, but we're making it through.
0: Well, we're going to be talking about all sorts of stuff gardening. I got some photos I'd like to show for those who are listening by way of live stream, either live while we're doing it or later. You know, a lot of folks don't realize, Java, that not only can you listen to Mississippi Public Broadcasting, but also you can go to mpbonline.org or go to YouTube and in the search box, type in Gestalt Gardener, and you can see the stuff we're going to be talking about. And that may stimulate some interesting new discussions. But the next hour, we're going to just kind of lay low. We're going to take it as easy as we can. We're not going to try to burn anybody out. We're going to try to stay cool and hydrated. And there's some things going on, Java, so let me know if we got any phone calls or else I'm just going to blather for 2 hours.
1: Well, I mean, we're going to get some phone calls, 1-877-MPB-RING. That's 1-877-672-7464. You want to call in and get some summer gardening advice. But I do want to say good morning to the YouTube chat. We have Alan. Checking in from Virginia, one of the regulars, says good morning and happy Friday, Felder. We got Margie from Harperville saying a good Friday morning. Dean from Alexandria, Louisiana. Stuart Gardner, checking in from Ellisville. And he says he just finished pulling weeds for the chickens and picking a pile of okra. The okra and sweet potatoes are loving this heat wave.
0: You know, I've got a thing. Let me see if I find this thing. I downloaded something that I'd written years and years and years ago. I don't know if I can find it right now, but you might be a Mississippi gardener if. Let me see if I can put my finger on this thing. I had it pulled up. Speaking of okra, where is this thing? Here it is, right here. Somebody had written that it's so dry out there that the trees are whistling for the dog, right? You with me on this, Java? But here's the thing I came with. You might be a southern gardener if you describe the first cool snap below 7 degrees as chilly weather. You can smell a good rain an hour before it gets to your garden. There's always a kink in the hose when you're trying to get a drink of water. And where's the thing about okra I had? You spend more money trying to grow tomatoes than they cost at the store, and you've been replanting them after the armadillo. Here we go. You might be a southern gardener if you've actually grown and eaten okra. So there, I got a few of those kind of things.
1: Oh, yeah, there you go. A lot of people out here with the okra. We did have Cindy. Want to say good morning to Cindy, just checking in on the YouTube from Diamond Head. So we got a lot of people checking in this morning, man.
0: That's right. That's right. And, you know, even though I'm not in my garden right now, and to tell you the truth, I'm not sorry about it. I've got some stuff to do when I get back, which is going to be real soon. I've got some things I'm going to tighten up in my garden, Java. One thing is over the years, over the decades, over my career, I've been collecting plants, landscape helping my garden, how to lay it out where it's more effective, where it's easier to maintain. Choosing plants that don't need a bunch of care, that don't need a lot of pruning, no water, all that kind of stuff. But, you know, I'm also thinking about the future down the road. I don't want to be a collector the rest of my life. I don't want to keep getting more and more and more. I don't need 17 different kinds of mother-in-law tongue. And I realize that my garden, which you've been to numerous times, Java, is a little busy for some folks. So I've been thinking about some plants that I could maybe lose. I could remove some of them, just kind of open it up a little bit, get more air circulation, more visible, more visual space, and still have that characterful, I might call it characterful, cottage garden effect. So when I get back, I've got some nandina to rogue out. I've got a couple of fig trees. I only need one. I've got a couple of roses that are more trouble than they were. So basically, when I get back, I'm going to cut down some stuff. And then when it gets cool enough and after a couple of rains, it's easier to dig, I'm going to dig out the roots. So I'm always thinking ahead. You know, I'm not trying to get more and more and more. I'm trying to get better and better and better. Sometimes that means losing some of the stuff, less weeding down the road. So, I don't know if you got around to going out to get those tomato or pepper plants for Crystal.
1: we did talk about it, but we took the weekend off last weekend and really just kind of sat around. And then when we looked up, we were like, "Do we want to go? No, we'll wait. We'll wait."
0: Well, you know, there's a lot of people who are trying to get things done. You know, they got some plants out of control. I get a lot of emails, and also the people on the Mississippi Gardening Facebook, they're talking about pruning. Is it too late to prune? Should I prune this? And so let me just throw this out for folks who are thinking about pruning. My general rule of thumb is this, actually the middle of August right now is sort of the general cutoff date in our part of the country for cutting big stuff back and getting it started back over again. I'm talking about taking something that's overhead high down to 2 or 3 or 4 feet tall. You can cut a lot of shrubs back, start them over again. It's called rejuvenation pruning, but it's right at the tail end because when you cut them way back, it takes a little while for the new growth to come out, and that new growth has to have time to tough it up before winter. So we're talking about hollies and things like that. However, if you're talking about azaleas, Lady Banks Rose, Peggy Martin Rose, those things that bloom in the springtime, they're already starting to set flower buds for next year. So anything that blooms in the winter, like flowering quince, or in the spring, like azaleas and spireas and blueberries, and the once-blooming roses, like Peggy Martin, let's don't prune those anymore. Let's let them bloom next spring and then prune them. So you can cut a lot of stuff back right now, but except for the spring-blooming stuff. We're past that. I've been getting a lot of calls from folks who are seeing leaf spot disease. Matter of fact, let's go and get our who are our live stream producers today.
1: Well, we got Abram back there running the live stream. We're missing Johnson this morning, but we got Marissa on the phones, and one of our newest producers, Adam. He's back there helping out, looking around. Make sure you put him to work, Abram.
0: All righty. Well, listen, Abram, if you can show Adam how to put up picture number one, this is the classic example of the kind of stuff that a lot of people are you know, kind of worried about right now. They're seeing a whole bunch of leaf spots. I don't know if you can see that or not. For some reason,
1: Yeah, that's those kind of brown, yucky-looking things, man.
0: Yeah. During the break, we got to figure out how I can – here we go. I've been messing around with my screen. Shouldn't do that. Anyway, this is a classic summer leaf spot, different fungi out there. And the worst effect is zinnias can get it, roses can get it, maples can get it, hydrangeas are just eating up with it. What happens is fungus grows when it's warm and humid. And when you have a rain, it splashes spores around, and each spore starts a new spot. And then if you water overhead with a sprinkler or get a heavy rain, it splashes more spores. So it tends to get worse and worse starting about the middle of the summer. There's really not much you need to do, partly because there's nothing that really will work. Once a leaf is infected, there's no curing it. You have to, if you're going to spray something like fungicides, you have to spray the parts that are not diseased as a protective film to keep from getting disease. Most of the time, Java, these leaf spots are not going to really seriously hurt the plant. It just boogers them up. People don't like to look at it. But we need to come up with a word that means leaf spot normality. Just sort of assume that some plants can have spots on the leaves and just keep on going. Not going to hurt them at all. Then we're seeing quite a bit of that. And by the way, before we go any further, Java, I got an email from a lady I've known practically all of her life. Her name is Evelyn. let me see if I can find it. I got the note sitting down right here. Evelyn Stewart, she's a daughter of Harold Stewart. Not many people know this, but Harold Stewart was the first ever Extension County Horticulture Agent in the state.
1: Oh, wow.
0: When he retired, I took his job on. I knew Harold through the Men's Garden Club for years. He passed away when it was like 101 years. Anyway, his daughter Evelyn, I'm going to share some stuff about her plumage in the next hour, but she said this, listening to a fellow who called last week who was looking for a book by a horticulturist named Neil Odenwald.
1: Yeah, I remember that call.
0: Yeah, he was a professor emeritus of landscape architecture and horticulture at Louisiana State University, a Mississippi native. Anyway, Neil has one of the coolest quick reference books for people about landscape plants. Anyway, I'm not giving up my copy because it's been out of print. But anyway, Evelyn said you can go to a site called ABEBooks.com, ABEBooks.com. She says a clearinghouse for used booksellers. And I went on it, and sure enough, they've got Neil Odenwald's book for like $8. And some of them are even signed. So if you're still listening for last week, I forgot who it was. If you're looking for an old, out-of-date book, go to ABEBooks.com. And that's where we found Neil Odenwald's book. I appreciate Evelyn sharing that. In the next hour, I'm going to show some pictures of some of her flowers. But we got any callers yet, Jama?
1: Yeah, but I went to the website, not for nothing. They got some comic books on here.
0: Some comic books, too.
1: Yeah, they got comic books, too. But let's go to the phones, and let's before we take our first break for the hour, let's talk to Joe calling in from Raleigh.
0: Morning, Joe. What's going on in your neck of the woods?
2: Well, I have a lot of privet in my backyard. The backyard's about a quarter acre, and I've got 100 square feet or so. There's a privet per square inch. And then for years I've been pulling it up, but I just can't get ahead of it. And do you have any suggestions?
0: I do. And, you know, some people, you know, they don't like the bare truth. The bare truth is sometimes we need to use a herbicide. If you're going to get rid of these things, you got to find something that will kill the plants, roots and all, without screwing up the environment. And there are some herbicides that do that. You may have heard of the old Roundup. I don't recommend Roundup anymore because not because it was that big a deal, but because the active ingredients have changed. But they had an active ingredient called glyphosate. Starts with a G-L-Y, glyphosate. There's several different brands of herbicides. Most garden centers carry them that have glyphosate as the active ingredient. Now, here's the deal. Glyphosate only kills what you put it on the green growth of. Doesn't hurt tree trunk, doesn't hurt roots, not going to run off into the lakes and all that kind of stuff. If you use it just like it's supposed to, it's not a problem. But it only works on actively growing growth. This time of year, it ain't happening. So what I would do is I would wait till fall and get a little bit cooler. You know, I was worried about yellow jackets and all. Just cut everything to the ground. Just cut it to the ground and let it sprout out in the spring. When it gets about a foot or so tall, when it's young but bushy, spray the foliage with glyphosate and it'll kill it, roots and all, without hurting the soil or nearby trees through the roots and all. Glyphosate does work, but it works best on actively growing new growth. So just go in. You have to cut it down anyway. So if you'll cut it down, let it sprout out in the spring, spray it. As soon as it turns brown, you can cut it down and it's gone for good. It really does work, and it really is safe. It really is.
2: Okay. Can I ask another question?
0: Sure.
2: I have it's coral honeysuckle. I've got one in the backyard and one out front. Loaded with flowers. They were loaded with flowers, but the last few years, it's been pretty disappointing.
0: Yeah.
2: Can I prune that or cut it to the ground or to stimulate blooms in the next spring?
0: What I would do, Danger Quit, yes, but it would bloom better if you didn't prune it hard. So what I would do is cut some of the stem. You know how they have a whole bunch of stems. Cut some of them down low, cut some a little bit medium, and then leave some of them unpruned. And that way you're guaranteed to have a better show next spring. And then after the main flush of flowers, the stuff you didn't prune now, you can cut back then. So I'd cut some of it, but get right on it. Say it's time for new growth to set flower buds. Leave some unpruned till after it gets to blooming next year.
2: Okay, well, thank you so much.
0: Okay, stay cool and hydrated. If you get out and mess with that privet, there's always a yellow jacket's nest out there. Be careful.
2: All right, thank you. Bye.
0: You bet. John, a lot of people don't think about yellow jackets, but anytime I'm going to touch a shrub with some pruning shears, I hit it with a broom first and then sit back and watch what happens.
1: Nobody thinks about yellow jackets until they see a yellow jacket.
0: Yeah, and there's another wasp. You know, everybody knows these big red paper wasps. There's another wasp that makes a little small nest in foliage, in shrubs. It's called a guinea wasp. They're kind of brown and yellow striped, not yellow jackets. And they're in all your shrubs. They're in the ornamental. They will eat you up. So just be careful this time of year. Bees and wasps are a little bit irritable. Don't need to mess with them. They're madder than we are in this heat and humidity. I'm horticulturist Phil Rushing. Me and Java and all the other folks at MPB, thank you for joining us. We're going to take a little bit of a break. Come back with some more stuff. If you want to give us a call, it's toll free. 1-877-MPB-RING. We'll be right back.
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0: plants put out a lot of growth that feel good, but because of all the rain, they also got a little bit of root damage because that water soaks out, especially if you have heavy clay soil or a flat yard. Roots stay wet in the wintertime. They don't grow deep. The deep ones kind of rot. So all of a sudden, we've got a lot of new growth on these plants. They're feeling good back in the spring, but they don't have a real good root system. Well, no problem as long as spring is here. But when it turns hot and dry, and all of a sudden those plants need some deep roots that aren't there, we're seeing a lot of shrubs that are just simply browning out. It's what we horticulturists say, up and dies. It just turns brown, all the leaves stick on it. Japanese hollies in particular, there's a lot of different kinds. They look sort of like boxwoods. Boxwoods are rough on it, azaleas. But if you've got a plant that's turning brown suddenly, it's a good chance it has some root damage and it's just got too much growth on it, sort of got pushed over the edge by this heat. Not much you can do. If you water a lot, you can rot even more roots. So a good deep soaking every week or two at the most, and maybe a little bit of pruning to take some of the stress off the plant. That's the best I can recommend. Hey, Java, we got a callers?
1: Yeah, let's go to Bahia and talk with Marcia.
0: Good morning, Marcia. How you doing?
2: I'm doing fine. How about you?
0: Not so bad. Pretty darn good, as a matter of fact. Feeling great.
2: Okay. I want to know about the hairy sunflower.
0: I'm in the air conditioning. Say what?
2: I want to know about the hairy sunflower.
0: Whew. I don't know about it.
2: It's a wildflower.
0: It's a what?
2: Wildflower.
0: Yeah, but I'm going to have to look that one up because, you know, sunflowers are a huge family. We got some perennials. We got narrowly sunflower. We got all sorts of perennial type sunflowers. I don't know of one by that name, hairy sunflower. Can you got any more information on it?
2: Well, all I know is it grows about 6-7 foot tall, puts out about 7 or 8 flowers. They look like little sunflowers, and then when it goes to seed, it's got a little small pod, but it's a wildflower. I found it online, but there wasn't a whole lot of information. My husband, he died last year, and he was one of these type of people who always carried a shovel with him, and he dug up more stuff on the side of the road than you can imagine. And he planted this stuff out here, and I had no idea what it was when it started coming up, but I left it. And it is really a pretty plant, but
0: I looked it up. I know everything you need to know about it now. Except, what's your question
2: there
0: about
2: you go.
0: It?
2: Well, I just wanted to know if there was, do I need to do anything to it? I really like it. And if there's anything I need to do just to keep it propagated.
0: Okay, well, first of all, let me give other folks a little background. I just looked at it because, you know, sunflower is helianthus, the ones we plant for the big flowers, a lot of native ones. But this was called Helianthus hirsutus, which means Latin for hairy sunflower. Here's the deal. All these native sunflowers are blooming in the fall. Is yours blooming now or is it blooming in the fall?
2: It's blooming now.
0: Okay, what I would have done, if you want more flowers, it's probably too late this year, but these perennial sunflowers are blooming in the late the summer or the fall. You could let them sprout out in the spring and then snip the tips off the new growth. Instead of getting up as tall as it is, each of those stems will branch out with more stems, more flowers, and a little bit more compact plant. So it's too late to prune it this year. Matter of fact, I think it's really important to leave the flowers on there, even after the flowers fade, leave those seed pods in there. Because a lot of little birds, that like the little goldfinches and things, that's what they eat. They eat the tiny little sunflower seeds are for little birds. So what I would do is if it's flopping over, maybe prop it up a little bit and leave it long after the flowers have fallen off. There's important food for the little small songbirds and all. And if you wanted to bush it out next spring, cut it down. As soon as we get a frost, cut it down. And next spring, snip the tips off the new growth by June, and it'll bush out and have even more flowers than ever. I know that even without knowing the plant, I know that's the way these perennial sunflowers work.
2: Okay, sounds good.
0: And by the way, if you like that plant, keep in mind, I'd like to find out how long it blooms, because if it's compact and it has a lot of flowers, I want it for my yard. But there's a whole bunch of native sunflowers. There's one in particular that start blooming sometime around football season, late September.

0: September, October, it's called narrow leaf sunflower. Got little skinny, long, skinny leaves, and it gets really tall, 6-8 feet tall. And you'll see it growing down in low, wet ditches. If you see some of those you like, and you're not going to get snake bit or arrested, you can cut some of those plants down to a few inches tall, move the roots, and put them out there so you'll have even later blooming sunflowers. That's the one I grow, but I always cut it back to make it bush out. But the narrow leaf sunflower will be blooming in another month or so, and that'd be a good companion. And I, as a matter of fact, I'll tell you what, I'll swap you some of mine for some of yours. How about that?
1: That sounds like Brian.
0: Let's have some fun, okay?
1: I'll take a picture and email it. How's that?
0: Okay. Yeah, put your hand by it so I can see how big the flowers are.
1: Okay.
0: Put a dollar bill by it.
1: A big daisy. They're more like a big daisy than they are a sunflower. Yeah. But it looks like it's more yellow than orange, too. Yeah, but they're bright yellow. They're pretty as they can be.
0: I want some. A swap.
1: Okay.
0: Appreciate your call. Well, they come up from seed, but it's real easy to divide them. Divide them just like, if you can divide monkey grass, you can divide this plant in the wintertime.
2: Thank you, Marcia. Man, y'all going to have to get together, Felder. You really want some of that flower.
0: I want some hairy sunflower. Helianthus hirsutus. Where do they come up with this stuff? Who else we got, Java?
2: Oh, well, we're getting other phone calls together. Let's go ahead and take our cheesy tune. We're kind of at the halfway point of this hour, number one of the Gestalt Gardener. And I'm really kind of excited because you sent two tunes and you told me about one. So which one we're going to go with?
0: Let's go with the one by Joy DeFrancesco called Mama Don't Allow No Music. I'm a horticulturist, Felder Rogers. And I listen to corny me, barbershop chord, all that quartet. But when we come back, we're going to talk about the difference between angel and devil trumpet. We're going to talk about, I'm going to show some pictures of an eclipse that I went to, almost total eclipse. And we're going to talk with whatever's on your mind about your gardening. So stick with us, folks. A little bit of news, not news, a little break and some cheesy tune. Mama Don't Allow No Music by Joey DeFrancesco. Look it up, folks. It'll make you laugh.

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0: Horticulture spelled a Russian and a Java. You mentioned on the break that one of our live stream listeners, Kathy from Collierville, Tennessee, want to know what the background picture is. Folks, you're on live stream, you know what she's talking about. If you're not, go to mpbonline.org and fiddle around till you find Gestalt Gardener, or else go to YouTube and type in Gestalt Gardener, and you can watch all this stuff. Anyway, this background picture actually is a formal perennial border that I took in a fancy botanic garden in northern England about 3 weeks ago. And the reason I took this picture is because every flower in this picture, the goldenrod, the phlox, the asters, the obedience, every plant in this picture is native to Mississippi, and they grow them in England and Germany and place in Japan. They grow all of these flowers as regular garden plants, but they plant them in groups here and there instead of wild. They're not wild flowers in England. They're garden quality, native, Southeast United States perennials. Anyway, I just want to put that out. By the way, Java, a question came up. Somebody had this plant blooming in their garden, and they didn't know what it was. And we could get Abram to put up picture number two. This is the picture that they sent in, and a lot of people call it devil's trumpet. Okay, the leaves are kind of a grayish color. They're kind of soft, and this plant grows really well in dry places. I've seen it growing between the interstate lanes out in West Texas. But angel trumpet is related to Jimson weed. Its seeds are highly toxic. You can hallucinate yourself to death with the seeds of this. But this is called angel trumpet. Some people call it devil's trumpet because it's so poisonous. But let's put up picture number three and show what more people grow. It's called angel trumpet. Angel trumpet is a tall, shrubby, small tree. It's a large shrub or small tree, and the flowers hang down. The trumpets, they can be white, they can be pink, they can be purple, they can be double, but the angel trumpet that most of us grow is an upright tropical plant with hanging down flowers. And then picture number four is what the real angel trumpet, what a lot of people call the devil's trumpet, looks like in a yard down along the coast. I forget whose garden this is, but a fellow on Mississippi Gardening Facebook post says it's a spreading ground cover and the flowers point upward. It's only poisonous if you eat it or smoke it or whatever, that kind of stuff. But otherwise, it's a terrific plant, great for nighttime pollinators. So anyway, there's two different plants called angel trumpet. One can be called devil's trumpet. Doesn't matter to me. But, hey, Java, can I brag on something? Can I show you something really weird?
1: Yeah, and then we'll get to Carolyn and Jackson on the phones.
0: Okay, you see what I'm holding up here?
1: Yeah, that's a corn stalk.
0: Big old ear of corn. It's got the silks on one end.
1: Or an ear of corn, yeah.
0: You know, these are the female flowers. The male flowers are the tassels. But the female flowers, when they come out, they're white. And the pollen falls on these, and every one of these little strands is connected to what can be a seed, which is corn. Anyway, what I want to show you, this came from, I'm giving a talk in a couple of weeks at the Environmental Education Center over in Blackburn in northern England. But they shared this with me. But I want to see if you can hear this. I don't know if you can or not. Hang on a sec.
1: No.
0: Oh, it's not squeaking.
1: I don't hear anything, man.
0: You can't hear it. It ain't doing right.
1: What's it supposed to do?
0: When you shuck corn, it squeaks. If it's fresh, it squeaks. It makes a little squeaky sound. If it's moist, mine's dried out a little bit. That's a pretty corn. Anyway, the reason I want to mention that, two things. First of all, when I was young, we used to go to a farmer's market to get our corn. If it didn't have worms at the end of it, there's a corn earworm. If it doesn't have caterpillars or damage on the end, people wouldn't buy it because they said it had been sprayed too much. They checked for worms to make sure it was safe to eat.
1: Wow.
0: But anyway, because corn has kind of a, I can't describe, it's not like plastic, but it makes a squeaky sound. If you're in Mississippi in the summertime, I'm from the Delta, and you're out in a field of corn in the summertime, right about now, after a good rain, the corn grows so fast that you can hear it growing. The whole place squeaks. It's creepy sounding. But anybody, am I the only person who's ever gone out in the cornfield and heard it growing through the squeaks? That's what I want to know.
1: I think so, Felder. I don't know.
0: I don't know. We'll see. Anybody else ever hear corn growing because it squeaks after rain? Give us a call. Toll-free 1-877-MPB-RING. So who we got on the line? Who we got on the phone?
1: Yeah, maybe we can ask Carolyn in Jackson if she's ever heard the corn squeak.
0: Good morning, Carolyn. Good morning, Carolyn. How are you?
2: Good morning. I'm good. How are you?
0: So far, so good. Just, I can talk about a pencil for 45 minutes, but corn squeaking, that's a new one even for me.
2: Yeah, I've never heard of it.
0: What's up with you? What's going on today?
2: I have a question concerning, I think they're called limelight hydrangeas. I'm wondering when would be the best time to propagate them.
0: Hydrangeas root pretty easily.
2: Yeah,
0: all the hydrangeas root fairly. Matter of fact, every one you ever bought was going from a cutting. They root best in the spring. That's when the hormones are right. Right now, the plants are just struggling. All the hormones are going towards flowers or hopefully seeds. It won't make seeds, but all the growth is going upward. If you'll either in the late winter, before they leaf out, you can take short cuttings then and put them in some moist potting soil. And when they start leafing out in the spring, they'll root. Or if you'll let the new growth come out in the spring and kind of harden up a little bit where you can still bend it, but it won't snap. You know, not the real tender, floppy stuff. But when it's fairly, okay. I'm saying middle of the spring, those cuttings root pretty quickly. They've got a lot of hormones in them that help them root better. So middle of the late winter or early to mid-spring is the best time to root them.
2: Okay, and also, should I leave those big brown dead heads on them now?
0: Well, you know, it's just a matter of, you know, I mean, some people hang stuff out of holes in their ears and you wear all sorts of jewelry. That's a plant. You know, if you like the way it looks, leave it. You know, I think it's good texture. Okay. It's interesting color, interesting texture. If you think they're ugly, cut them off. Just cut them back a little bit. But, you know, it doesn't hurt the plant. It actually gives what I call seasonal interest, leaving it on there. So it doesn't matter the plant one way or the other if you want to cut them off. But it's just a matter of cosmetics, whatever makes you feel best.
2: Okay, thank you so much. You have a great day.
0: Okay, appreciate the call. Thank you. And Java, notice I didn't say or spray paint them.
1: Yeah, you kind of kept that one to yourself. Now let's stay on the phones and talk with Roger in Florence.
0: Good morning, Roger. What's going on in Rankin County?
3: Good morning. I'm not sure you can hear me because I can't tell. Okay, I grew up on the Mississippi State campus. And back in the 50s, when I was a youngster, I worked for the experiment station down in the cornfields and cotton. I hold cotton and I hold corn. And I watched that corn come up. And by the end of the summer, of course, I don't remember exactly, and I'd walk through that corn and it was taller than me, hot in the thick, and I would be testing. I had a little piece of equipment that I could test for temperature and moisture. That was my job.
0: Right.
3: And I heard the corn squeak. I heard it squeak.
0: So you were raised right. You've heard. So it's not just me. I've heard corn squeak too in the Delta, but I was hiding when I heard it. I wasn't working like you were.
3: Yeah, I felt like I was hiding, but I was sweating so bad I'd lose a couple of pounds every day. Anyway, a hole in that cotton was tiresome. Corn. I hold cotton, too. I hold cotton so long you look down at the other end and see some shade down there and hope you made it by the time you had to get out your bologna sandwich and eat it.
0: Yeah, well, and watching out for snakes, too.
3: Oh, yeah. Yeah. And,
0: you know, when I was a kid, and I guess we're a couple of old timers talking about this. When I was a kid, my dad had 4 20-foot rows of okra. That's 80 feet of okra, and I had to hoe it. That's the reason I said I ain't doing this anymore. I grow okra now as an occasional plant. I grow it almost like a little bush in a flower bed. I cut it back and make it an okra bush. But when I was a kid, I said I'm not going to mow grass when I grow up. I'm not going to hoe any okra when I grow up, and I don't. But let me ask you this. Did you sharpen your hoe every day?
3: Oh, absolutely. You had to carry a file with you. And And every now and then, of course, trying to hold, sharpen that hole with a file out in the middle of the field, I'd cut my thumb. And
0: oh, yeah. A lot of people, when you say hoeing corn or hoeing okra or hoeing cotton, they think you're out there chopping. If you're chopping, you're killing yourself. If you'll just take a few minutes and sharpen the blade, it's like shaving. You can almost, all you got to do is just almost touch the weeds and they fall apart. But it's like shaving with a hoe instead of chopping with a hoe. You can't do that unless you got a flat-bladed file in your back pocket.
1: Appreciate that, Roger. Confirming Felder's.
0: This stuff is true, Java. This is old hand stuff. Old hand. You know, chopping, no. Slicing, yes. So one of my best tools in my garden, my little flat-bladed file. Every time I'm going out to dig something or to chop something, I always sharpen my shovel or my hoe. Always. Makes it easy.
1: Now,
0: always
1: you,
0: fun.
1: Now, you, I think you said something about, I think to dig a proper hole, you need a sharp shovel or something, or dig a bad hole, just go out with a dull shovel. You said something like that before.
0: Well, there are a couple of things. One, if you got a sharp shovel, it crunches through roots. It's a satisfying feels, and you can sounds better. If it's a dull one, you got to jump on the back of your shovel, and it's going to scrape your ankle. But also, if you're an earthworm, it matters. An earthworm doesn't want a sharp shovel. It wants a dull shovel, hoping for a smooth ride to the bottom. This is a hardcore gardening stuff, Java. Any callers on the line?
1: No, but I do want to jump over to YouTube because Dean asked a question in, he says, is there any practical use for Osage orange fruits? My grandfather used to call them born docks.
0: Okay. You're close. A lot of people call it horse apples. And it's the French word for it is bois d'arc, B-O-I-S, D apostrophe A-R-C. So a lot of people got a bodock.
1: Okay.
0: And here's the reason, y'all. The plant, and it's got thorns on it. It was planted as like a hedgerow. It's real dense, heavy orange wood. And it has these great big knobby, really knobby, bright lime green fruits on it. But also the stems on it are curved. All the branches are kind of curved, and such hardwood and such curved that the Native Americans and early people, they would cut them off and use the branches as bows for the bows and arrows. Bow d'arc. That's some stupid stuff. But he's got it. This is one of those questions, Java, where I have known the answer in the past, but I can't remember.
1: The practical use is throw them at people.
0: I know there's some uses for it, but I can't remember. We're going to have to catch that in the second hour after doing a scratching and sniffing, unless somebody can help us both out. There is a use for them. I just can't remember it.
1: Popping your cousin on the head, that's a use.
0: No. It's conking him on the head because they're big and heavy. They're almost like bowling balls. So and before we take a break, can I show five real quick pictures?
1: Yeah, go ahead, man.
0: It had nothing to do with gardening, but I want to show this. If you can put up picture number five, Abram, picture number five is an aerial view of a tower that's right above my little village in northern England. This thing is over 100. I mean, you can get up at the top and see Ireland, Wales, Scotland, and it's a tower up there. But I went up there 2 days ago, picture number six, to take a picture of a bunch of weirdos sitting around the base of the picture number six, this old 1898 Jubilee Tower.
1: Well, okay. What are they doing?
0: Okay, they're waiting for an eclipse. Okay, so see how bright it is now. Put up picture number seven and show her what it looked like 30 minutes later when the eclipse came by.
1: Oh, wow.
0: Yeah, this is the middle of the day. But the last two pictures is I didn't have any of those fancy eclipse-looking glasses. So what I did is I used a colander trick. Put up picture number eight. Let me show you. Next time we have an eclipse, try this. I took a colander, a kitchen colander, put a piece of paper on the ground, held the colander up, and the eclipse shined through all the holes in the colander. And then the last picture I want to show is picture number nine. This is what it looked like up close. Every one of those little dots, you can see about two-thirds eclipse. Instead of a perfect round spot of light, it's been I got like a bug-eyes view of what an eclipse looks like through a colander. Isn't that a stupid thing to share?
1: No, I can remember we had the eclipse here in Jackson. a couple years ago, and we had to do something like that because you couldn't stare directly at the eclipse. But we had to look at it backwards.
0: I tried to pinhole a piece of paper. The calendar was fantastic. It made the most surreal little thing with all these pictures. I've got a little series about this on the Mississippi Gardening Facebook page. Anybody wants to check it out? Anyway, not related to gardening, but I just thought it was real interesting. I like the natural world a lot.
1: Oh, yeah. And they looked like they were having a good time. I saw some wine glasses out there and everything.
0: That wasn't limed. Anyway, we're going to take a real quick break, come out with more of the Gestalt Gardener here on Mississippi Public Broadcasting right after this.

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0: Rushing. Love to talk with you about what's going on in your garden. You're thinking about planting a fall garden? A little bit late for a lot of summer stuff. Actually, it is late for tomatoes and peppers. I'm not saying don't give it a try, but it might be just a little bit early for planting cool season stuff like lettuces and kale. You know, you can get them started, but you have to water them. Don't keep them wet. If you're going to start a fall garden, the temptation is to water often. Don't do that. Water deep. Cover the ground with some mulch, some bark, or some leaves, or anything to just to keep the sun from hitting the dirt. If you'll keep it mulched, it'll stay cooler and looser and moister. Good deep soaking will let roots grow down deep. If you keep it wet all the time, roots are going to stay shallow. And by the way, Java, I had this thing early on about you might be a southern gardener if. I pulled this thing out. I want to share a couple of others. You might be a southern gardener if 5 inches of rain in the afternoon only means you won't have to water for a couple of days. Here's the note. You know how many bags of compost your car can hold, and you've cleaned it out with a blower. You can amuse yourself for an hour with a gardener hose. Here we go. You might be a southern gardener if there are 300 different spiders in your garden and 300 types of spiders, and all 300 live in your garden, plus a couple nobody's seen before. Here's one. You might be a southern gardener if it grows, it sticks, or it crawls, or it bites. And here's one. All the festivals across the state are named after a fruit, a vegetable, a grain, insect. And you install security lights. You might be a southern. You install security lights on your house and garage, but you leave them both unlocked. And then the last one I got is Zone 8 with protection is a variation on Russian roulette. This is a few of you might be a southern gardener. I wonder if anybody else has heard corn growing. I want to give us a call and share with us. Toll free 1-877-MPB-RING. Meanwhile, Java, there's something going on in people's yards. It's been going on for 3 or 4 weeks now, but now a lot of people have noticed it. There's naked ladies out in people's yards.
1: They're running rampant, man. They're running rampant. They're naked ladies.
0: No. This is the flower. They call it naked ladies. It has leaves in the wintertime that die down in the spring, and then the flower comes up all by itself, a stem with some trumpet-shaped flowers on top of it, usually pink. There's some pale pink with light purple in them. There's one that'll come up a little bit later next month called, some people call it hurricane lily or red spider lily. Same family. The flowers come up on bare stems, the middle of nowhere, but for somewhere along the line, they were called naked ladies. They're incredible plants. If you see them, they're a good heirloom plant. If you know where some are, or if you want to divide them and move them, this is a good time. Because right now you know where they are, so you can move them before the roots start growing next month and the leaves come up in late September, October, November. So if you want to move some, now's a good time because, or at least mark the ones you want to move, and after the flowers die down, go back and find your mark and dig. The bolts are going to be big and they're going to be deep, but this is a good time to identify the ones you might want to move around. Same thing with the red spider lilies. When you see where they're blooming, that's the ones to mark. Either use the flowers as cut flowers and dig then, or go back after the flowers die. But that's the way to do that, is if you're looking for ways to move bulbs when they're not in their active season of growth. Their season of growth is over the winter when they have leaves then. So just want to throw that out.
1: Now, Felder, we're coming up on the end of this first hour of the Gestalt Gardener Hour 2. It's just around the corner, and it never fails, man. It never fails. I want to thank Melanie from Lower Alabama, Tamara from Ocean Springs, and Tom from Hattiesburg for calling in, but we got to get you to hold on for the next hour.
0: It's toll-free. It's on our nickel, so if you'll hold on, we're going to do a little bit of news and come back. Me and John, we're going to take a bathroom break, and we're going to listen to the news and come back with hour two. And again, folks, if you're not watching this on live stream, you could do it anytime, 24/7. Go to a YouTube and type in Gestalt Gardener, and go to mpbonline.org, and you can listen to any of these programs and see the people who are being interviewed and the host and the pictures we share. So that's just a little extra thing that that MPB brings to you. And we appreciate those of you who support MPB during our drive time. Appreciate that a whole bunch. But me and John, we can take a little bit of a break. When we come back, I'm going to show the difference between real Hawaiian tea plants, because I still got it wrong last week, and a couple of plants that will surprise you that we'll be talking about. Good time of the year to be thinking about planting for fall. If you get a chance, go out and turn the dirt under, throw some mulch on top, it'll be ready for you then. Don't do it all at once. Dig the dirt, cover it with some mulch, and then come back later and be ready to go when you are. So anyway, don't just sit on your laurels and wait till later. Let's get a little bit of stuff done. Be a busy ant, not a lazy grasshopper. So we'll be right back with hour two right after.
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3: For Tupelo and the northern counties, really hot and humid today. We're headed for the upper 90s with sunshine. We have high pressure parked over the Gulf Coast states. Overnight will be clear, mid-70s, upper 90s, and very humid and sunny on Sunday. Starkville and the central areas going to 100 today. Sunny, our heat index near 110, mid-70s and clear for the overnight hours. Low 100s and sunshine on Sunday, very high humidity. For Gulfport and the southern and coastal areas, hot and humid, sunshine and mid-90s today. We're in the upper 70s overnight, should be clear, maybe a shower on Sunday. I'm meteorologist Steve Hamilton. 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

0: 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I'm Marissa Vaughn. Are you looking for something to do this weekend? The two Mississippi museums are always a great option. 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
1: Live from NPR News in Washington, I'm Linda Kenyon. President Trump says he will never apologize for the war in Iran, even as a U.S. naval vessel reaches an unwelcome milestone. NPR's Emily Fang reports.
2: Speaking at a rally for law enforcement on Long Island, Trump told attendees that he, quote, did the right thing starting the war. Trump has redoubled his defense of the war, even as efforts to negotiate a new ceasefire agreement with Iran have stalled. Iranian officials say they will not negotiate with the U.S. until the end of Trump's term. Meanwhile, about 5,000 American soldiers have been serving for more than 250 days aboard the warship, the USS Abraham Lincoln. Their families have raised concerns of their worsening sanitary, food, and mental health conditions. But when asked by a reporter if the sailors had been on board for too long, Trump replied,
3: No. Not nearly long enough.
2: No, not nearly long enough. Emily Fang, NPR News, Washington.
1: Tropical storm Lala is expected to reach Hawaii's Big Island as a Category 1 hurricane. NPR's Ava Pukach reports Lala has maximum sustained winds of 65 miles per hour.
4: Hawaii Governor Josh Green declared a state of emergency prior to Lala's arrival.
5: It's not just the amount of wind. It's the heavy rainfall. It's the flooding. It's the entirety of this storm, which gives us pause. And again, this is a very serious storm. We have not had a hurricane make landfall in quite some time, so none of us really have experienced this in, you know, the last couple decades.
4: Lala could dump up to 25 inches of rain across Hawaii's Big Island. The Hawaii National Guard is mobilized to help with emergency response efforts. The last hurricane to make landfall on the Big Island was in 1871. Ava Pukach, NPR News.
1: It was a mixed week for stocks on Wall Street. NPR's Scott Horsley reports investors digested news on inflation and consumer spending.
6: Inflation cooled a bit in July as both gasoline and grocery prices fell. The cost of living overall was up 3.4% from a year ago. Expectations that the Federal Reserve will feel the need to raise interest rates next month fell after the somewhat tamer inflation report. The Fed will get one more monthly check on prices before its next rate-setting meeting. Retail spending fell by 0.6% last month, a bigger drop than forecasters expected. The downshift was partly the result of Amazon's decision to hold its Prime Day sales event earlier, shifting some online spending into June. For the week, the Dow slipped 0.5%, while the Nasdaq rose 0.1%, and the S&P 500 index jumped 0.3%. Scott Horsley, NPR News, Washington.
1: In Indonesia, rescuers frantically digging through rubble trying to find survivors after two powerful earthquakes. At least 38 people have died in those quakes. You're listening to NPR. The Ebola outbreak continues to worsen in the Democratic Republic of Congo. More than 2,000 people have now died of the disease, which is spreading at a breakneck pace. Emmett Livingstone has the story.
7: Ebola is spreading faster in Congo now than in any other previous outbreak of the disease. According to Congolese government figures released Friday, health authorities recorded an Ebola death in a previously untouched province, Bawele. Just 3 months ago, when the outbreak was declared, only one province, Ituri, had Ebola. Now, a total of six provinces do. The Africa Centers for Disease Control says contact tracing in Congo is a particular weakness. Health responders need to trace 95% of the contacts of infected patients, but the Africa CDC says the actual rate of contact tracing in Congo is 12%. Without a massively increased response, experts say Ebola cases will keep escalating and become harder to control. For NPR News, I'm Emmett Livingstone in Kinshasa.
1: Some unwelcome news. Bed bugs are on the rise, especially at this time of year. The critters, which hide in furniture and clothing, have horrified homeowners and hotel guests for centuries. Traditionally, bedbugs are not known to spread disease, but a recent study now suggests they might be capable of transmitting an antibiotic-resistant infection called Marissa. Bedbugs have become much more resistant to pesticides, and that makes the infestations much harder to control. I'm Linda Kenyon, NPR News in Washington.
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0: right, folks, welcome back to Hour 2 of the Gestalt Gardener, which is a live production of Mississippi Public Broadcasting. It's a long time to listen to one person blathering about stuff, and we'd rather just hear what you got on your mind. So if you got something you'd like to talk about, to discuss, to argue about, I'm not going to be argumentative, but I'll listen. And I won't try to sell you anything, so give us a call. I'm a horticulturist. I'm an average gardener. I garden smarter, not harder. And if there's some things you'd like to talk about, give us a call. It's toll free 1-877-MPB-RING. And Java, we had some callers at the end of hour one. Are they still with us?
1: Yeah, we had, I think, Tom from Hattiesburg. If you're still out there and you got some time, call us back. But Melanie from Lower Alabama, oh, she's been a super trooper holding on. Hello. Good morning, Melanie.
0: Hi, Melanie. How are you, lady?
2: I am good. Thank you. Very well. So I have a story. You know how you're always using spray paint. So last December, the first week of December,
0: some people put on mascara, okay?
2: I loved it. Last week in December, I had this little hardscape feature with a circle of boxwood in my backyard. Of course, one of them died. For some reason, it just died. So, you know, I said, if I take that out now, it's going to be like a snaggletooth all winter. So I just took the old green spray paint out there and painted that baby, and you could not even tell the difference unless you got up close and inspected.
0: Yeah, it sounds weird. Sounds like cheating and all, but a lot of people don't realize that you can buy, horticultural outlet companies sell different shades of green. There's probably six different shades of greens that they use on golf courses in the wintertime. A lot of people don't realize this, but many golf courses are spray painted in the wintertime.
2: But I do have a question.
0: Okay.
2: You know, I don't know what their, I can't remember what their right name is, but you know obedient plants, I'm sure.
0: Yeah, yeah.
2: The most disobedient plant as far as where they will stay and whether you plant them that ever grew. But I understand you can arrange their blossoms like you
0: want. Yeah, they go in every
2: direction.
0: Anyway. Each flower is on a swivel. You can make a point and stay in any direction. That's the reason it's called Physostesia. Anyway, what about it? It's a great plant, great summer plant.
2: I grow them, but like they're starting to bloom now. But they always look ugly by the time they bloom. Their bottom leaves are starting to turn brown and look ugly. Is that something I'm doing wrong, or is that just their natural cycle of life?
0: It might be a little bit, not so much you're doing wrong, but plants that grow quickly, you know, in the late spring and early summer because of good rain, a lot of times those older leaves are a little bit tender. We see this with gardenias a lot. A lot of times gardenias, middle of summer, a lot of older leaves are turning bright yellow, but the new growth is fine. So the earlier leaves is more sensitive to heat and drought and that kind of stuff. But also, you might be watering a lot. This plant grows along roadsides. It does not need a lot of water. So if you're pushing it with water and fertilizer, that might be making a little extra tender. But I tell you, something you can do is put something in front of it, something lower growing in front of it.
2: I actually had thought I just need to put some something there to hide its legs because it,
0: put some basil or some marigolds or, you know, any kind of low-growing annual in front of it, and they'll actually be a complement. That way you have spiky stuff on top of roundy stuff. You make a little bouquet by planting compact stuff in front of it. If you know what's going to happen, just go with it.
2: You know, at this time of the year, the last thing I want to be doing is digging planting.
0: Yeah, but do it earlier. You know, back in the late spring when it's still easy to dig. You know, there's a lot
2: every
0: of little low-growing moundy type. There's a type of zinnia called profusion. Profusion zinnias grow in little mounds. Never stop blooming, little mounds. You know, and the one they call periwinkle, you know, some of the compact marigold. There's a bunch of plants you can set out in the spring. Or it's just get you some old china. Go to a garage sale and get some old china plates and stick them in the ground like a border.
2: Now that sounds like that. I could do that in the middle of the winter, and that would work. All right. Well, thank you for your advice. Are you're still in England, I take it?
0: Yeah. I'll be home soon. You know, I do work over there. I work at flower shows and stuff like that in the summertime. But, and it's not much going on in Mississippi, Alabama as far as professional work, so I just go where it stays cool and there's stuff going on. But I'll be home early September in just 2 or 3 weeks.
2: Yes, I will put it that way. You might want to wait till late September, though.
0: No, I got lectures. I got lectures already starting up.
1: Well, appreciate your call, Melanie, and let's continue on. We got a full bank before we take our first break, and next up is Tamara from Ocean Springs.
0: Tamara, good morning. How are you?
3: I'm doing well, and it's Tamara from Ocean Springs.
0: Tamara, I figured say, because Tamara is the type of flower on a maple tree.
3: Yes, sir. Yes, sir.
0: What's up, Tamara?
3: Anyway, how are you doing today?
0: Pretty good. I'm inside, you know, I got me a cup of coffee. It's late in the day here in England, so as soon as I get done with this, I'm headed down to the pub.
3: Good. Well, I just called to...
0: What you got? What's up?
3: I called to let you know that I have gone and sat in a cornfield in the middle of the night and heard the corn grow.
0: Yes. It's creepy, isn't it?
3: Yeah, it's really strange. My husband was from upstate New York, and he always talked about it. And we traveled all over the United States with his work. And one time we were either in Illinois or else in Indiana. And he said, I'm going to take you to a cornfield and show you. And it was at the end of July. And we went to the cornfield.
0: Start of a horror movie, don't you?
3: No, it was a very tranquil place, and with all the sounds, amazed.
0: So it's not just a southern thing then?
3: Oh, no, and as a matter of fact, it's funny because just the other day I was talking to a man that lived up near Jackson, and he said that his family raised corn, and I said, well, then you've certainly sat in the corn at night when it's nice and quiet and heard it grow, and he said, no, that's the craziest thing I've ever heard.
0: He wasn't raised right, Tamara.
3: Pardon me?
0: He wasn't raised right. You were.
3: Well, anyway, I just wanted to confirm the fact that you can hear corn growing in the middle of the summer when it's really, really growing.
0: And it's not really a creaking or rustling sound. It has a little bit of a squeak to it.
3: It does. It has a squeak to it. It definitely does. But this was so loud. It sounded almost like cicadas or something is what it sounded like to me, because I was raised in Florida, and that was what I equated it to, that or tree frogs at night.
0: There you go. Well, I appreciate you. By the way, you're from Ocean Springs. Ever go out to that cemetery that's up on the northwest corner of it?
3: Yes, sir.
0: That whole neighborhood's got some really cool stuff. You know, if I was going to be in, you know, that I like towns where you can be whoever you want to be, whether other people like it or not. And Ocean Springs is one of those.
3: I love Ocean Springs. I love it there. So you're absolutely right about that.
0: Okay, thank you so much for sharing and validating what I remember. Thank you.
1: Yeah, good call, Tamara. Let's go.
0: And by the way, Java, full disclosure, when I first started the MPB, I had a co-host named Dr. Dirt. You never met Leon, Dr. Dirt. But we were going up to give a talk in Belzona or someplace in the Delta, and I pulled over my truck and I said, come on, Leon, we're going to go out in the field and listen to the corn squeak. And he would not go, because he just knew it was one of those horror stories. You know, it sounded, oh, we'll just go listen to the corn grow. It doesn't sound normal to have, you know, you got a big, tall black guy and an old, long-haired white guy in a pickup truck, and he said, hey, you want to hear some corn grow? He wouldn't do it.
1: And good on Dr. Dirt.
0: Anyway, we appreciate that. Thank you, Tamara, for calling. Who else we got, Java?
1: Let's go to Mobile, and let's talk with Babs.
0: Babs, what's up?
4: I'm just waiting to ask some questions about my cypress tree that won't do anything but get taller. So what do we do about that? It's finally got a little fork in the top of it.
0: Well, they're supposed to, you know, they have what's called a central leader. You know, they're supposed to be single trunk, tall and skinny, with one main leader.
4: Yeah.
0: I mean, that's way cypress. Well, what are you talking about, regular bald cypress or Leyland cypress or what?
4: Swamp cypress.
0: Regular cypress. Yeah, they usually have just one main leader, one main stem goes up to a point. That's what they usually, you know, these plants, there's shaped more like spaceships. They're not wide like an oak tree. They're more columnar, spaceship shaped. They're not pyramidal, but, you know, they never get really big. When I plant them in landscapes, including mine and my son's landscape, I always plant them in groups. You know, you plant three or four about 8 or 10 feet apart, and they make a nice little colony. And you can plant palmettos and other stuff under, but by themselves, they're just tall and skinny, like a telephone pole.
4: Okay, just kind of boring, but which ones get the, what do they call them, cypress knees?
0: Yeah, the bald cypress. The two most common cypress we have in the South. One is bald cypress, the one you most commonly see, and there's one called pond cypress. And they look very similar. There's, you know, you almost have to, you have to know them pretty intimately to be able to tell them apart, but the pond cypress do not have the knees. But, you know, if you've got a cypress, by themselves, they're really straight. They're linear. I think it's good to have two or three of them close to each other, or put something complementary by it, like a vitex, or something that's got sort of a rounded shape off to one side. So you got a roundy and a spiky, and then put something between out from them that's the smaller. You know, in other words, make a composition with two or three different kinds of plants that make each of them look a little bit more interesting, like a bouquet.
4: Yeah. Okay. It's like a vertical thing. So, and you said
0: it's starkly vertical. It's a real matter of fact. One of the best plantings I've seen of bald cypress in the world was in a botanic garden in Japan. They used it at the end of a long reflecting pool to mimic mountains, but it's a whole group of them. So they're majestic in groups by themselves. They're just kind of skinny.
4: Yeah. Okay. And what about my crepe myrtle? I heard, you know, it seems like years ago that there was a virus and it was really hurting all the crepe myrtles in Mississippi, and it was headed to Mobile, and then things seemed to get better. But my one little real dark bloom, the deep, deep pink on my little crepe myrtle, it's finally started branching up. I was told by some guy that knew all about landscaping that they were bushes, they weren't trees. So he said, crepe myrtle them. Just let it grow. Finally, it's doing that, and it's lovely. It's going to be a pretty bush.
0: Well, let me unwrap it a little bit. It's not a virus. It's a type of insect that's fairly new. I think I was the first one to spot it in Jackson, Mississippi, several years ago. It's a type of scale insect, tiny little white bumps, and it spread rapidly across Texas and all over the South. And it's a little insect, and the trees will be almost completely black with sooty mold and these tiny little white bumps all over it. So that's, and some years it's worse than others. So anyway, we're waiting to see whether it's going to be as devastating as it looked like it was going to be. But botanically, you know, even though we think of crepe myrtles as trees, they grow more like flowering shrubs, more like a rose. And you can prune them.
4: Yeah.
0: You can prune them with a pickup truck and then sprout back out. When they're saying don't prune it like a crepe myrtle, they're just saying, you know, don't prune. This, it's like saying don't cut your hair. You know, we've got to cut our hair if we want to. It does not hurt a crepe myrtle to prune it into a ball or to ball those fist type things or thin them out. You don't have to prune them at all, but it is not a sin to prune a crepe myrtle tree. It is not. I see it done in England, Japan, South Africa. Everywhere I go, I see it pruned, except in the South where Southern Living Magazine says you shouldn't do it. It doesn't hurt to prune.
4: Okay,
0: it grows more like a rose, a big rose, than a tree.
4: Okay, because my neighbors, hers are gorgeous. Oh, they were beautiful, swinging and swaying in that thunderstorm a couple of days ago. But mine is just, it's kind of like the swamp cypress. It's just kind of there. But then when I saw the black stuff, but it's just on one branch of it, and it does, it has little white oval-shaped things on it.
0: Those tiny little white things, that's a type of insect called scale. It will spread pretty rapidly. And you may hear all sorts of stuff. I've seen all sorts of I work with the Crepe Myrtle Society of America, Texas A&M, Mississippi State, Auburn. We all know that the only control for that, the only good control, is to use a systemic insecticide poured around the roots in the spring. See, so don't, you know, if you want to rub it off now, you can. But if it gets really bad, the only surefire control is a systemic insecticide. Every garden center has it put around the roots in the spring. I wish I wasn't saying this, but we know that that's the only truly effective control for a truly awful little insect.
4: Well, is it going to take over the plant? It's just in this one couple of branches that are going from the ground
0: If it's those tiny little white dots, then yes. It's the scale. They start out in a small space, and then next year they're most of the tree, and then the next year they're completely covered up. So anyway, not anything to be worried about. Just understand that the only control is to drench the soil with the insecticide. Yeah. And every garden center knows it long, and it really only works best in the spring.
4: Okay. So, well, I hope it
0: you don't have to worry. You don't have to worry about it this year, is what I'm saying.
4: Okay. Well, I love my plants. I just want to nurse them back to health, and don't worry about that cypress. That's just a tall deal. Just plant some little things around the bottom.
0: It's actually doing exactly what it's supposed to do.
4: Yeah, and it doesn't look bad. There are a bunch of pine trees and little forest behind it, so I guess it's just part of the family.
0: Well, one of the recipes, I guess, for floral design also works with shrubs and works with trees. That's something spiky, something round, and something frilly. So you got the spiky, now you need a roundy plant like a crepe myrtle or vitex, and then something frilly off to one side. It'd be like a big old bouquet out in the yard, spiky, roundy, and frilly.
4: Yeah, well, they're about 20 feet apart, but I'll just put something in between them.
0: There you go.
4: It'll work. Yep.
0: All righty. Yep. Appreciate your call.
4: Yes, sir. And it is, just for your information, it's going to be 94 here. Feels like 112 and 2% chance of rain.
0: Well, that 2% keeps our hopes up, eh?
1: That's it. You just hold on to that 2%.
0: That's right.
1: Thanks, Babs, for calling in.
0: We got a bunch of calls there. What's it looking like?
1: Yeah, we're taking a break. We got Ralph from Gulfport. We got Steph from Mobile. Suzanne from Bogachita. So we're coming back to some more phone calls.
0: I didn't get the second one. I got it from Bogachita.
1: And we're going to Mobile.
0: Mobile, gotcha. All righty. Well, we're going to take just a little short break, a couple of minutes, folks. We'll be back with with more of the Get Started Garden, more of your phone calls, more whooping it up about gardening, because ain't much else we can do except just go inside and whoop it up. We'll be right back, me and Java and Abram and Marissa and all the other folks at NPB.
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0: I have two tomato plants growing. I started the heirloom and the cherry tomato. The cherry tomato is no longer, it stopped. But the heirloom is growing, appears to be growing, and it's even surpassing the cage I have. Little flowers are coming up.
1: Yeah.
0: But no tomatoes seem to be coming up, and I'm wondering if I started them too late.
1: Oh, it's we're really at the end, you know, down on the coast, you know, we'd say the middle of August is sort of the cutoff date for planting tomatoes so that they'll have a time to really grow and produce before it gets cold. Well, it may not get cold for you till late December, January. So I'd go ahead and maybe root some of those little suckers. You can actually prune some of the tall parts of that plant back, and the little suckers will take over. It's just like pruning a shrub. And by the way, heirloom isn't a variety. Heirloom just means it's been around a long time. There's a whole lot of different kinds of heirloom tomatoes, but the cherries, typically these tomatoes, when it gets hot, they drop the flowers don't form right. They can't pollinate and the flowers drop off. Even the little fruit will shed. Happens on beans too. But, if you could just keep the plants alive through the next few weeks, they'll start producing a whole lot better in September, October, November. So I give it just a little bit of fertilizer. Ralph, whatever the directions call for, half-strength fertilizer. We want to stimulate it, not push it into a bunch of growth in this hot, dry season. A little bit of fertilizer and occasional soaking. And if you want to try rooting some of those suckers in water and replanting them, that'd be okay, too. If you want to prune out some of the tall stuff, that works, too. But they both have a good chance to produce it for a long time.
0: Now the small, the cherry ones are kind of, they just kind of stopped and they kind of dried up, and I kind of left them alone because they didn't seem like they're going anywhere. But could they come back if I started watering? And I'm watering them daily and using Miracle-Gro and all that stuff.
1: Hold on, okay, you know, way too much. Miracle-Gro, half strength every couple of weeks. You know, fertilizer is like salt on an egg. You don't keep adding salt. A little bit of fertilizer every six or seven or eight waterings. And if you water, are these in pots or in dirt or what?
0: Well, they're in 2 5-gallon containers with holes drilled in the bottom. And I use soil and a mixture of compost.
1: Yeah, you mix them together. Compost. What I would do is I would water really, really well two or three times, a few, you know, hours so apart, once a week, and then maybe a light watering in between. But if you keep them wet like that, they're going to have root problems. So good deep soaking all the way to the bottom. Let the top part dry a little bit. The tomatoes grow a whole lot better. I grow stuff in 5-gallon paint buckets, and if they get watered every week or two, they're lucky. So, you know, too much water, maybe too much fertilizer. Just hold back a little bit and see if they don't do better, especially this time of year. We don't want to push plants in this kind of heat anymore. You don't want to, you know, go for a jog in the middle of the day. You want to take it easy, and so do they.
0: Well, let me make some understanding you as far as the watering. Every morning, about 8 o'clock, 8:30-ish, I water, use a hose, and, you know, squirt it down around the perimeter of the container till it kind of fills up every day. Is that too much, or should I do it every other day?
1: It's too often. I've been growing stuff in containers for half a century. If you water twice, about 30 minutes apart, the first one will sort of set the potting soil up. Second one will really soak in. And then do that about once a week. And if you want to water them down lightly once in between, it wouldn't hurt. But water it every day in a container my experience of decades of growing in all kinds of containers, that's simply too much. And a lot of people swear by it, but I'm telling you that trains roots to be dependent on it. If you want a good, deep, strong root system, let it dry out between soakings.
0: Oh, okay. Well, I appreciate you, and thank you so much.
1: Okay, and good luck on them maters.
0: Take care now. Bye.
1: Maters. I spoke Southern. Oh, by the way, Job, I was in the pub the other day, and somebody said something and immediately stopped himself. He said, "We've been around you too long, Rushing." I said, "Have you ever done something?" He said, "I used to could." And as soon as it came out of his mouth, he said, "I did not just say that," because that is a Southern thing.
2: Oh, no, yeah. You're rubbing off in the pub, brother.
1: They say, y'all, they say, uh-huh, mm-hmm. You know, and it's just because of hearing me and because it worked. Vernacular works. And people want to get all snooty about the king, the queens, whatever. No, this ain't the BBC, folks.

0: It's maters. I used to could grow good maters.
1: You know what I'm talking about. Start acting like your mama and your grandmama. You know what I'm talking about.
0: Yeah, mama and them. You know what they are. Yep, y'all and all that. And they say you lot instead of y'all. You lot.
1: Now let's go back to the phones, and we're actually going to Boca Chica and talking with Suzanne.
0: Suzanne, good morning. What's going on in your neck of the woods? I got a speeding ticket in Boca Chica one time and trying to find a shortcut to the coast, and it did not help me at all.
2: Oh, no, no. The lovely Troop M is centered here. You have to be very careful.
0: Yeah, I know that now. What's going on, though? What's up?
2: Okay, two questions. One, I pruned my August, I think it's called August Beauty Gardenias, right around the 10th of June. Have I just completely messed up their blooming this spring?
0: I don't think so. You talking about next spring?
2: Right, this coming spring.
0: They don't even form flower buds. They form pre-flower buds in the late summer and fall. I mean, you could even trim on one more time if they're, you know, if you cut them hard and they're kind of scraggly looking, you can snip some of the new growth back a little bit, and it has time to branch out if you get right on it. North Mississippi, Tennessee might be a little bit late, but down in your neck of the woods, you can still snip them a little bit more.
2: Okay, well, it just worried me a little bit. I'm just terribly fond. I'm a Delta girl. I'm terribly fond of my gardenias. But the bushes that I actually cut back have started just here and there producing a flower, and I thought, I just hope I didn't mess them up.
0: No. The gardenias, they're repeat bloomers. You know, they're not heavy repeat bloomers, but they're repeat bloomers. Have you ever rooted any gardenias?
2: I have not.
0: You could take the growth is on. If you take a stem that's got a flower on it now, and cut it back three, four, five, 6 inches, snip the flower off, the strip off all the two or three leaves, put it in a Coca-Cola bottle of water, it will root in 2 weeks. But you get the ones that are just flowering, poke the flowers off, strip most of the leaves off, and they'll root in no time at all in water. You could use milk of magnesia, but Coca-Cola works well, too.
2: I have, too. One other quick question. I was told by a friend of mine that she had a lime tree that was growing out in her woods, and I said, bring me some. And they're, you know what I'm talking about. I don't know the name, but they're very, very bitter. They're full of seeds. They look like limes, but they're wild, right?
0: Yeah, they've got a lot of thorns on them.
2: Oh, yeah.
0: Yeah, this is if you notice the leaves, each leaf has got three leaflets on it. This is called trifoliate orange. It's not an orange or lime. It's a citrus. And that's all it has, really good fragrant flowers, good thorns, and a nice-looking fruit, but they're practically useless. And they're used as a rootstock for grafted citrus. And when people buy grafted citrus, you know, they drive down the coast for the holiday and get, you know, they used to sell them for $1 at the gas station, take them home and plant them. The top part freezes, and then a rootstock sprouts out, and then it spreads from seed. It's called trifoliate orange.
2: Okay, I'm interested in, I've got several here. Is there any way to preserve the seeds and then plant so that I can get one of these?
0: Yeah, just wait till those fruits, you know, they'll completely dry up. When they start falling off, they get real dull orange and fall off. Just squeeze a few out, put them in a pot, sit it out in the yard and forget about it. They'll spread. I mean, it comes up everywhere, but you got to clean the seeds out of the fruit.
2: Okay. Clean the seeds out. All righty. Well, I appreciate it.
0: And by the way, have you ever made a gumball tree with them?
2: I have not.
0: You take some of those thorny branches and stick them in a vase and spray paint it white and stick little gumdrops on every branch for a Delta Christmas tree.
2: How darling. I think that's a great idea. I will do that.
0: My mother did one, and after she passed away, we ate all the gumdrops. They were at least 15 years old. They were mostly dust. But anyway, homemade Christmas tree with gum. But it's hard to find gumballs. They only have gummies now, and gummies don't work. Got to find real gumdrops.
2: The gumdrops. That's a great idea. Thank you so much.
0: All right. Appreciate your call. Thank you.
2: Bye-bye.
0: Oh, Java.
1: You know, we had one of those gumdrop trees, but we kept running out of gumdrops.
0: I went all over Jackson one time a couple of years ago, and I finally found some. I think it was one of the pharmacies or something. But real gumdrops are a thing of the past now, and they're so bad for you, but they're perfect for gumdrop trees.
1: Now, before we take our second break of the hour and our second cheesy tune, let's talk with Steph in Mobile. What's going on, my man?
3: Yes, sir. Hey, Dad. I have some ailing plants. And I'm looking for some advice.
0: Okay, I didn't get all that. What's up?
3: I have some ailing plants. I've got some peach trees, nectarine trees, pear trees, and plum trees. And initially when I got them, they looked healthy and everything looks great. Then I noticed on the two of the plum trees that the leaves started getting holes in them. The underside of the leaves had brown spots, and the leaves started turning yellow and then started falling off. And I thought, you know, I did a little research, thought it was aphids or a fungus, so I got some neem oil, and I sprayed that on the trees, and that just seemed to make it worse.
0: Yeah.
3: And it seemed like it hit the Santa Rosa plum tree the worst first. Then hit the Rosa plum tree next, and they're at the point where all the leaves have dropped off, and the only thing that's growing is new growth.
0: Yeah, have you noticed any kind of black knotty growth on any of the stems? It'd be real obvious if it was there.
3: That's
0: a pretty common fungus that affects a lot of plums. I'm guessing. First of all, neem oil is a joke. I don't even argue with people about it. It has extremely limited benefits, rarely for what people use it for. I don't want to get into it, but neem oil is one of those borderline hoaxes. So it doesn't work. Does work effectively. As far as why if the plant's got new leaves on it, that's telling me that, and the older leaves are what's dying and looking bad, that's going to have been a temporary problem. Check the trunks. Make sure they haven't been hit with a string trimmer or the lawnmower. That'll weaken them severely. If they're in an area that stays really wet in the wintertime, they can have root damage from that that causes them to suffer in the summertime. Those are two big problems, root rot from staying too wet in the wintertime and trunk damage. As long as they've got new growth on the ends of the branches, I wouldn't worry too much about it. But this winter, let's thin some of the branches out. Maybe some of the limbs. You've got a bunch of clutter on them. Get rid of stuff that's growing inward. Or, you know, just leave stuff that's growing up and out. Get rid of a few limbs and a few branches, and what's left will get all the energy that will go to what you cut off next year. A lot of times, if plants is under stress, just needs a little thinning. And all fruit growers prune their trees every year, partly for this reason. So I would just get them through this summer with a good deep soaking every couple of 3 weeks at the most. And then let's do some thinning this wintertime and see what happens.
3: Okay. Well, I just planted them as of last April. And what
0: how often are you watering?
3: I'm watering when it's not raining. I'm watering almost every other day. Yeah.
0: Every couple of weeks. Let's try that. Good deep soaking. Water them twice, 30 minutes or an hour apart. Mulch around the base with some bark or something. Give them a good deep soaking, no more than every week or two. I've been growing stuff like this for a long time. Sound like you're just stressing the new roots are being drowned with too much water. That was one of my that's sort of the symptoms. If they're older trees that sound like root rot, I'm almost sure it's root problems from too much watering. And if you didn't prune them this year when you set them out, there's not a commercial plum or peach or apple or pear grower on earth that wouldn't cut them back to about thigh high the day they put them in the ground. So if your trees are really big, I go ahead and thin out some of the branches now. Don't leave any stubs, some of the clutter, and let's don't water them quite as much. Let's see if that won't get them through. But it helps the plant to thin it to a few, three or four or five main limbs, and then a few branches that are growing outward and upward. So go ahead and thin it out without leaving stems that I wouldn't water as much. I bet that's your problem.
3: Now, the thing is that whatever hit my plum trees, it's having a lot less effect on my peach trees. The peach trees might get one or two yellow leaves, and I'll pull those off 2 or 3 days later. I might get one, maybe two yellow leaves.
0: Nobody nobody doesn't have that from time to time. You know, look at it from a distance. Overall, from a distance, it looks okay. It is okay. Don't look at stuff up too much up close. But I would definitely thin out some of the growth on both of those if you didn't prune it, we'd sit it out. This is sort of like a bottom line with fruit growers, and I've been working with fruit growers all my life. I was raised in a grove. So thin out some of the clutter when it's not watered too much. And don't worry about a few older leaves that are shedding under stress. As long as the new growth looks okay, you're all right.
3: Now, is it a fungus, or does it sound like that's what's happening?
0: It sounds more like just stress. You know, my first two guesses were too much rain or trunk damage. Both of those cause the symptoms you're talking about. It was, you know, so I wouldn't, as long as it got new leaves on the ends of the branches, good deep soaking, thin out a little bit, I bet they'll do fine.
3: Okay. All right. Well, thank you.
0: I'm pretty sure of this.
3: All right. I was just wondering why the plum trees were getting decimated, but the peach trees were affected, but almost.
0: They're different species. You know, you can plant 15 different roses side by side, and two out of three are not going to look as good as the others. It's just the different species. It might even be a different rootstock. I don't know. But it sounds like they're just getting too much water and need a little thinning. This is a real routine with fruit growers.
3: All right. All right. Well, thank you.
0: All righty. And Ajaba, before we go into this, let me set this tune up with a picture, if we could, because I've been ignoring our live stream producers. But they could put up picture number 15 real quick. I want to explain what that is. My friend Evelyn Stewart sent me this picture of some of her plumeria trees, which we were at. These are flowers on trees grown in pots in Jackson. This is the Hawaiian, what they make leis out of, the Hawaiian frangipani tree. And I've been calling it Hawaiian tea. Let's put up picture number 16. This is a Hawaiian tea plant, which I grow myself. They're, you know, not even related. But anyway, Hawaiian tea plant, you see it in Florida. A lot of people grow them in containers. Brilliant, almost shocking red foliage. But last week I said, frangipani and plumeria, same thing as Hawaiian tea. I should have known better. And thank you, Evelyn, for being so kind to me. Now, with that, talking about Hawaii, let me calm down a little bit with a little bit of music from Hawaii. A little steel, just relax and breathe in and breathe out a little bit, feller. We'll be back with more of the Stalk Gardener right after this. Breathe in and breathe out.

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2: Welcome back, folks, for the Closest Thing to Rushing. I've learned a lot in the past an hour and a half or so. And by the way, Java, when I was talking about two different plants going by the same name or calling two different things the same name, that's called the fallacy of ambiguity. Just want to throw that stuff. I had to learn all that kind of stuff, and nobody cares, but I pay attention to stuff, and it makes me compare things that maybe shouldn't be compared. Just saying. Who we got on the phone?
3: Let's go to Meridian, and let's talk with Becky.
2: Good morning, hi. Becky. How are you?
4: I'm good. How are you?
2: So far, so good. Not so bad.
4: Good. I think I told them that I had a question about my Peggy Martin roses, which I do, and then I have another question about a ginkgo tree. So okay. I bought two Peggy Martin rose bushes at Mother's Day, so back in May, and I just got around to planting them about 2 weeks ago. I know it's a stressful time to plant them, but so I've got them in a western-facing spot right next to my front porch with right at two different columns because I want to try to train them to grow up the columns.
2: Right.
4: Can I do that with chicken wire, or what? How can I start them going in that direction?
2: Well, let me back up just a second first. When you planted them, did you dig wide holes and loosen the potting soil up?
4: Yes, because I listened to you.
2: Because if you didn't, it's not too late. I would still take a shovel and make the hole an extra shovel wide all the way around it, because the faster it can grow side roots, the sturdier it's going to grow down the road. So wider than you, if you don't feel a little silly about it, it ain't wide enough. So I go ahead, because you've been digging and been watering, so it's loose. Just you don't even have to dig it. Just take a shovel and loosen it up, extra shovel around. What I would do is I would put an eye bolt up high and have a single wire running from it down to a stake in the ground, not on the rose itself, and then train one of the main stems on that wire.
4: Okay.
2: And if you want to have two wires, if you're not growing in V shape anyway, but something like chicken wire is going to be too, it's going to get tangled real quick. This plant gets, all the stems get real thick and they get bigger in diameter and all. So I wouldn't go with anything smaller than what I call hog wire. To me, it's a little bit better to grow on something with a bigger mesh.
4: Okay.
2: So that you can go to one of the box stores and they have this concrete, this reinforcing mesh they put in. It comes in rolls, they roll out in concrete, and it's rusty colored, uh-huh. And the holes are like 4x4 or 6x6. It's real heavy gauge stuff like they put in concrete. And you can cut that stuff where it's only like 2 feet wide and hang it from your porch roof. And because it rusts, it actually disappears visually. You can't see it more than a few feet away, and that'll really support a lot of vine. But a chicken wire, dog wire, not as too meshy. Need something a lot sturdier and bigger than that. Peggy's a monster. I know Peggy Martin herself. She's not a monster, but her vine will take over your porch real quick.
4: Yeah. Yeah, and we've got a long, the porch is as long as the front of the house. And so we've probably got, I can't remember how many, but it's got a lot of room to grow. And
2: put some good sturdy eyeballs up high and have a wire or two running down to the ground beside the plant. Now, and then have you some more eyeballs with wires going along the top of your porch down the length of your, you know, there's something you could drape it off of. What I have to do with one that I planted for my daughter-in-law is to get up on a ladder once a year and tie some of those limbs up, but I have a long wire to tie onto. But the simpler and the sturdier you make it, the better.
4: So I really could do an eye bolt at the very top and make it one big enough that I could put a piece of rebar through and run over to the other column, same thing.
2: Absolutely. Don't go with the skinniest rebar. They sell it in two or three. You know, go with the middle-sized rebar, not the skinniest stuff. And it looks great. It'll disappear. It won't look bad. Okay. If you want to, you can spray paint it, you know, the first year to make it disappear. But even rust disappears. But that's okay. What it takes for Peggy.
4: Okay. And then my question about the ginkgo. So my neighbor moved away, and she gave me a ginkgo tree that's been in a big pot on the front, on the west side of her house, been root bound for probably decades. I don't know. And so we got it out and we planted it back in the spring. But it's not, it's looking kind of like it's not happy. Like it's, couple of limbs have lost their leaves and other leaves just kind of yellowish looking.
2: So this plant's been in a pot more than 2 or 3 or 4 years, right?
4: Oh, yeah.
2: Okay. Trees grow roots straight out. And if they can't grow straight out, they go round and around. And they get longer in a circle, but they also get bigger in diameter, and they will choke you. It's called girdled roots. They get so thick that they choke each other out. And it's hard to transplant a mature tree being grown in a pot a long time out in the ground because those roots are going around and around and around, and you can't straighten them out. So this is a good idea, but it's hard to pull off. I was raised in a tree nursery, and if it's grown in a pot for more than 2 or 3 years, the main roots that would normally go straight out are growing in a circle. Unless you can straighten those things out, it's not much. It's just going to – basically, the roots are strangling each other. And this is pretty common. Sorry.
4: Would it be okay if I – it can't hurt it, I don't guess, if I just took a spade or something and kind of chopped diagonally toward the roots out from the tree?
2: Try it on two or maybe three, you know, maybe do two or three of them instead of all the way around. Okay. And that enough roots where they'll grow out. You know, so I wouldn't do it all the way around because, you know, in other words, if you cut into the root ball itself, perpendicular to the trunk, do that two or three times around it, and that might be enough to get it started. It really might.
4: Okay. Thank you so much.
2: Good luck on it. Appreciate it.
4: All right. Bye-bye.
2: Java, what's up, man?
3: All right. Let's go to Patrick from Baton Rouge.
2: Hey, Patrick. What's going on in your neck of the woods or your neck of the – right across from the bio, I should say?
5: A lot of humidity. A question about a tree that I planted in my yard, and I wanted to, of course, get it straight. And I had a senior moment. I used a twine on the stake to make it, you know, get the tree to grow straight. And the string, the bark has grown into and covered the string. Now above it, of course, above it, the stem is starting to kind of expand, but I'm worried about, you know, if that tree is actually going to grow. Because
2: is it wrapped all the way around, or just do it on one side?
5: On one about 3/4 of the diameter of the little tree I tied it to a stake. So and it's grown. The bark has grown over it. I can't even see the string anymore. Yeah. But
2: just cut to the chase. Let's cut to the chase here. The only living part of a tree, the stem, is right under the bark. So once it's inside the tree, that's not a problem. As long as the bark can grow over and continue to grow around it, you're okay. And what makes the bark grow is food going from the leaves down to the root, the reason why it swells out a little bit on the top side. But I go ahead and just cut the string and let's just see if the tree won't go ahead and grow new bark over the wound. It very likely could.
5: Yeah, and it won't affect the growth above it?
2: No, it's water and nutrients go up from the roots, but what makes the roots and the bark grow is what comes from the leaves going down. It flows downward right under the bark. So there's a good chance if it'll lap over, sort of connect to itself, sort of like grafting a tree, it might do all right. But the only choice I think you have, that I would have, just cut the string and hope for the best.
5: Okay. A quick question about jasmine on an arbor. Do you prune it? I mean, it's getting kind of big.
2: Yeah. You can tell them about the, what they call star or Confederate jasmine. It's really fragrant in the spring.
5: Yes, sir. Confederate.
2: It's a monster plant. You can cut it as hard as you want. If you cut it now, it has time for the new growth to set flower buds for next spring. But yeah, you got to. It's a monster. You got to just thin it out. It's just like hairy eyebrows. You got to thin it out every now and then.
5: Okay. Thanks so much, Fowler. Appreciate it.
2: Okay. Good luck on it. And by the way, sorry for heard about the passing of your coach. Sorry about that.
5: Yeah, my wife just told me. But he was like in his 90s, I believe. That's what she was telling me.
2: I know, but still, for you LSU people, y'all are nuts about stuff like that, and our condolences.
3: Now let's go to our last call for the hour. It's actually Tom from Hattiesburg.
2: Tom, sorry we're right at the end of the program, but what you got going on?
6: Hey, Felder, I was just checking about the tomato plants and pots and stuff I'm growing, and do you recommend the peat moss in those? Because it's kind of messed up my watering, and also about the American plum, silver leaf. If you could, I'm wondering, they say I read somewhere you shouldn't cut them unless it's below 32 degrees.
2: No, that's not true. Just anytime you cut on a fruit tree, just don't leave any stubs, whether it's branches off of limbs or twigs off of branches. Just don't leave any stubs and do that anytime. And I use peat moss in my potting soil. It's not an environmental issue in North America like it is in Europe. We got plenty of peat. I work it in with the other potting soil and water twice. The first time will set the potting soil up. Second one will soak in. But just watering once, the water just sits there. It runs out the pot. So if you got peat moss, water twice, a few minutes apart. That always works.
6: All right. Yeah, well, I had them, and they're wilting pretty rough. One of them started wilting, and so I watered it more, and it killed the other one.
2: That could be for root disease. It could be for root disease. It could just be the plant's worn out, but it could be staying too wet. You know, too wet or too dry both cause wilting, so it's hard to say. But lift up on the pot. If it feels light, it needs water, and water it twice. If it feels heavy, leave it alone.
3: And, Tom, appreciate you for calling, man, but we are at the end of the show. Felder, you did it again, man.
2: I don't know. It wasn't me. It's all these weirdos calling about their gardens, and I'm glad of it because it makes me feel normal. I feel normal around gardeners, and gardeners sort of stand out in the crowd. I'm headed to the pub, as I usually do, to talk about gardening, believe it or not, because they're gardening and drinkers over here. Anyway, I'm Horticulturist Felder Rushing. Me and Java and Marissa, John C. wasn't here today. Abram, we appreciate all your hard work and appreciate folks y'all supporting this as we public broadcasting. We're going to take a break. It's Call of the Week. 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Anyway, get a chance, go to a garden center, go to a farmer's market, take a kid with you, and show them how to do what we do best, and that's get dirty. In this case, sweaty and muddy. See y'all next week.
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8: For Tupelo and the northern counties, really hot and humid today. We're headed for the upper 90s with sunshine. We have high pressure parked over the Gulf Coast states. Overnight will be clear, mid-70s, upper 90s, and very humid and sunny on Sunday. Starkville and the central areas going to 100 today. Sunny, our heat index near 110, mid-70s and clear for the overnight hours. Low 100s and sunshine on Sunday, very high humidity. For Gulfport and the southern and coastal areas, hot and humid, sunshine and mid-90s today. We're in the upper 70s overnight, should be clear, maybe a shower on Sunday. I'm meteorologist Steve Hamilton. 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

0: 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Live from NPR News in Washington, I'm Linda Kenyon. The Lebanese Health Ministry reports Israeli airstrikes and shelling today have killed 11 people in southern Lebanon. As NPR's Frank Langford reports, Israel said it was targeting a Hezbollah headquarters after the militia seriously injured three Israeli soldiers. The attacks come ahead of another round of U.S.-sponsored peace talks between Israel and Lebanon in Rome next month.
1: The Israeli Defense Forces said it struck Hezbollah infrastructure, referring to the Iranian-backed militant group. Israel struck the Lebanese city of Nabatea and the town of Ansar, some 30 miles north of the Israeli border. Writing on X, Lebanese Prime Minister Nawaf Salem said the Israeli airstrike killed seven women and children in Ansar, whom he emphasized were neither military infrastructure nor military targets. Israel must halt this escalation, he wrote. Israel and Lebanon are under a ceasefire agreement, but both have accused the other of violating it for many weeks. Frank Langford, NPR News, Tel Aviv.
0: Government number crunchers gave us a flurry of economic data this week. Put together, it helps to color a picture of the ways that Americans are making, saving, borrowing, and spending money. NPR's Scott Horsley says the federal debt is creating downward pressures affecting the overall economy.
2: Congressional forecasters said this week they expect the federal government will run a deficit of more than $2 trillion this year. That's pushing the government's overall debt close to the $40 trillion mark. And just the interest on all that debt is now the government's second biggest expense, trailing only Social Security. And the investors who lend money to the government by buying bonds, they are demanding higher interest rates now, some of the highest rates in decades.
0: Time is running out to register to vote in some of the last statewide primaries of the year. NPR's Hansi Lo Wang has a rundown of the upcoming deadlines.
3: If you're eligible to vote in Tuesday's primary in Wyoming, in-person registration continues through primary day. Delaware and Massachusetts hold primaries in September. Eligible voters who haven't registered yet in those states have until Saturday, August 22nd to sign up online or in person or to get their mail-in application postmarked. New Hampshire's primary is also coming up next month. Mail-in applications must be received by August 26th, and in-person registration will be available at the polls on New Hampshire's primary day, September 8th. And if you're already registered, election officials recommend confirming your status and contact information before the deadline by visiting your state's official election website. Officials can remove your name from voter rolls, especially if you recently moved, changed your name, or haven't voted in a while. Hansi Lo Wang, NPR News.
0: FDA investigators have traveled to Taylor Farms operation in Mexico for the first time this week to start inspecting the facilities linked to the largest cyclospora outbreak in the U.S. FDA Acting Deputy Commissioner for Food, Donald Prater, told the Washington Post inspectors were on site at the processing facility. You're listening to NPR. Spain has beefed up security in its northern African enclave of Ceuta amid calls for a mass border breach today. A breach could replay a similar incursion of 2 weeks ago when thousands of migrants tried to enter the city. At least 96 people were killed during their rush to get into the country. Michael Kologi has more.
4: Spanish police are patrolling the streets of Ceuta, and military personnel are guarding government buildings. Ceuta is one of Spain's two autonomous cities in northern Morocco. According to Spanish officials, at least 72,000 migrants entered the territory last month. Most have since voluntarily returned to Morocco. Authorities say they are monitoring online calls for another mass crossing into Ceuta today and warning that those who participate could face prosecution. Security has been reinforced along the border with Ceuta, with some groups of people reportedly prevented by Moroccan authorities from traveling towards the Spanish territory. For NPR News, I'm Michael Kaloki.
0: A limited number of flights are once again arriving and departing from Sicily's largest airport after being shut down for 5 days due to ash spewing from Mount Etna. The earlier closure at Catania Airport had stranded summer holiday travelers during the biggest travel week of the year. Volcanic ash poses a significant risk to aircraft, potentially stalling their engines. The closure led to rerouted flights and forced hundreds more to be canceled. In addition, the earlier closure placed additional pressures on Sicily's other airports. I'm Linda Kenyon, NPR News in Washington.
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0: 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I am Pam Pybus. I'm a licensed contractor and home inspector at Inspect It Like a Girl here in the very hot state of Mississippi. I think we're going to 100 this week. It feels like 100 at least, but I'm pretty sure we're going for triple digits.
6: I have no doubt.
0: Yeah. It's crazy. I am joined in the studio by Marissa Vaughn. She's over there on the buttons and she's hot too. And I think Abram answering our phone or is it somebody else?
6: If not Abram, Jermaine,
0: somebody. Okay. Well, you can give us a call at 1-877-MPB-RING. That's 1-877-672-7464, or you can send us an email at fixit, the number 101, at mpbonline.org. Todd Sandridge in the house with the Superior Foundation. Are you hot, Todd?
7: It has been an incredibly hot summer, Pam.
0: It's crazy, isn't it? I bet your guys are hot.
7: They are, you know, and a lot of my guys like to wear the long sleeve dry fit, uh-huh. You know, keep them cool.
0: Mm-hmm.
7: To me, that bothers me. It gets me a little bit hotter, you know. I'm kind of a shorts and a cotton t-shirt, let it sweat through me kind of guy. But, they're trucking, but they're not moving as fast.
0: They're not moving as fast. I was at a house this morning over there in the Fondren area, and the guys were out there were – the, you know, water line break happens every other day over there. And so they're out there and I just, man, some of them had on long sleeves and some of them didn't. I may try that one day, but not right now.
7: I remember my granddaddy was a roofer, you know, and in the hot summertime, he would get up and he would go at 2 o'clock in the morning and he'd turn his headlights of his truck on so we could see. But I mean, you can't get on a roof like, you know, this hot.
0: No, you don't need to. You're not going to stay up there.
7: True that.
0: Yeah. Cause it is so incredibly hot. Well, there are a lot of things I want to talk about today. One thing that I want to mention, because I just came from the meeting, is volunteers for the book festival. They moved it back, you know, a couple of years. You want to talk about hot. Holy cow, it was hot at that festival. And so they were doing it in August. So now they've pushed it back to that last weekend in September. And they've got an all-star lineup coming, and we need some volunteers. So if you go to the Mississippi Book Festival website, there's a place where you can click on there and submit your name to come and help all of us volunteer to make sure everything runs smoothly on that day. I've been doing it since before COVID. I've been doing it for a while. I love it.
7: Yeah.
0: I'm not a very smart person. I
7: would disagree with that.
0: Well, you know, I know some things, but I'm not. I love to read, but I haven't read a lot through the years. But once I started volunteering with the book festival, I started just reading. And then we've got this great podcast and radio show now called It's Lit, Y'all. And Ellen Daniels, who is the executive director of the book festival, she's doing that podcast. And now that's my reading list.
7: Wow.
0: Yeah, it's great. I'm reading all of the things that they talk about. And it's been better for me than just trying to figure out, because I've had some real, anyway, this is not book club, but I've had some doozies that I was like, I'm not going to finish that book. I'm just not going to. I'm going to put it down. I don't have to finish it. But anyway, so that's coming up. If you're interested in volunteering, check that out. Okay. So Todd, I want to talk about energy bills.
7: Good timing.
0: Yeah. There are a lot of folks. I don't know if you do Instagram or whatever, or the Nextdoor app is the one that I'll look at every once in a while.
7: Yeah.
8: And folks are complaining about their energy bills and the cost of electricity.
7: Yeah.
8: But there's a way, and John Wilbanks with Mississippi Solar taught me this. Mm. Whenever you're looking at your bill, you want to figure out what you're paying per kilowatt hour.
7: That's right.
8: Okay. So, and you can help me with this because you're kind of a math guy. I pulled two of my bills. I've got a from Entergy. You can sign in and get your bills. And I have one from May and one from July. They didn't have June. I don't know what happened to June. Anyway, it wasn't
7: the highest one. They didn't want to show you.
8: Yeah, they didn't want to show me that one. But I looked at this, and if you want to figure out what you're paying per kilowatt hour, the reason that your bill is higher is because it's hotter.
7: That's right.
8: And even if you don't move your thermostat, let's say you leave it on, my temperature is going to be between 72 and 76. I like those temperatures.
7: I will never hang out in your house.
8: Okay. Let me tell you.
7: My wife would love to come hang out with you, but I will never hang out.
8: My house. Why? Is that too hot or too cold?
7: Oh, too hot.
8: Too hot?
7: Oh, yeah. I'm
8: you
7: 68.
8: Want it?
7: Yeah.
8: Well, it feels like it's 68. My house is so tight now, and you've been in it.
7: Yeah, yeah. I mean,
8: I've done so much.
7: And you've done a good job. You've got a reflective roof. You've got, you know, good windows and doors and things like that.
8: No, my windows are crap.
7: Well, you got new doors anyway.
8: I put a new door in, but I totally rebuilt my ductwork, so it's highly efficient.
7: Yes.
8: Had a newer system put in, and so I can keep it on that. But let's think about this. Let's say you put your thermostat on 68, and the temperature outside goes from 84 to 104, your system's going to have to work harder to keep it at 68. When it's working harder, it uses more power.
7: It's called inductive load.
8: Okay.
7: So the inductive load is when that compressor kicks on and it's using more power. To keep it, you know, kind of elementary here, inductive load comes on. That means that compressor is kicked on. That compressor stays on longer.
8: Yes.
7: When it's hot outside.
8: When it's hotter.
7: As you pointed out, if it could be on the same temperature, you could keep it there. But when it's hotter outside, it's just going to run 2 or 3 hours.
8: It's going to run longer. So what I did is I looked at in the month of May, I used how many kilowatt hours did I use here? 834 kilowatt hours in the month of May. In the month of July, I used almost twice that, 1,500 kilowatts.
7: Wow.
8: Okay. So, and I do, I have a pool.
7: Yep.
8: So I've got that motor, but I've got it set. That pool motor will use a lot of kilowatt hours. And I have mine set on a timer. Okay.
7: I do as well.
8: So if you want to figure out what you're paying per kilowatt hour, and now there's all these conspiracy theories that we're paying more for power.
7: Because of the data centers.
8: Because of the data centers. Well, and maybe that's true or maybe it's not, but the way that you can figure that out is pull your bill, look at your kilowatt hours, look at what you paid, and then do some division.
7: That's it.
8: And you figure it out. And I paid... My bill in July was $225.18. Okay. And that was 1500 kilowatt hours. I was paying 15 cents per kilowatt hours at that time. That's in July, the month that we just finished. Mm-hmm. In May, I had 834 kilowatt hours and I paid $145.19. So when I did my division, I was actually paying more per kilowatt hour in May, even though my bill was cheaper. It was 17 cents, 2 cents more.
7: I don't know this for a fact. And it would be great if we had a caller that worked for Entergy or some power company, Mississippi Power or something like that. I believe that there's a different cost per kilowatt hour in the 24-hour.
8: In the 24-hour period.
7: That's right.
8: So when you're using power, that's why you need to wash your clothes at 3 a.m.
7: That's right. That's why people have timers. And I mean, that's why you put a timer on your pool pump. I do too.
8: Yes.
7: I think that, you know, there's the per kilowatt hour is the key. It's just depending on, there's a peak time. So I mean, I think that is probably your variable.
8: Yeah, and what I'm trying to do, and I had a whole show on this, on air conditioning and how you can be more energy efficient in your home, is that when I'm not there, I don't turn it up to 82.
7: That's the mistake most people make.
8: That's the mistake people make, because if you do that, that system's going to have to work twice as hard to pull that temperature down whenever you get home and you put it back on, you know. Todd's going to put it on 68.
7: Well, now, I do obviously turn mine up during the day, but I will tell you this. A lot of people, you know, they use the smart thermostat, and I do as well, but you have to override that a little bit, because what that will do at times, I don't know if you've ever come home, you've had a smart thermostat, whether it be a Nest or Honeywell or whatever, it'll go on eco mode.
8: Yes.
7: If it goes in eco mode, that means it jams that thing up to about 78, which is great for your utility bill, but it takes you so long to cool the house when you get back that it didn't really save you any money.
8: Right.
7: I think that's your point.
8: Yeah. And so you want to, I have a Honeywell at mine, and I've got it on my phone so I can go in and, you know, and what I love about that is that if I'm going to get home, sometimes I get home at 3, sometimes I get home at 8. I just never know what time I'm going to get home. But I can get on my phone and kick it down a little bit so that the house is comfortable whenever I get there.
7: Yeah.
8: And that's the thing. And what I also do is I shut my curtains during the day. So the house is darker.
7: That's right.
8: Yeah. So it's not as hard to heat and cool. Cool right now is that, you know, I'm not there. I don't care if my cat doesn't care if it's dark.
7: So I would love for, you know, to do a research like on that. I think that helps a ton.
8: I do too.
7: If you did it 1 month and didn't do it 1 month. But a lot of people don't understand. Let me point out, you know, with, you know, when they want to upgrade their AC, and they want to go with a dual speed motor. People don't understand what is that. Well, it wraps around that inductive load, right? So that one is turning all the time. So when the other one kicks on, when it really needs it, right? When it's hot outside, it's only pulling so much of that load, all the time. And then it kicks on as almost like a turbo boost, right? So they're designed. The reason they're energy efficient is they're designed not to always be turning on.
8: Turning on and off.
7: Every time you're outside and you hear that compressor cut on, just watch your
8: meter
7: spin.
8: Go ahead and watch the meter spin, because that's what's costing a lot of money. And if you're short cycling because your system's too big, then you're cutting on and off all the time. And anyway, we've already got a caller. Roger's calling from Florence, and why do builders and inspectors lean towards black roofing and not white roof? Let me tell you, son, I put a white roof on mine.
7: Well, I was saying your roof's energy efficient.
8: Yeah, it is energy efficient. Is that what you're talking about, Roger?
9: That's exactly it, and I'm glad you express your opinion. I'd like to hear the opinion of others. I can't understand it. I've never understood it in the South. It's nothing new, no new idea. Anybody who's had high school physics or any fourth grader who's ever tried to fry an egg on a black asphalt and all that sort of stuff, everybody knows it. Now, why don't we do it?
7: I wouldn't disagree. I would say aesthetics is the biggest reason why people don't do it. There are products you can counter that, though. There's foam in the rafters, things like that you can counteract that. But I don't disagree with you.
8: It's the pretty.
7: It's
8: the white house with the black roof. That's the craziest thing.
7: Yeah.
8: Sure. And there are parts of town that you can go in, and they're all white with black roofs. And I just think that's the craziest thing. When I got ready to redo mine, the roofer was like, and here are the most popular colors. And I was like, I don't want any of those because they were all gray and black.
7: Give me the reflective.
8: Yeah, I want something. And I went with kind of a light, I don't know, it's almost a red tint, but it's white.
7: Yeah, yours is not a Galvalume. It's definitely got a white tint to it.
8: Yeah,
7: like an off-white.
8: Yeah, and then my TPO on my flat roof,
7: that
8: made a huge difference. Whenever I have a carport that was enclosed before I bought the house, and I've always had trouble heating and cooling that room. And so I came back in, instead of having a rolled roof out there, I put TPO on it, which is a rubber membrane.
7: That's right, yeah.
8: It made a huge difference.
7: I think most of the TPO roofs now, obviously they can't be seen, usually hidden by parapets.
8: Yeah, you can't see it.
7: They're all going white.
8: Yeah, because it's reflective. Is that what you're talking about, Roger?
9: That's precisely it. Thanks for discussing it.
8: Yeah, thanks, Roger. I appreciate it. Yeah, you know, some of the things that we, and I do, a White House will reflect. Yeah. There's supposed to be some studies on that, mm-hmm. but you counteract it when you put a black roof on it. I mean,
7: common sense is, you know, extinct these days, though, too.
8: I know. We don't do common sense anymore. All right. Well, here we are stirring up all kinds of controversy on Fix It 101. We're going to take our first break of the hour. We will be right back.

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4: 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I am Pam Pybus, joined in the studio today by Marissa Vaughn and Todd Sandridge. 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Todd and I could talk about energy efficiency for days. I mean, that's just kind of been my thing ever since I got into all this mess. But you can join the conversation at 1-877-MPB-RING. 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Or you can email us, fixit101 at mpbonline.org. I do want to thank Mississippi Solar. They do underwrite our show. We really appreciate them doing that. Boy, I tell you what, if you had solar, you'd be cooking right now.
5: Your batteries would be full.
4: Yeah, that's right. They would be absolutely full.
5: And call them. Those are good guys, too.
4: Yeah, they're great. They're great people. Yeah, it would fill the battery up, and then you could fry an egg on one of those panels, I'm sure, because, holy cow, it's hot. We do have a podcast. I think it drops the day after the show, and we re-air on Saturday mornings at 11 a.m. Okay, so yesterday, Todd, I'm going to see if you can answer this question. This is my house.
5: Okay.
4: I came home yesterday and I thought, I am hungry. So I was making lasagna soup. All right. It's one of my favorite things
5: sounds
4: to make
5: good.
4: And you can make a huge batch of it. Anyway, it's phenomenal. So I do that. It's a little messy. So I was standing there getting ready to scoop mine out. Went to Pilates, worked all day, then went to Pilates and I came home. I scooped that out and I'm standing there and all of a sudden, my gas cooktop started clicking. And it was like the pilot light wouldn't go off.
5: Gas lines clogged up.
4: The knob wasn't on.
5: Oh.
4: It was like a ghost.
5: Huh.
4: It just started. And I was like, I'm standing there, the stove is off. I'm scooping up my lasagna soup and all of a sudden that range.
5: Thought you had a ghost.
4: It started ticking, and I was
5: so
4: like,
5: what in the world? Right?
4: Well, I looked, of course, I do what everybody does. I got on AI, and I was like, okay, I'm standing at my stove, scooping out my lasagna soup, and it said that water or something got down in it.
5: Shorted.
4: And it's shorting and reacting to it. So I went, because I learned on this show how to label all my breakers, I went straight to my breaker box, and my labels are alphabetical. They're not numerical.
5: Wow.
4: So what I did is I put it in a spreadsheet, and then I hit alphabetical. So I just went down to gas range, G, gas range, and flipped it off. and it stopped. So I got to deal with that whenever I get
5: home.
4: Did
5: you flip it back on?
4: No, I did it several times. Thinking, okay, it's going to change its mind and
5: reset.
4: Not do this. Anyway, it started coming back. And so anyway, whenever I get home, I thought maybe you'd have an answer
5: those
4: for me.
5: They're actually, my answer is not what you want to hear. They're a pain to replace, those electric igniters.
4: Yeah.
5: They're
4: yeah.
5: a pain.
4: Have you done that?
5: Yes. And you have to, I did it in a rental house one time, and you have to, you know, it's kind of like, you know, braiding a fishing line or something. It's just, it's so tedious that, you know, my fingers don't work like that.
4: Don't work like mm-hmm. that. Yeah.
5: I did it. I probably cussed a lot.
4: Well, you know, mine's sitting in that 1950 Merritt and O'Keefe oven.
5: Yeah.
4: And it's a GE profile gas range, and it's the glass top, but it's gas. It's so easy to clean. So I love that thing. But I've had it. It's 20 years old.
5: Yeah.
4: And I was like, oh man, I hope I don't have to get, I'm going to try everything I can.
5: Not to replace it.
4: To not to replace it.
5: I replaced the igniter on my pellet grill, about a month and a half ago.

0: bar and got it lifted up and sitting on blocks whenever I get home. Or this weekend. It's probably going to be this weekend because I crawled under a house this morning, so my shoulders are tired. Melissa is on the line. She's got a mid-century home that collects heat and mold. Ruh-roh. Mm-hmm. Tell us what's going on, Melissa.
1: Hi. I have a house built in 57, I believe, in Jackson, and the middle room is vaulted ceilings, no attic space. Attic space on each side of the wings. And, like, in the summer, it's just, I mean, if you climb up on a ladder, I mean, it feels like you're at the equator.
0: Mm-hmm.
1: And so all the registers and intakes are down on the, like, floor, or the foot level. And so, so there's, like, mold on some of our wood beams that I clean with Murphy's oil soap, you know, once a quarter. But my husband and I were wondering if we could somehow vent it to the either side or how we can make this better. It's a beautiful room. It has wood paneling. It's gorgeous, but...
0: Yeah. Yeah, man, I feel your pain. The problem is whenever it was built, and I've dealt with this with clients, is that there is no ventilation, and so you're just getting heat, heat, heat. And then you pump up that cold air from your floor vents, and it hits that heat, and it condensates. Do you have a ceiling fan?
1: We don't. That's a good idea. It has these like wood beams that go down, but I'm sure we can finagle something that would look good.
0: If you just did, regular box fans at the bottom, and they've got a new box fan. I just bought it, and I'm not going to remember the name of it, but it's got a kickstand on it, so it leans back, and it pushes the air up. Mm-hmm. And that's what you're going to have to do, is circulate that air and dry that condensation. Another thing, and then Todd's going to jump in here in just a second. Another thing to think about is if you can clean that with some concrobium, you know, my favorite thing, will clean it with that and then seal it with that. So you just, you can pick this up at any of the hardware stores. You can make it as well. But with the concrobium, it is a natural mold killer, and then it seals it out. If you don't take care of the air circulation on that surface, it's going to continue to sweat. What you got, Todd?
2: Well, my feelings are hurt that you don't remember. We just worked on a job last year. You and I did together.
0: That
2: was vaulted, and it did that. In Madison.
0: I'm just drawing a blank.
2: On the water. Lost rabbit.
0: Oh, yeah, that's right. That's right.
2: So
0: yeah.
2: It did that. There's one other option you have if you're going to live there long term. Obviously, what Pam's saying is exactly what you need to do. First of all, you need to clean that off. You do need to circulate the air better. Mm-hmm. And there are some really high CFM fans that she's talking about that you can do that with. I mean, obviously, this is not going to occur, you know, probably only in 2 or 3 months out of the year.
0: Yeah. Yeah.
2: You can peel the sheetrock off. You can demo the sheetrock, and you can foam those rafters in that particular room. There's probably a lot of, I'm sure if it's a mid-century, you got a lot of glass in there. So you're just, you know, it's just a boiling, you know, oven at times. But we did that on that house, and you know, it kept, you know, it would have a lot of mold and mildew, and some of that may be AC, you know, adjustment, things like that. But, all that being said, that is a long-term fix. I don't know if you want to do that or if you want to clean it, you know, a couple months out of the year.
0: Yeah. If your boots are in the floor, your registers are in the floor, then you're on a crawl space.
1: Mm-hmm.
0: Okay.
1: Mm-hmm.
0: Have you been?
1: We bought this house a few years ago, and it's scary under there. I know we probably need.
0: Well, that may be causing a lot of the problem. And I just came out from under a house today. Ductwork in a crawl space is a recipe for moisture problems. It just, and I'm speaking specifically to southern homes. If you get north of Memphis and get up into Nashville and those areas, you don't have as much problem. But let me ask you this. What's your air conditioner situation? Have you put in a new AC in the last 5 years?
1: Not in the last 5 years. We have 3 units. We bought this house in 22, so it's a very long, you know, ranch house. So
0: right.
1: We have 3 units for the zones.
0: I would...

0: would recommend hire somebody, a third-party inspector, somebody who doesn't have a dog in the race, to crawl underneath this house and see what the condition of the ductwork is in and what your subflooring's looking like. Because if your ductwork is all torn up because the raccoons are thirsty, and when I was under my house last week and chased a possum out, I was like, dude.
1: It's cool under there.
0: I know. They were and what they'll do is they'll tear up the ductwork because during a drought and they can't find any water, there's water dripping off your metal ductwork.
1: That's right.
0: And so they'll tear all the insulation off. Well, if you're doing that, if your ductwork is moist, then what you're doing is you're pumping moist air into the house every time your air conditioner comes on. And that may be part of what the problem is.
1: So I had somebody send me under a house in Jackson, ironically, a couple of weeks ago, and there was a place they wanted me to see if we could pick up a little bit and check out their, you know, underneath. And, you know, people like Pam and I are dumb enough to go do that for a living. But I noticed as soon as I opened up the door, the door to get into the underneath the foundation, it felt like it was air conditioning.
0: It was
1: inside.
0: Cold, wasn't it?
1: So it determined, you know, and I don't know how long this had happened, but there was a duct loose. There was a leak in the duct. And I mean, when I tell you it was cold under there. This house happened to be encapsulated, which was the right thing to do. But had we not gone under there, you know, they weren't climbing under there. They would have never known. And I can't imagine. We're talking about utility bills. I don't know what their utility bills.
0: What their utility, yeah. And Melissa, I think I would start with even pulling your inspection report and looking at the condition of the ductwork. And I would start there, actually, because if you are, I was under a house today, and Todd, y'all did the work. We were talking. Y'all had come in and rebuilt floor joist. And the reason the floor joists were rotten is because the ductwork was leaking. The ductwork was a mess, and everywhere the rot was, guess what was right underneath it? Metal ducting. And it was torn to shreds. And so you can fix that, and then it's going to rot again.
1: Well, you're already dealing with you know, virtually, you know, 90 to 100% humidity in the summer and the winter here in Jackson. So, you know, when you're dealing with that on top of now, you're inducing, you know, cold air through a metal duct in a 100-degree, you know, crawl space, that reaction is not great. So sometimes I think Pam's exactly right. I would start there because, you know, a lot of that works its way up.
0: Yeah.
1: Heat rises, obviously, and there's where your problem is. But, you know, there's a couple of solutions. But, nothing to freak you out. I mean, everybody deals with it with that type of thing.
0: Whenever, and these old houses. Another thing you could do, Melissa, is get you on Amazon or go to Walmart and pick you up a humidity monitor. And these are little, I mean, they're not expensive. I think you can get them for $25. And put that humidity monitor in that room to see what the water content is in the air. If your thermostat may have that setting, mine does. I want to keep, what do you think? Humidity, I want to keep it less than 65 for sure.
1: Oh, yeah.
0: But I would prefer it to be between 50 and 55% humidity in the indoor air in Mississippi.
1: 45 to 55 is kind of the, So you're right. Yeah, exactly.
0: Yeah. So you could check the humidity in that room to kind of see, you know, if you've got a high humidity in that room, something's going on with that ductwork. I can almost guarantee it.
1: Yeah, there's you know, foreign brands you can buy that are cheap. You can do that, and then you can actually, you know, test each room. That one's probably going to be extremely high. But then you can also stick that underneath your crawl space, like in the middle. That's always good to check. You know, when we put a dehumidifier in crawl spaces now, they'll have it's now Wi-Fi, so you can look it on your phone and you can actually, you know, see real time what your humidity level is.
0: And if you don't have a good moisture barrier down, and this is what happened with this house that Todd and I worked on. It ended up that the crawl space had no ventilation and it didn't have any plastic down. Plus it had a plumbing leak. And so all that water vapor was coming up and causing the vaulted ceilings to mildew.
1: Yep.
0: And once we, you know, got it all, he encapsulated, but once we did all of that, then no problem.
1: I've recently been there, I can tell you, and it's working fantastic.
0: It's working. Yeah. I've been out there myself.
1: A little over a year, I think.
0: No, it's been longer than that. It's been a minute since, and they put that house on the market, and it was beautiful. It was, yeah.
1: So not to freak you out, it's not a big deal. Don't sweat it. But there, I mean, it is a process of elimination. But I think there's, you know, there's good people that, you know, like Pam said, that, you know, don't, that are, you know, don't have a dog in the hunt there and can crawl on her. But I would strongly encourage that, only because we always find things like rotten joists, rotten steel plates, rotten everything. And so
0: leaking pipes.
1: Yeah. Stop a problem before it gets worse.
0: Yeah. Yeah. Sure. So I would start there, well, get an evaluation on it. Thanks for the call, Melissa. I appreciate it. Okay. I got to tell you something I found at this house this morning before we take our next break, Todd. This was so funny. So I go in, and I usually have a method. I either go left or I go right. Okay. So I went left, and I'm going around, and I could see where work had been done. Mm-hmm. I don't know, 10, 12 years ago. I can't remember how long it was whenever that particular situation happened. And all that work was good. They had that repaired. And then I went back around, and I could see all the new work. Mm-hmm. Okay. And everything there was great. But the duct work was awful. Mm. And you could see on the subfloor where it was mildewing and molding and rotting. And you could see y'all had actually encapsulated a girder with joist on either side because the middle girder was completely rotten. Mm-hmm. I'm surprised the man's hall didn't fall in. It was pretty bad. So I just keep going, and I had to crawl under and over some things, and I get over on the back side, and I look up, and your AC, air conditioning system, goes through a duct, and then it goes to a boot, and the boot is then connected to the bottom of the floor. Okay?
1: Uninsulated, probably.
0: No, well, they were all uninsulated. That's just a given. The boot had been built around a joist.
1: So you got me there.
0: I was like, what? So I took a picture. I took several pictures of it because it was so funny to me. I am going to post this on my social media. And then I come out and I take all my stuff off. And y'all, I'm not very brave. So I have on this moon suit. Okay. So I'm coming out of all my stuff. I walked right inside. And the guy who hired me, he was having a home maintenance inspection. Okay. Smart, smart, smart. That Melissa, maybe that's what you need to do. Just get a home maintenance inspection and then you can tackle all of these issues. Mm-hmm. And so I walk in and he's sitting at his desk doing something. I walked right past him. I was like, where is that register? And went back to his bedroom and to the middle wall, and I pulled up the register off the floor and looked down, and sure enough, there was a floor joist going right through the...
1: Right in the middle of it.
0: Right in the middle of the boot.
1: And it's probably rotten.
0: Yeah.
1: Wow.
0: It was rotting.
1: Yeah.
0: Yeah, because you're blowing all that cold air on it. Anyway.
1: And, hey, you know, Melissa, too, get that inspection, because there's also some preventative maintenance stuff, too. It's not going to, you know, I mean, that over time you can do, and that will save you money in the future.
0: Well, that's what Tom wanted today, is like, just tell me and give me an order of things to do. And because you're a GC, general contractor. Yeah. I have my contractor's license. So when I do things around my house, I want to clump it together with the other stuff that needs to be done. So I'm not piecemealing stuff. Mm-hmm. You know, if I'm going to have a plumber over, then I'm going to have a list of five things that I want them to address, not just once, because I'm going to have to pay the same service call. Mm-hmm. You know, and so if I'm going to go address something, then I might as well take care of A, B, C, D, E, F.
1: I want to know what the 911 emergencies are, and then what I can do over
0: I can do over a little bit of time, you know. And this guy this morning, I was very impressed with him. He's going to rebuild his ductwork. I was like, let me know. I want to see. I think that's great. You can.
1: Yeah.
0: I mean, if you watch a little YouTube, you can figure it out, too.
1: That's
0: so,
1: right.
0: Yeah. All right. Well, we have blown right past our second break of the hour, but we'll take that right now, Marissa, and we will be right back.

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4: Hey folks, it is Fix It 101 on MPB Think Radio. Big shout out to Mississippi Solar. They are underwriting our show that keeps us on the air. We really, really appreciate them. 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
5: How many kilowatts?
4: Well, I don't know what it was, what that was. But the house was 6,000 square feet.
5: Oh, wow.
4: And a swimming pool.
5: Oh, wow.
4: Yeah. So they're going to, you know, but the power was going out all the time, you know. And so anyway, yeah, check them out at mssolar.net. You can also listen to our podcast, which will be downloaded tomorrow. And then we do re-air on Saturdays at 11 a.m. Okay. We are going at it today. And one of the things that Todd, and I had forgotten about this. I remember the first time I ever saw this and I thought, you know, that's actually a really good idea. And tell folks what we're talking about.
5: So we're talking about foaming, and it could be an option for Melissa too. And if they've never been under there and it's scary, I know was what she said. And it is. I mean, but there are professional people that will climb under there and do that. Like you and I, you know, I would call us idiots, you know, that get up under people's houses all the time with snakes and everything else. But what we're talking about is putting foam insulation on your ductwork if you have a crawl space rather than wrapping it, which is what a typical HVAC company will do. Now there's two different types of foam. You have an open cell foam, you have a closed cell foam. With our humidity, you can't use like a closed cell foam on rafters, for example. You know, it's got to have a little bit of, you know, breathability. But what you can use closed cell foam here, you know, in our market is on ductwork. Underneath the subfloor. But I'll tell you, you want to talk about sealing it 100%. I think you can also eliminate some problems like Melissa had, where, you know, the humidity inside the house and underneath and then you've got cold air coming through the ductwork are all, you know, playing into some mold, some mildew. A lot of people see this time of year, Pam, on, registers. They'll be leaking if it's an upstairs, for example.
4: Yeah.
5: Right?
4: It will. I call that register rain.
5: I have it in my upstairs.
4: Yeah. And I have a whole YouTube thing on how you've got to seal up where the metal hits the sheetrock. And if you take your register off and you can look up and see through the edges up to your attic, mm-hmm. That's what your problem is.
5: Yeah. You got
4: to
5: foam that. I mean, you can foam that stuff at Home Depot or Lowe's. Yeah.
4: I foamed all my boots back when I first became a home inspector. Mm-hmm. I got up there, you know, in the wintertime. This is a wintertime job. The one caveat that I will say on the foam is that don't go foaming old ductwork. If it's old and nasty and rusty, don't be putting foam on it. I mean, you're just going to have a world of indoor air quality problems.
5: Exactly.
4: You need to make sure that it's in decent shape before you start doing all that stuff. So Jerry down in Bay Springs has got a white roof comment. What you got for us today, Jerry?
6: Yeah, part of my roof is wet, is white, but it's metal. The other part of it is Galvalume, and I thought that being, you know, aluminum colored or mill finish would be nice and reflective. The only thing is it gets dull after a while, and now it's sort of a light gray, so it's not reflecting as good as it could.
4: Yeah.
6: Something I originally was going to talk about was the white roofs on houses. It's kind of like don't eat spaghetti when you're wearing white pants.
4: You know? Yeah.
6: We've got trees around here. I think it's the pine trees that have the little worms, and the pecan trees and oak trees that have the little worms that drop, the flowers that drop off of them. We got mimosa. You got everything. And eventually it's going to stain that white roof, probably in only 3 or 4 years. Another thing, if you have some random roofing tack or staple or something that's getting a little bit wet, you're going to have a brown streak running down that white roof.
4: Yeah. You know, I haven't had that at my house.
6: One other thing, you cannot allow anybody to get up on that roof between the months of March and November, because they'll leave footprints on it. When that tar gets hot underneath it and you step on it, I've seen this with brown roofs and black roofs too, it gets hot and that asphalt will move, and it moves the gravel off of it. You know, unless roofing has changed a lot since I retired, you're going to see everywhere that somebody steps if they get up there in July.
4: Yeah. Well, don't be getting up there in July anyway. It's just wait.
5: That's suicide.
4: Yeah, that's just, yeah, just don't be doing that.
6: Well, you may have to, you know, just circumstances.
4: Right.
6: But that's all I got.
4: Okay. Thanks, Jerry. I appreciate that. That is something to think about. Now, I was very careful and trimmed all the trees around, so I don't have anything over over that roof, and I've got guards on my gutters. So, and I get up there quite a bit in the fall to kind of check everything and make sure it's all clean.
5: It's worth taking a blower up there and just knocking it down a couple times.
4: Yeah, but I'm on a low pitch. I'm probably a 412 at best.
5: I don't know if yours may be lower, but the wind will blow that off typically.
4: Yeah. So, yeah. But I still think a lighter shade. Now, as far as the metal goes, and we were just talking about metal roofs, and you've got a little experience with this about painting a metal roof.
5: Yeah, it's kind of a siliconized paint too, so it's kind of a twofold problem solver. You can change the color, right? So you can pick the color of your roof if you want to go white, if you can, but it also seals it.
4: Okay.
5: So it prolongs the life, and everybody thinks, well, it's a lifetime roof because it's metal, but you've got screws in that, right? And those screws have rubber washers that do deteriorate over time. And you can go in and you can it's obviously less expensive to go in and change all your screws out than it is to paint. But if you've got one that you can see, and I've recently done one that had a green roof and looked fine because it was a horse barn, and then we turned it into a guest house / entertainment venue, and they didn't want a green roof on it. So instead of putting a new roof on, which is highly expensive these days, it's over almost $400-something a square. We just painted it.
4: It looks fantastic.
5: It looks great, and you don't have to reseal screws.
4: Yeah. And that's the thing on a metal roof. You know, you can get a salesman that'll come in and say, oh, it'll last you so much longer. Not the screws won't. Because they have rubber washers. And the thing about a metal roof, if you've ever been in a house that has a metal roof and the temperature changes, like right when the sun comes up, it starts popping. And it's popping because it's expanding and contracting. And when it does that, those rubber washers they're trying to hold it in place. And the roof is going, I don't want to be in place. Yeah. I want to move. I want to move out and I want to move in. And when that happens, those little washers start to get stressed. And then let's just add some sun to that.
5: Yeah. And I that's why I'm such a, people think, my office, in fact, I mean, it's 75 degrees in there today. I'm dying, but the thermostat's on 69. It's got a metal roof. It's a metal building, actually. It's got some, brick exterior. But at the end of the day, I mean, you can't cool it off at this time of year.
4: Yeah.
5: We've got windows, stuff like that. So, one thing you could do, and I might do in the future, is just take all the insulation down and spray foam it. And if I foamed it, it would for sure easily cool.
4: It would help a lot.
5: It's expensive, but I probably the return on investment on that probably about 3 years.
4: And that's what you have to think about. And energy bills, I'm just going to go ahead and throw this out there. It's not going to get cooler.
5: No.
4: Well, it's going to continue to be hot and hot and hot. So think about the things that you can do in your home and the things that you can do during the winter time. And that's kind of my thing. I have one of the things that I did at my house, Todd, because I'm a nerd, is I have the most awful windows that you could put in a house. I mean, they're terrible.
5: Single pane.
4: I got a storm on there. There's no weather stripping. So when the wind blows, that depressurizes the house and sucks all that air from outside in. So what I did is I just got me some foam backer rod. And you can't see it.
5: Yeah.
4: And I went in between the framing on the window and the window itself, and I pressed that backer rod down in there in that little groove right there, and it made a world of difference. Just something as simple as that probably cost me $5.
5: It'll help. And I think if you think about energy efficiency, think about like an emergency. Let's say, you know, if you recall, I think in Dallas, maybe three winters ago where they lost power. And what do they tell you to do? They tell you to get blankets and put them over the windows, you know. So take that back to modern day stuff. How can I make my house more energy efficient? Obviously, windows and doors is a big deal. There's a lot of leakage there.
4: There's a lot.
5: And insulation. And it's so stinking important. And I've lived in houses that have foam and houses that don't. I will tell you, because when it comes to the wintertime, you don't have hot rooms. Mm-hmm. You know, when you have fiberglass insulation, things like that, some rooms are hotter, like Melissa's living room, because it's, you know, vaulted ceiling, it's got more windows and things like that. That's where really foam insulation comes in. And I sound like a foam insulation salesman. I'm not. I'm a believer, because you do get paid back with a lower utility bill over time.
4: Right. I like the idea of, if you're building a home, think about that on the front end.
5: Amen.
4: Because if you're going to do foam, don't be putting a furnace in there. Don't put a gas furnace in there. Come in with a heat pump, people, because every time you have penetration, you're going to have a problem.
5: Yeah. You can induce fresh air, but the way that they make heat pumps now, I agree, you know, they're so much more energy efficient than they used to be.
4: So energy efficient. And then I just recently did a new construction house where that's what they had done. And it was one of those 100-degree days. And I went in and I was like, this is very comfortable in here. You know, so
5: yeah, good windows and doors, good insulation, you know, and there's documents. I mean, there's data on that. It's a 36 to 40 month ROI. If you lower your energy bills over that period of time, it'll cover that in a new build.
4: Right. And if you're going to do this, and we're getting ready to wrap it up, but let me say this. If you put in a new air conditioning system, if you're kind of limping along right now, because the worst time to put in an AC system is right now.
5: Amen.
4: You're going to be charged twice as much right now, because it is hot, hard work. Budget to replace your system. If it's over 10 years old, you need to start saving and getting it done. I did mine at 14. Mm-hmm. And the guy was like, you could probably make it another summer. I was like, nope, we're doing it right now. And it was in March, because the months of October, November, December, January, the guys who install air conditioning system, and I'm probably going to get a phone call on this, they're sitting in the warehouse smoking cigarettes and playing cards. Mm-hmm. There's just not a lot going on.
5: Yeah, don't put a pool in the summer.
4: Yeah.
5: Don't go to the beach in 3 month summer period.
4: Yeah.
5: It's peak season.
4: So you try to think about, okay, my AC system is not staying, it's not working right now. But I will say this, if you put in a new AC system and you don't check that ductwork out, you have just bought yourself a mold problem.
5: Amen.
4: You've got to make sure.
5: And I'm a proponent of cleaning duct. I have terrible allergies. So.
4: Yeah. Clean it or seal it, for God's sake.
5: Both,
4: you know, just to make sure. Okay, folks. Well, we chased a lot of rabbits today. I still don't know how to fix my range. I'm going to have to go home and see if that thing's still clicking. But we are, let me find my closing here. Here's the closing. Fix It 101 is a production of MPB Think Radio. 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
1: For Olive Branch and our northern counties, we have a lot of heat and humidity going on for the rest of today. We're in the upper 90s, sunny, heat index about 102, mid-70s overnight, clear skies, and then upper 90s, humid and sunny on Sunday. Jackson and the central counties, very humid, about 100 for the afternoon high today and sunny. Mid-70s overnight, clear skies, low 100s, and sunny on Sunday. Natchez and the southern and coastal areas, mid-90s, our heat index 115 with sunshine. It'll be clear overnight. We're in the upper 70s, a few showers and thunderstorms, and mid-90s on Sunday. I'm meteorologist Steve Hamilton. 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

0: 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I'm Alzo Slade.
1: And I'm Peter Sagal. This week, we got news you can use. The new host of Reading Rainbow tells us how to get kids excited about books, swimmer Lily King on how to dominate at the Olympics, and sportscaster Jason Benetti on how not to broadcast a competition of electricians. All that plus Alzo confesses he is a devoted fan of the Twilight movies.
0: Bite me, Edward Cullen. Bite me.
1: Get ready to swoon at our news quiz. It's coming up right after this hour's news.
2: Live from NPR News in Washington, I'm Linda Kenyon. The USS George Washington is heading toward the Middle East as concerns increase over poor conditions on another aircraft carrier, the USS Abraham Lincoln. NPR's Tom Bowman says spouses of the sailors aboard the USS Lincoln have been airing their concerns to Pentagon officials.
3: They say, you know, there is food aboard. It's not maybe the best food, maybe, you know, energy bars or corn dogs rather than a decent hot meal. But Defense Secretary Pete Hegseth has said these concerns are misrepresented. But Navy Secretary Hung Cao had a pretty stormy meeting with families of the Lincoln sailors. There were like 200 people in this room in San Diego. So they're getting an earful, really, from family members now, and as well as sailors.
2: The USS Abraham Lincoln, with 5,000 crew members, has been out at sea for more than 8 months. Concerns have been raised about supplies, conditions, and the mental health of the sailors. Tropical storm Lala is expected to reach Hawaii's Big Island as a Category 1 hurricane. NPR's Ava Pukach reports Lala has maximum sustained winds of 65 miles per hour.
4: Hawaii Governor Josh Green declared a state of emergency prior to Lala's arrival.
5: It's not just the amount of wind. It's the heavy rainfall. It's the flooding. It's the entirety of this storm, which gives us pause. And again, this is a very serious storm. We have not had a hurricane make landfall in quite some time, so none of us really have experienced this in, you know, the last couple decades.
4: Lala could dump up to 25 inches of rain across Hawaii's Big Island. The Hawaii National Guard is mobilized to help with emergency response efforts. The last hurricane to make landfall on the Big Island was in 1871. Ava Pukach, NPR News.
2: A magnitude 7.7 earthquake has struck off the coast of eastern Indonesia, killing at least 47 people. Multiple aftershocks also have been recorded. Michael Sullivan reports.
6: The most significant damage occurred on the eastern island of Flores, the jumping-off point for tourists traveling to Komodo National Park for diving, snorkeling, and viewing the endangered Komodo dragons. Rescue workers are still trying to reach other communities closer to the epicenter. Their progress is being hampered by landslides that followed the quake. A tsunami warning was issued, then lifted about 3 hours after the early morning quake. Indonesia sits along the Pacific Ocean's seismically active Ring of Fire. For NPR News, I'm Michael Sullivan in Chiang Rai, Thailand.
2: A shooting involving multiple suspects has injured 5 people at Virginia State University this morning. The shootings prompted a campus lockdown and police investigation as students were returning to school. It happened near the university's quad annexes. None of the injuries considered life-threatening. You're listening to NPR. The actions of a quick-thinking air traffic controller are being credited with recognizing an error before it turned into a dangerous mistake. NPR's John Stolness reports it comes as recent near misses have drawn scrutiny about air safety.
7: Potential disaster was averted Friday when a Phoenix-based controller recognized that 2 American Airlines jets were both flying under the same designation, American 2482. One was arriving from Chicago while the other was departing from Phoenix. As their flight paths converged, he made clear which was which, identifying one American 2482 on the arrival and the other on the departure, ensuring they kept a safe distance.
8: Traffic 1 o'clock and 10 miles is your company. Same call sign.
9: Incredible. 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
7: Sound courtesy of ATC.com. The arriving pilot complimented the controller for his quick thinking. The Federal Aviation Administration and the airline say they will investigate how 2 planes with the same name came so close. John Stolness, NPR News.
2: Rome's ancient Nero's Bridge has reemerged from the Tiber River following extremely low water levels that have exposed parts of the historic structure near St. Peter's Basilica. Archaeologists say the bridge, traditionally associated with Emperor Nero, may actually predate his reign and may have been built during the reign of his uncle, Emperor Caligula. The discovery comes as Rome is facing a water crisis after prolonged dry conditions. I'm Linda Kenyon, NPR News in Washington.
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11: 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The Mississippi Writers Trail pays tribute to the state's most acclaimed and influential writers through a series of historical markers shaped like an open book that recognize the importance of place in an author's life while educating the public about the history and legacy of Mississippi writers. Margaret Walker Alexander and Eudora Welty both have historical markers in Jackson, Mississippi. William Faulkner has one in Oxford, Mississippi. And Shelby Foote and Walker Percy both have historical markers in Greenville, Mississippi. 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
0: From NPR and WBEZ Chicago, this is Wait, Wait, Don't Tell Me, the NPR News Quiz. I'm the guy who had to quit working as a lifeguard because people kept pretending to drown so they could meet me. I'm Alzo Slade, and here's your host at the Studebaker Theater in the Fine Arts Building in Chicago, Illinois, Peter Sagal.
1: Thank you, Alzo! Thank you so much. So we made it to the summer break, a reward for getting through the first half of the year, and also a chance to brace ourselves for the rest of it.
0: We're like boxers, recovering in the corner between rounds, bracing ourselves to get punched again.
1: And while we gasp for breath, here are some highlights from the first half of the year, starting with a hometown hero. Jason Benetti grew up in Chicago before becoming the play-by-play announcer for the White Sox and then the Detroit Tigers. This year, he went national as the play-by-play guy for Sunday Night Baseball on NBC.
0: Peter asked him about his famous origin story. As a third grader, he wrote an essay saying one day he'd be the announcer for the White Sox.
13: Essay is a bit of a stretch.
1: Essay is a bit of a stretch. So we obviously, this is part of your legend, which I think people here in Chicago know. Maybe now they'll know it across the nation. But it is true that you were in the third grade. White Sox fan, right?
13: Yeah, that's right.
1: Yeah, you said, I want to be Hawk Harrelson, the broadcaster for the White Sox.
13: I actually did. What people don't know is I wrote 50 of those.
1: Really?
13: One was, I'd like to be a district attorney. One was, I'd like to flip burgers. And we just unearthed whichever one I got the job for.
1: Really? You were...
13: You got to be ready for anything in a baseball game.
1: Exactly. But you did, in fact, pursue the career of broadcasting. When did you know that you had that voice, that you were good at it?
13: Well, my actual voice is this. But for baseball, I do this. No, there's a wait, don't tell me tie to my college days because the student radio station where all of these famous sportscasters came through, Bob Costas, Marv Albert, Sean McDonough, etc., it's an NPR station. And so the first time I went on the air at Syracuse in 2003, there's a process you go through and you make it on the air. My lead-in was the NPR News and Carl Castle.
1: Wow.
3: Oh,
1: wow.
13: Yeah.
1: I was afraid you were going to say the lead-in was me. And then you said to yourself, if that guy can get a job in broadcasting, clearly my future is assured. You started broadcasting, if I'm not mistaken, your high school band competitions, marching band competitions?
13: That's right. If you're listening on the radio, you can't see my stature. But I think, like, Wispy and Frail covers it.
1: Yeah.
13: Right? And I, you know, as somebody with a mild case of cerebral palsy, the marching with the tuba that I selected as my instrument was a horrendous idea.
1: Right.
13: So the first band director in middle school made me the drum major.
1: Right.
13: So my job was to keep time with my gait.
1: Right.
13: Which was a terribler idea.
1: Right.
13: So then in high school, they moved that to, we're going to put the tuba on the field and you'll march in place while everybody else goes in planetary orbit around you. That didn't go great either. So the band director said, why don't you go upstairs and announce the band's set? So coming up next, Wheels of a Dream from Ragtime or whatever it was. And it was the first time I was behind a microphone. So thanks to Bill Jastrow of Homewood Flossmoor High School for all this.
1: There you are. And you eventually got the job with the White Sox.
13: Mm-hmm.
1: You broadcast them for many years, and you left right before they recorded the worst record in the modern era for a baseball team. You went to the Detroit Tigers, and they...
13: Whoa.
1: And they made an amazing...
13: They're saying Luke.
14: Yes.
1: And they made an amazing, unexpected run right to the playoffs that year. It was you, wasn't it?
13: I think just yes. Just yes. They clinched against the White Sox, which is a funny full circle sort of thing.
1: Really?
13: Yeah.
1: Yeah. I know you had to, like, you spent years on the road, minor league baseball, high school basketball. Can you, like, do you remember, like, the most obscure sport or game you ever had to broadcast?
13: So, a couple of years ago, I got a phone call from somebody here in Chicago, and they said, hey, we're looking for somebody to do play-by-play and post-production from a studio of the National Electricians Championships.
1: I'm sorry, what?
13: Correct. So it had...
14: you were going to call the Neckies?
1: You know, Vin Scully used to call the Neckies without a partner. It was amazing.
13: It's time for frayed wires, Vin used to say.
1: What in the world was the National Electricians Championship?
13: Yeah. So it was on tape already. So I didn't have the
1: excitement of life.
13: Yeah, the zest, the sizzle, I guess, of the... I'm very careful about how I talk about this, though, because when we were in the studio...
1: Yeah.
13: They said, okay, to start, just go off script. There's a whole script, and my analyst was the electrician from This Old House. Scott Caron was on Bob Vila's This Old House. So we just did one run through straight ahead through the script. And then the second time, they said, okay, let's do a bunch of ad-libs. So going to the final break, I said, come back with us. We'll crown a champion. Sparks will fly. And I just thought of that off the top of my head.
1: Wow, that's talent.
13: You're not going to believe it. A guy from the Electricians Championship group, the conglomerate that was staging the show, came in and said, you can't say that.
14: Yeah.
13: Of course. And I said, well, why? He said, well, that would mean bad craftsmanship. And so I said, do it again. So we do it again, and I say, coming up next, we'll crown a champion. Sparks won't fly. And the guy comes walking in again, and this is his job.
1: Right, yeah,
13: to
1: sure.
13: To come in and tell me what ad-libs don't work.
1: Right.
13: And he said, you can't say that either. It's too snarky. And I literally said to the guy, why am I here? If neither of those works, why am I here?
1: One last question. I'm pretty sure, unless something happened at the end of last season I missed, that you have not settled on a signature home run call.
13: I have not.
1: Well, do you feel that now you will be the NBC Sunday Night Baseball voice of the game, that it is time to pick one?
13: I do, and I think we have the perfect panel up here for it.
1: Yes.
13: If they care to offer suggestions for a home run call.
15: Right. How about bye-bye ball?
14: In that exact
15: bye-bye.
14: Voice.
15: Bye-bye ball.
1: Bye-bye.
16: Bye-bye.
17: Yeah.
13: See, normally, this is why this show is great. Normally when somebody offers me a home run call, they offer me only the language portion, but you did the tone as
16: the
13: well.
16: Tone is crucial. Right.
13: Yeah. And I think it makes the motif.
18: Yes.
16: You have to say it like a six-year-old.
1: Well, Jason Benetti, it is a pleasure to have you here, have you back home in Chicago, but we have asked you here to play our game. We are calling...
19: Jason Benetti, here's some confetti.
1: We're going to ask you about confetti. That's the word that used to mean little sweets and now means a huge mess. Answer two out of three questions correctly, you'll win our prize for one of our listeners. Bill, who is Jason Benetti playing for?
19: Tim Hudson of Washington, D.C.
1: All right. Here's your first question. One of the biggest confetti drops each year is in Times Square on New Year's Eve, and more than 3,000 pounds of confetti is dispersed all over. But that can sometimes lead to what problem? A, the confetti cannons are so big they can trigger an earthquake warning in the area. B, the confetti explosions can spook thousands of pigeons all at once, leading to a giant shower of bird poop on the revelers. Or C, sometimes after the event, many people are suffering from a medical condition called confetti arm.
13: You were vague enough that I think confetti arm is real.
1: That's true. It is real. Because you see, there are no confetti cannons or dispensers. All the confetti thrown into Times Square is thrown by hand, all 3,000 pounds of it. And the man in charge says the repetitive motion of throwing the confetti can lead to, quote, confetti arm. All right, here's your next question. Confetti can be made of a lot of things, paper, plastic, even sometimes gold, but parade goers at the 2012 Macy's Thanksgiving Day Parade were surprised when they found out that the confetti that day was made of what? A, newspaper ads for Walmart. B, shredded police documents, some of which included the names of undercover police officers. Or C, slices of turkey.
13: So when I was in the minors,
1: yes,
13: my broadcast partner was Kevin Brown of the Baltimore Orioles.
1: Right.
13: He's a TV announcer in Major League Baseball as well. We would drive to games and listen to Wait Wait.
1: Right.
13: And quite often we would say, I hope it's B.
1: Right.
13: And so I get to, on the show, say, I hope it's B.
1: It was B.
13: Yes.
1: Yes. Apparently, someone looked at a confetti piece of confetti stuck to a friend's coat and says, why does that confetti have someone's social security number on it? All right, you have a chance for a perfect game. Confetti cannons are a popular feature at shows and concerts, not in Times Square. But the band Bad Omens stopped using theirs after a show in Melbourne, Australia, where what happened? A, the cannons suffered a glitch where instead of going off at the end of a song, they fired off randomly all night. B, when the cannons went off, the confetti knocked a bunch of ceiling tiles loose, which fell on the audience's heads. Or C, someone stuck a balloon in the barrel, causing the cannon to explode.
13: I'm going to say that it was A, and it was firing all night.
1: No, I'm afraid it was actually B again.
13: Oh. I hope it's B.
1: Yeah, Kevin out there was shouting, I hope it's B. It was B. The next night after the tile incident, the lead singer of the band said from the stage, quote, a moment of silence for the victims of the ceiling panels. Not a joke. Shut up. I heard they're all here tonight. Everyone that was hit by the ceiling tile, if you were, where are my tile guys at?
14: What do you expect from a band called Bad Omens?
1: It's true, yeah. I
14: mean, they're not called Good Diplomacy.
1: That's right. Bill, how did Jason Benetti do in our quiz?
19: Two hits out of three put you on base. You're a winner.
1: There you are. Jason Benetti is a sportscaster and the new voice of Sunday Night Baseball on NBC. You can hear him all this season. Jason Benetti, thank you so much for joining us on Wait, Wait, Don't Tell Me. When we come back, the world's most enthusiastic librarian and arguably the dampest marriage proposal ever. That's when we return with more of Wait, Wait, Don't Tell Me from NPR.
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0: 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I'm Alzo Slade, and here's your host at the Studebaker Theater in the Fine Arts Building in Chicago, Illinois, Peter Sagal.
18: Thank you, Alzo. Thank you so much. Right now, we are on a beach somewhere. We're relaxing. We're reading romance novels. We're working on our tans.
0: Yeah, I was with you right up till that last part.
18: Well, we do that. We got some of our sunniest moments from the first part of the year. In February, we were joined by librarian Michael Threets, who had just been named the new host of Reading Rainbow from PBS. And yes, it's a great show. We love it. That's why we're in public radio, and he told us he was a big fan of the original host.
21: Oh, I absolutely did. LeVar Burton is one of my all-time favorite human beings in the entire world. That's how I saw myself as a reader. I was like, hey, this guy makes it so fun. He's having all these zany adventures. I was homeschooled, so my mom and dad raised us on Roots. So I was like, why is a Roots guy on Reading Rainbow? And I came to terms, and I was like, well, that's cool. This is even better.
18: Yeah.
21: So I'm the biggest LeVar Burton fan in the entire world.
18: He has that effect on people. How was the torch passed? Did LeVar Burton, like, knight you with a bookmark or hand over the animated butterfly to you? How did it work?
21: I wish it was that special. I have not yet had the pleasure of meeting Mr. Burton. I'm just trying to make him proud with my obnoxious enthusiasm for libraries, literacy, books. And I hope it's coming across well on YouTube to all the kid viewers out there.
18: And it is genuine. I think nobody doubts that. You've talked a lot how the library was your sort of safe space as a kid. And did you have a favorite book when you were a kid?
21: You know what? You're not going to be able to see it because my camera's blurred, but I have a full tattoo sleeve of my favorite books. So I love Where the Wild Things Are. I'm a big fan of Richard Scarry books.
18: Sure.
21: Strychnina, of Frog and Toad. But one of my favorite books is Bud Not Buddy by Christopher Paul Curtis. And it's because that was the first book where I saw myself look like a character in the books.
18: Well, how old were you when you got your first book tattoo?
21: I think I got my first book tattoo when I was 24. So
18: 24.
21: It's been almost 12 years.
18: And what was the first book you had tattooed?
21: The first one was, that is a good question. It was either Where the Wild Things Are or I have a library card of Arthur Reed from PBS tattooed on me.
18: Wow. Wow. And when you walked into the tattoo parlor at the age of 24 and you said, I would like this library card with Arthur the Aardvark, Arthur Reed's, did the guy just look at you and say, oh, what a cliche?
21: You know what? He really did. I think because I showed him my, like, I think at the time I had close to 40 library cards. I just brought in my library card collection, and he was like, okay, you're all about it. That's okay.
18: It's all right. Whatever works. It's okay.
22: The giant biker across the room getting a tattoo of DW on his chest kind of nodded.
18: Oh, yeah. Respect.
21: Mr. Ratburn, let the meat cake.
18: You spent so much time at your hometown library, eventually you went back and got a job there, and you eventually became head librarian, right?
21: I got my library card at that same library as a kid. I became a shelver. I went to college, got my bachelor's degree, got my master's degree, became a children's librarian, and then a marketing librarian, and then I eventually became the supervising librarian of that same
18: library. Wow, and once you acquired that immense power, what is the first thing you did with it?
4: Did you shush someone?
18: Oh, yeah.
4: I like to go into libraries just to shush everybody. I just like to just be like, shh, shh, shh. Even if nobody's saying anything.
18: Yeah.
4: I just love to shush in a library.
18: Let's say you have a little kid, however old, who doesn't like to read, says they don't, anyway. Do you have like a magic book that you have in your pocket, metaphorically speaking, to whip out and like convert that kid into a reader?
21: You know what? I don't have necessarily a magic book, but I think I found that so many kids always have what they love on their person. Either they have a Spider-Man hat or nowadays they have K-pop Demon Hunter shirts. And I just start talking about that. And I'm like, did you know that there's football books? There's basketball books. There's actually books about K-pop Demon Hunters. I'm pretty sure there's someone out there trying to write a Bad Bunny book as we speak.
18: Yes.
21: So I think the magic of books is just saying, you know what, you can read graphic novels, you can read Dog Man 1,000 times. Read away. Reading is reading. You're a worthy reader.
5: Can I ask a health question of you, Michael? Like, how many times can a parent safely read Everybody Poops to their child before they get actual brain damage?
18: The child or the adult?
5: I was thinking of the adult.
18: Yeah, I understand. Well, Michael Threets, it is a joy to talk to you. And this time we've invited you to play a game we're calling...
6: Don't read the rainbow, taste the rainbow.
21: Oh, no.
18: You host Reading Rainbow, so we thought we'd ask you about the candy with the slogan, Taste the Rainbow. That is, of course, Skittles. Answer 2 out of 3 questions about Skittles candies. You'll win our prize for one of our listeners, the voice of anyone they might choose from our show for their voicemail. So, Bill, who is librarian Michael Threets playing for?
6: Isaac Lewis of Milwaukee, Wisconsin.
18: All right. You ready to do this?
21: I'll give it a try for you.
18: Give it a try. Here's your first question. Packs of Skittles come in a variety of different flavors, from the classic flavors to tropical fruit flavors. Well, one limited edition flavor that came out in 2019 was not so successful. Which was it? A, suppository Skittles. B, zombie Skittles, where one in every 20 Skittles tasted rotten. Or C, Zootopia Skittles, each designed to taste like each of the star animals in that movie.
21: I think I'm going to go with suppository Skittles.
18: Suppository Skittles.
22: Truly the most beast mode of all Skittles.
18: Truly, truly. No, it was zombie Skittles.
4: Really?
18: It really was. Zombie Skittles flavors included petrifying citrus punch, mummified melon, and every now and then, rotten zombie.
21: Wow.
18: Wow. All right, this is all right. You got 2 more chances. In 2018, a spokesman for Mars, the company that makes Skittles, had to issue an official statement to shut down a conspiracy theory that was spreading like wildfire, alleging what? A, Skittles are actually candied fish roe. B, all Skittles take exactly the same, they're just in different colors. Or C, each of them has a microdose of cocaine, which is why...

0: go. All right, this is great, Michael. If you get this last one, you win. Skittles are known for their very weird commercials. Which of these was a real Skittles commercial that was broadcast somewhere in the world? Was it A commercial with a huge anthropomorphic tube sock that generated static electricity by rubbing on the carpet and shocks an old man on the tongue? Was it B, a man who milks Skittles from a giraffe, which is eating a rainbow? Or C, a mother who feeds her adult son Skittles through an umbilical cord?
1: God.
2: Man. I am going to go with B, with the giraffe.
0: You're going to go with B, the man who milks Skittles from a giraffe that's eating a rainbow. That's right, but they were all real. Those were all real Skittles commercials. Bill, how did Michael Threets do in our quiz?
1: 2 out of 3 is a win, Michael. Proved his talent.
0: Congratulations. Michael Threets' new book is I'm So Happy You're Here, A Celebration of Library Joy, and he is the host of the new edition of Reading Rainbow. Michael Threets, thank you so much for joining us on Wait, Wait, Don't Tell Me. What a pleasure to talk to you. Take care.
2: Thank you for having me.
0: Bye-bye.
1: Thanks, Michael.

0: to know.
1: Just a few weeks later, we went to Indiana University in Bloomington and met perhaps the greatest athlete ever to come out of that school. Olympic champion swimmer Lily King still lives near her alma mater. And Peter asked her about how she still trains in the university's pool.
2: Wow. Did you enjoy, after you graduated, coming back here and getting in the pool with all these younger swimmers and just continuing to kick their ass?
3: Yes. Always.
4: Always.
2: Yes. Because you really... You're not that old, but you don't have to be old to really enjoy beating younger people.
3: It's just
2: it's a thing.
3: No, it doesn't get old ever.
2: When you were growing up, you had came from an athletic family. Your father's a track coach, right? How did you know, A, that swimming was your sport, and B, that you were particularly good at it?
3: Well, I was really bad at everything else, so that was a good giveaway at the beginning.
4: Wait, maybe I'm an Olympic swimmer then.
3: Hey, you never know.
2: Yeah.
3: Gymnastics career didn't really take
4: off. It did not pan out.
3: You know, I was about this size at 14, so it didn't work for me either, so it's okay.
2: I love this story. I understand that your husband, who was a fellow member of the IU swim team, proposed to you after you had just won a meet. Or an event?
3: Yes. So I got proposed to at Olympic trials. Oops. And the security at Olympic trials is like really tight. Trying to get up onto the pool deck, there's guys with like army guys with machine guns, like ready to, it's wild. Yeah. I'm like, guys, this is a swim meet. It's not that deep.
2: All wearing bathing suits. Where do they expect you to be hiding a weapon?
3: Exactly. So I walked down the stairs and I'm gasping for, I just finished a race. I'm exhausted. And I saw he was on deck, and I was like, how'd you get down here? Like, they're going to take you out. Like, what are you doing?
4: He had murdered 11 security guards.
3: Pretty much. Well, I'm pretty sure he used to be in the CIA, but we don't have to talk about that.
4: Okay.
3: So, yeah, so then he proposed right then and there.
2: Really? Did he do the classic thing, get down on one knee?
3: Oh, yeah. Oh, yeah.
5: Like, you had a swim cap on when he proposed
3: to
5: you.
3: So, this is funny. So, I didn't, because one of my best friends who I trained with, she was a coach, so she told me, she's like, hey, just take your cap off after your race. And I was like, we're very honest with each other sometimes to the point where it's not so nice. And I was like, if you just tell me I look awful in my cap, like just tell the truth. And she's like, no, just, you got to trust me. Just take your cap off.
4: So funny.
3: So I
5: That's
3: got
5: a good friend.
3: It is. So I get out after my race. I take my cap off and I'm looking in the stands for her and I couldn't see her. And I was like, what the hell?
5: I took it off for nothing.
3: I know. I'm like rolling my eyes.
2: Did you then hear her voice yelling, you also might want to put on some makeup?
3: Yeah, no, it was too late.
4: Why did you tell me to do my nails for the Olympic trials?
3: Exactly.
2: And there your husband
3: exactly.
2: was, and he got down on one knee and he proposed right there in the deck.
3: There you go.
2: Right?
3: Yeah.
2: And do you think he would have proposed if you had lost?
3: So
2: I've met enough really high elite athletes knowing that they all expect to win. You all expect to win every time, which is part of the secret. And so I imagine that if you hadn't won that day and made the Olympic team, you would have said yes to his proposal, but it might have been more like a, okay, fine.
3: Maybe. It was, separation of church and state there. So.

0: Lily, if you expect to win, which is part of what makes mm-hmm. you a champion, do you get nervous? I know you're retired. Did you get nervous?
1: Yeah, absolutely. Especially like Olympic trials, when you go in and the whole point of the meet is you gotta be top two. So there's usually, 100 to 150 people in your event and only two make the Olympic team. So pretty much, especially if you're expecting to make it going into that final, you just gotta think, don't mess up.
2: Do competitors talk? Do you talk to me? Like you said, it's 150 people, and I'm guessing the top group you expect to win. Do you guys like talk smack to each other before you jump in the pool? Or?
1: I do. They didn't like it that much.
3: No, wait a minute. Okay. Hold on. We had read that one of your secrets is you psych out your opponents. You play some mind games.
4: Looking pretty dry today.
3: Yeah. And I'm like, okay, fine. Trash talk. I get it. It's some of the greatest athletes do it. But how do you trash talk someone when you're both underwater?
1: Yeah. In one Olympic final, I did make eye contact with another girl off of a turn. So that was, I think, as close as we get in the water. That was pretty crazy.
3: She was the Dennis Rodman of international.
1: I take that as a great compliment.
3: You should. Well, Lily King, we are delighted to talk to you, but we've asked you here to play a game we're calling...
5: Lily King, meet these Lil Kings.
3: That's right. We're going to ask you three questions about short kings.
1: All right.
3: Two or three questions right about men of less than average height, and you'll win our prize, one of our listeners, the voice of anyone they might choose for their voicemail. Bill, who is Lily King playing for?
5: Olivia Trevino and Leo Burton of Bloomington, Indiana.
3: I'm guessing they're fans. Are you ready to do this?
1: I'm ready.
3: Okay. Here we go. Here's your first question. For centuries, psychologists have talked about the Napoleonic complex, or the idea that short men could be more aggressive or ambitious than taller men. But a 2007 English scientific study disproved it. How did they do that? Was it A, by hitting short men with sticks and seeing if they got angrier than tall men? B, by asking short men how much they might enjoy conquering Europe? Or C, simply by asking a bunch of short men if they were compensating for something, and they all said, no!
1: I'm going to go C.
3: You're going to go C? Your choice is C. They just asked them, and they all yelled no?
1: Yeah.
3: No, it was actually A.
1: No!
3: It was. What they did, and this is true, is they would wrap men of various heights on the knuckles with sticks. And they noted that shorter men would react with less anger than taller men.
0: Interesting.
3: Huh. Yeah. All right, you have two more chances. You get these right, you win. Here we go. It might surprise you who is a short king, or was, as in which of these examples? A, Neil Armstrong, the astronaut, who meant to say, that's one step for a small man. B, Joseph Stalin, who was so short, Harry Truman used to call him Lil Squirt. Or C, Dwayne The Rock Johnson, who originally wrestled under the nickname The Pebble.
1: Ooh. All right, it's not The Pebble. I know that. I'm hearing B. B sounds good.
3: Yes, it's B.
1: You guys gotta, give me some YMCA. It all sounds the same.
3: I'm just asking, though, did you rely on the audience at your swim meet? It's like, what stroke? What should I do?
4: Oh, fast?
3: Fast? Okay, everyone wants to go out.
1: A little bit. I'd be like...
3: Yeah. Yeah, he used to call him Little Squirt, you know. All right, last question. If you get this one right, you win. Alan Ladd, a star from the golden age of Hollywood, was only 5'6". And to make up for that, the producers of his movies would do what? A, dig holes for his taller co-stars to stand in. B, put 1-foot-high lifts into all his shoes. Or C, make sure that every other actor in the entire movie was 5'2" or shorter.
1: They're all saying A.
3: They're all saying A.
1: I feel like I'm like really using my phone a friend.
3: You are.
1: Okay, I'll go A.
3: It was A, yes.
1: A hole? The lifted shoes makes way more
3: sense. If he was talking to, say, a taller woman, they would dig a hole and the woman would stand in the hole and appear shorter. And you're maybe saying, well, wait a minute. Great. Okay, a hole. What if the actor had to move during the shot? Easy answer, they'd dig a ditch. Bill, how did Lily King do in our quiz?
5: 6-time Olympic medalist wins the big one. 2 out of 3 on Wait, Don't Tell Me.
1: With a lot of help.
3: With a lot of help. That's all right. Lily King is a 6-time Olympic medalist and a legend of Hoosier athletics. Lily King, thank you so much for joining us on Wait, Don't Tell Me.
1: Thank you.
3: Lily King, everybody. When we come back, our panelists give the week's news the treatment it deserves, and the very meanest of the mean girls turns out to be kind of nice. That's when we come back with more of Wait, Wait, Don't Tell Me from NPR.
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8: 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I'm Alzo Slade, and here's your host at the Studebaker Theater in the Fine Arts Building in Chicago, Peter Sagal.
3: Thank you, Alzo. Thanks, everybody. So we have spent the hour relaxing on the beach, and by now we've got sand everywhere and a sunburn, and frankly, we're wondering what the whole point is.
8: I hate having an existential crisis when I'm surfing.
3: So every week we ask our panelists about the news, and every week that seems to be a surprise to them. Here's some fun we have with our panelists this year, including some questions that we have never broadcast before. Karen, couples will go to great lengths to ensure their weddings go smoothly, and this week we learned that some brides are going to the lengths of hiring a what?
9: A wedding planner?
3: Oh, they've got that.
9: An outfit, like a clothing designer?
3: Oh, sure, that's old hat. They all got that.
9: A dentist?
3: No, this is going the extra mile to make sure that you're not hexed on your wedding.
9: Oh, are they hiring, what, like a witch?
3: Yes, they're hiring witches.
9: Okay.
3: Wedding costs, soaring, weather, more unpredictable.
9: Wait, I have an important question.
3: Yes.
9: Aren't witches famously evil?
10: Wow, well, stereotype match.
9: Sorry. That was so racist of me.
3: Strike me if you've heard this before.
9: Yeah.
3: But she was a wicked witch. I am a good witch.
9: Ah, yes. Oh.
3: There's two different kinds, right?
9: Yes, I've heard you say this before.
3: Don't tell anybody in what context, okay? That's between us. So anyway, people are like so worried that their incredibly expensive weddings are not going to go off well, they're hiring witches to make sure they will. Sure, witches are expensive. We know that. But you can haggle some of them down to your second-born child.
10: Okay, I've never felt so alone as a member of the LGBT community. You guys have never been to a lesbian wedding where it was like a woman with, you know, gray straw-like hair down to her waist doing a hand-fasting ceremony and then chanting and smudging the space before and after?
8: No.
3: No, yeah.
8: No.
3: No. No.
10: Well, I've never felt so alone, and now the straights are coming for our culture. It's unbelievable. Yeah.
11: I've been to a Fleetwood Mac concert, and then I know the Stevie Nicks fan vibe. So, yes.
3: Many people are finding their witches on Etsy, right?
10: Oh, yeah.
3: That's right, Etsy. And you can find witches who will start you with their magical services around $10 a spell. It goes up from there. You have to watch out for the add-ons. Or the next thing you know, you're trading your voice to the sea witch for a 70-degree cloudless day.
10: Just throw in there, too, like there's a very entertaining witch named Lady Rhea. She's like a New York staple, and she's famous for candle spells. And I read this great interview with her where they said she was like chain-smoking through the whole interview. And she was like, I've got spells for everything, you know, divorce, love, you know, rickets, blah, blah, blah. And then the interviewer was like, what about smoking? And she took a drag and said, that's the one thing we can't figure out.
3: Paul, experts have long said that if you want to avoid heart disease and live a long life, 150 minutes of exercise a week, a little more than 2 hours, is plenty. Well, a new study has said what?
12: It's not nearly enough.
3: That's exactly right.
12: Oh, damn it.
0: What?
12: Damn it.
3: I know. It's a little frustrating.
12: We're going in the wrong direction.
3: This new research finds that if you really want to avoid dying early, you need not 150 minutes, but 560 minutes of exercise a week. That is about 9.5 hours. That is the amount of exercise that makes the people in your life say things like, you have a problem, and I'm leaving you.
12: You know, on the other hand, what kind of life is that?
3: Yeah.
12: I've been pogo sticking. I've been doing a series of daily videos counting down until November 3rd. And I don't know whatever made me do this, but in the beginning of it, and I try to give people something that they can do each day,
3: right.
12: You know, because hand-wringing isn't all that helpful. What you can do...
11: If you hand-wring for 9 hours a week, though.
12: Yeah, you'll stay alive for a really long time. Yeah. But something they can do to help save the democracy. But in the begin, when I first started doing it, and I have no idea why I did this, but I said, in addition, I will add a pogo on each day until we take back the House and the Senate.
3: Right.
12: And,
3: So it was one pogo jump in the first day, two in the second.
12: Yeah, I can tell you that I started 130 days ago.
0: Is it an honor system thing, or do you play? It's like 130 jumps that everyone sees you do.
12: Yeah.
0: Okay.
12: The editor speeds it up,
3: sure,
12: because it would be boring to watch the whole time. But I do them in real time, and I don't want to. If anybody here has ever watched, I hope I'm not wrecking it for you, telling you that it's sped up.
3: But really, seriously, 560 minutes, it's so much. The average American would have to increase their average weekly exercise to reach that goal by 560 minutes. So, Roxanne, the Met Gala was this week, and a deep dive by your colleagues at the Washington Post looked into one of the event's enduring mysteries, how the celebrities in attendance do what?
13: I was studying the costumes. I actually looked at a lot of this. I'm going to say go to the bathroom.
3: You're exactly right, Roxanne. The question was...
13: Because there's so... Like, Heidi Klum was, like, encased in, this plastic thing. And
3: I believe she was, like, a Grecian bust of something.
13: Yes, she was.
3: And they're all, like, wearing these insanely tight or sculpted things that they have to be sewn into or sculpted into. So, of course, the question is, how do they manage when nature calls? I mean, I'm sure Rihanna loves knowing that one of the nation's great newspapers looked at her and their first thought was, what's going on there bladder-wise? So it turns out, because the Post, you know, democracy dies in darkness, they looked into this. And, turns out some celebrities, a lot of people, they just don't because they make sure not to drink before or during. So they don't have to, and that's good because it just so happens this year's Met Gala theme was desiccated corpse. And some celebs have a trap door built into their elaborate costumes to make it all easier. You can do that. Just don't get spotted by the paparazzi.
14: There must be haute couture catheters.
3: Oh, God. Let's see. Let's see. Well, my gown is by Armani. And my colostomy bag is by...
14: Dolce & Gabbana.
3: If you'd like to play on air, call or leave a message at 1-888-WAIT-WAIT. That's 1-888-924-8924. You can see us most weeks right here at the Studebaker Theater in downtown Chicago. You can also catch us on the road. We'll be in Huber Heights, Ohio, just outside of Dayton, on September 3rd. Our comedy grab bag stand-up show is back. It's Wednesday, September 9th at the Den Theater here in Chicago, hosted by none other than Alzo Slade, with comedy from our panelists, special guests, and even, well... me. For tickets and information to all our live events, go to nprpresents.org. Finally, last year, we talked to Renee Rapp, a singer, songwriter, and actor most well-known for playing the meanest girl herself, Regina, in the musical Mean Girls on stage and film.
8: Peter asked her about her childhood love of the theater, but it turns out it wasn't originally her jam.
15: I wasn't really into theater immediately. I was just always a huge fan of pop stars and a huge fan of singers and musicians. And then I was just so, I think, annoying to be around for my family that they were like, well, you would do well in the theater.
3: Really?
15: And they were right.
3: Yes.
15: So,
3: and also,
15: yeah,
3: you'll have rehearsal late into the evening, so we won't see
15: you. Exactly. Yes. Yeah, so I can't be around for too long, which was nice. But I missed a lot because I was in theater. I missed the death of my first pet. I missed the death of my hamster. My mom had to brave that on her own because I was in a thrilling production of Annie.
12: Did the sun come up the next day, Renee? Just asking.
15: The sun absolutely came out tomorrow, I took myself back to that damn tin bucket and did a hard knock life 10 times better in lieu of my hamster's death.
3: Aww. Wow. Yeah. I love that even at 10, you were able to take that tragedy of the loss of your hamster and transform it into art.
15: Absolutely. I was like, how can I make this about myself? So.
3: Your first album, Snow Angels, came out a few years ago. Massive hit. Your new album out this summer is called Bite Me. And it has songs, these are just the titles that you wrote the lyrics to, Mad, Leave Me Alone, Why Is She Still Here, I Can't Have You Around Me Anymore, and I Think I Like You Better When You're Gone. So, Renee, we just met, but is everything okay?
15: No.
3: No.
15: No. At the time, no, not at all. I was just at such a point in my life where everyone was just so annoying to be around. And I was so fed up with myself. I was fed up with my, like, work life. I was like, I don't have fun anymore. And I wanted to write an album that was like, I want everyone to get and stay the hell away from me. And I kind of did exactly that. Like, it is thematically the title.
3: Okay.
15: Yeah.
3: It's an amazing record, and the songs are stunning and fun and crazy and great, and I recommend it to everybody. I want to ask you one more thing. You were on Stephen Colbert recently, and you talked about, I was deeply surprised because I thought I knew you from your work, about your massive crush on Mark Cuban.
15: I know. I understand that this doesn't really seem like my thing.
3: No.
15: You know, it's a boy.
3: For one thing.
15: I have like a very specific brand of like that age of like white boy that like really does it for me for some reason. Like there's like a thing there that they do that I'm super into. Like it's kind of like he to me is the equivalent to like Jason Sudeikis on Ted Lasso. And then there's this other guy who also is kind of in that, I'm forgetting his name off the top of my head, but he plays like the evil brother in Game of Thrones. He's Cersei Lannister. You know the incest? He's the boy.
3: Oh,
15: the
3: that
15: incest.
3: Guy. Yeah, okay. I know who you mean. Nicholas Coster-Waldau, that guy.
15: Love. And there's so few middle-aged men that I like.
3: Sure.
16: I don't mean to be presumptuous here, but like these are all middle-aged men with full heads of hair wearing like dark suits. If you squint, those are just butch lesbians.
15: Butch lesbians with jobs, girl. That's what I like. That's what I like.
3: Well, it is an absolute joy to talk to you, Renee. And we have, in fact, asked you here to play a game we're calling
5: Bite Me, Edward Cullen. Please, bite me.
3: So your new album, as we have mentioned, your new album is called Bite Me, which, of course, immediately reminded us of the Twilight vampire saga.
15: Yeah.
3: Answer three questions about those moody, damp vampires.
15: Oh, God.
3: No, and you will win a prize for one of our listeners, the voice of anyone from our show they might choose for their voicemail. Bill, who was Renee Rapp playing for?
5: Jack Owens of Denver, Colorado.
3: Okay. I just have to ask before we get started, I think you're in the right demographic for it. Were you a fan of the Twilight saga at any time?
15: I loved Twilight as a kid. Rob Pattinson also goes in that.
12: I
15: loved Twilight as a kid. I cannot tell you the last time I watched Twilight, though.
3: All right.
15: Yeah.
3: Here's your first question, Renee. Twilight takes place, the books and eventually the movie, in the very real town of Forks, Washington, which has been a tourist destination ever since the first book, Twilight, was published. Author Stephanie Meyer knew the book had to be set in Forks, Washington. Why? A, she was paid to do so by the Forks
17: Washington Chamber of Commerce and Tourist Bureau. B, she Googled rainiest place in the U.S. and it was what came up. Or C, her plan was to set the sequel book in Spoons, Washington, then Knives, and finally, Sporks.
15: I love a spork, but I think that, like B, that feels like something a writer would do.
17: It is something that that writer, in fact, did. Because...
15: Yes.
17: She's writing about vampires. Vampires don't like sunlight, so why wouldn't they live in the rainiest, cloudiest place they could find? Here is your next question. In addition to the town of Forks, the Twilight books made an unexpected star out of somebody else. Who was it? A, the book's editor, whose note, "Why not just make mummies sexy?" was accidentally published in the first edition. B, a man whose real name was Edward Cullen, who was cast in a reality dating show called Searching for My Bella Swan. Or C, the hand model holding an apple on the cover of the books, who spun her fame into an apple-scented hand lotion brand called Hands of Twilight.
15: The third one sounds ridiculous. Like the hand thing,
17: yeah.
15: But that's so prominent on the cover.
17: Yes.
15: And a good hand goes a long way.
17: It's true.
15: So maybe the third one?
17: You're right again, Renee. That's what happened. We all remember
15: so
17: that the
15: good.
17: Cover of the books has hands holding an apple of various kinds. And sure, that woman went on to have a sort of semi-famous career. Although, in a New York Magazine profile, it said of her, quote, "She doesn't understand why she's not more famous."
15: Of course, that is something only a hand model would say.
17: You're right. All right, you're doing really well, Renee. We have one more question for you. The first screenplay for the movie adaptation of the first book, Twilight, was thrown out and replaced with a version that was much closer to the book. That's what got made. That's a bit of a shame because the abandoned screenplay included which of these scenes? A, Bella revealing her father was Frankenstein's monster. B, Bella riding a jet ski being chased by the FBI. Or C, a climactic scene as the vampires attack the Red Cross's largest blood bank.
15: Oh my God. Okay, once again, I see it all, even the jet ski.
17: Sure.
15: I'm kind of liking that. I'm liking that, because I'm not sure that I know enough about Blue Cross Blue Shield. So let's go with the jet ski.
17: You're right again, Renee.
15: Yeah.
17: That's very good. So, in that original, big chase scenes, lots of action. In that script, Bella also blows away vampires with a shotgun for some reason. It turns out that the studio was told, or they had the idea, let's make this more appealing to boys. Anyway.
15: Love.
17: Love it. Bill, how did Renee Rapp do in our quiz?
5: I can't believe it, but she got them all right. What a winner.
15: No.
17: You're amazing. Renee Rapp's fabulous new album is Bite Me. She's on tour supporting it this fall. See her if you can. Renee Rapp, thank you so much for joining us. And wait, don't tell me. What a pleasure to talk to you. Bye-bye. Take care.
15: Thank you, guys.
5: Thanks.
15: Bye.
17: Thank you. That's it for our We're Going to Get Away From It All, Even If It Tries to Hunt Us Down edition. 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Philip Gotica writes our limericks. BJ Lederman composed our theme. Our program is produced by Jennifer Mills, Miles Grumbos, and Lillian King. Special thanks to Peter Gwynn for getting that spot on our backs. Our vibes curator is Emma Choi. Technical direction is from Lorna White. Our CFO is Colin Miller. Our ops manager is Jasira Vardak. Our production manager is Robert Newhouse. Our senior producer is Ian Chillock. And the executive producer of Wait, Don't Tell Me is Michael Danforth. Thanks to everybody you heard on their show this week, all our panelists, Alzo Slade, and of course, Bill Curtis. And thanks to all of you for listening. I'm Peter Sagal. We'll see you next week. This is NPR.
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24: For Olive Branch and our northern counties, we have a lot of heat and humidity going on for the rest of today. We're in the upper 90s, sunny, heat index about 102, mid-70s overnight, clear skies, and then upper 90s, humid and sunny on Sunday. Jackson and the central counties, very humid, about 100 for the afternoon high today and sunny. Mid-70s overnight, clear skies, low 100s, and sunny on Sunday. Natchez and the southern and coastal areas, mid-90s, our heat index 115 with sunshine. It'll be clear overnight. We're in the upper 70s, a few showers and thunderstorms, and mid-90s on Sunday. I'm meteorologist Steve Hamilton. 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
25: 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I'm Bobby Carter. Today on the show, electronic artists transform their sounds for the tiny desk. French singer OK Lou breaks out a marimba. Electronic wizard Dan Deacon gets the whole office dancing. And mega producer Fred again lowers the lights with heartfelt electronica. I guess I couldn't do for you the things you wanted me to, wanted me to. That's coming up on Tiny Desk Radio from NPR Music.
26: Live from NPR News in Washington, I'm Linda Kenyon. The Navy is sending the USS George Washington to replace the USS Abraham Lincoln in the Middle East. The Lincoln has been deployed for more than 8 months amid growing reports of poor living conditions aboard and declining morale. The move comes as President Trump continues to defend the war in Iran. NPR's Emily Fang reports.
27: Speaking on Long Island at a rally for law enforcement officers, Trump claimed the U.S. was defeating Iran and laughingly spoke about the Strait of Hormuz.
28: Pretty soon I'll be declaring the Hormuz Strait a territory of the United States.
27: Yet negotiations with Iran through intermediary countries have hit a snag over control of the waterway. Iranian officials have said they won't negotiate with the U.S., and Tehran maintains effective control of a major northerly route through the strait. Earlier this month, Iran and Oman reviewed a potential agreement that would open the strait under terms that would ban American and Israeli ships and charge shippers a fee of up to 7% of the cargo's value. Emily Fang, NPR News, Washington.
26: High winds and rain are starting to come ashore on the Big Island of Hawaii. As Hawaii Public Radio's Bill Dorman reports, Tropical Storm Lala is expected to intensify as the day goes on.
29: Governor Josh Green says the entire state of Hawaii will feel the impact of Lala as it moves across or close to the island chain this weekend. Hawaii Island is expected to get the strongest winds and heaviest rains throughout much of the day on Saturday. The National Hurricane Center says 10 to 20 inches of rainfall is likely on the island, with some spots getting as much as 25 inches. One unusual characteristic of this storm is the large size of its wind field. That means that whatever happens with the center of the storm, its impacts will be felt more than 200 miles in all directions. For NPR News, I'm Bill Dorman in Honolulu.
26: The Venezuelan government says it has freed 131 people incarcerated for political reasons, including a group of women accused of plotting a coup against former leader Nicolas Maduro. NPR's Carrie Kahn has the latest.
0: Venezuela's interim government said the freed prisoners had been granted, quote, alternative measures from incarceration as a sign of progress for national reconciliation. But opposition leaders with the group Vente Venezuela said it independently verified the release of only 43 detainees. The rights group Foro Penal posted a similar number on X. U.S. Secretary of State Marco Rubio said the number was much higher and touted the release of more than 1,000 prisoners since the U.S. removal of former President Maduro earlier this year. One opposition leader, who himself was recently released from prison, called for all political prisoners to be freed, quote, without exception and without delay. Carrie Kahn, NPR News, Rio de Janeiro.
26: You're listening to NPR. The CDC says medications that suppress your immune system can increase your risk of serious mosquito and tick-borne diseases. NPR's Ping Wong reports.
1: West Nile virus season started strong and early this year and is expected to continue through early fall. The virus is spread by mosquitoes and can cause a flu-like disease that's mild for most. But those with weakened immune systems are more likely to develop serious illness that can lead to long-term neurological problems and even death. According to CDC, the risk of severe West Nile and other mosquito and tick-borne diseases is especially high for patients taking B-cell depleting drugs used to treat some cancers, arthritis, and other autoimmune conditions. The drugs dampen the immune system's ability to fight off new infections. Health officials advise everyone to use bug spray and wear long sleeves to prevent bites from infected mosquitoes and ticks. Ping Huang, NPR News.
26: A new study published in the journal Neurology seems to support the theory that Alzheimer's disease may be due at least in part to a sudden drop of estrogen after menopause. This may help account for a higher prevalence of Alzheimer's in women than in men. Researchers analyzed the health records of more than 5,000 older women who had undergone hysterectomies earlier in life. They found those who had received estrogen-only hormone replacement therapy at menopause had 35% lower odds of having some of the hallmarks of Alzheimer's disease than those who did not receive hormone replacement. I'm Linda Kenyon, NPR News in Washington.
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7: It's Tiny Desk Radio from NPR Music. I'm Bobby Carter. Today on the show, three electronic artists who transformed their sounds in different ways for their Tiny Desk performances. Later on, we'll have megastar producer and DJ Fred again. And we'll be joined by a true electronic wizard, Dan Deacon, to chat about his mind-boggling 2015 show. But first, a French artist with a unique blend of pop and moody electronics, OK Lou.

OK Lou's album Choke Enough was one of the breakout hits of 2025. And you can hear it in this track, ICT. The album has a ton of electronic elements at its core. Synth pads, drum machines, and a ton of auto-tune on her vocals. All things that are very, very hard to replicate at the Tiny Desk. So, she stripped it back and rebuilt the sounds from scratch with an 8-piece choir, a marimba, and some light keyboard accompaniment. So let's jump straight to it. Here's OK Lou at the Tiny Desk, starting off with her version of that same song that we just heard, ICT.

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0: Thank you.
1: That was French artist OK Lou at the Tiny Desk in 2025. What we just heard was What's Good, Blade Bird, and ICT. That show was produced by Robin Hilton, and Josh Newell was the audio engineer. Next up, Dan Deacon brings gizmos and gadgets to the Tiny Desk and gets everybody in the room dancing. It's Tiny Desk Radio from NPR Music.
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1: It's Tiny Desk Radio from NPR Music. I'm Bobby Carter. Now, today we're looking at some of the ways electronic artists transform their sounds at the Tiny Desk. And in a little bit, we'll have a full set of loops and samples from British producer Fred again. But first, we're joined by someone who pulled off one of the most unforgettable Tiny Desks ever. Dan Deacon is on the line. What up, Dan?
6: Hey, how's it going?
1: It's good to hear your voice. I can't help but to smile when I think about that day because it's a show like none other.
6: All right, thank you.
1: Yeah, man. So a little bit of background for the listeners. You're based in Baltimore, right down the road from NPR HQ in D.C. In these days, you've been doing tons of soundtrack work for the HBO show Task or the Netflix movie Little Brother. But you've been putting out music for about 20 years now, and a lot of that is really hard to classify. We've been using the term electronic on today's episode, but that term is just so broad and simple. Dan, how would you describe your music?
6: Oh, I try to avoid describing it at all costs, but I think electronic is a safe way to put it. It's a nice catch-all for any sounds are allowed, if that makes sense.
1: Yeah.
6: Like, I use a lot of, you know, synths and computers, and I also use a lot of orchestral elements, but I record them in the studio, like with close microphones, and that sounds much different than they would in, like, an orchestral setting. And player piano, I think, is like the focus of my work, but I control it with a computer, so I consider it computer music. Electronic music, I think that would be a good way to put it.
1: All right, we feel better about saying it now. So you came to the Tiny Desk in 2015. Some of the other artists we're featuring on today's show decided to strip back their electronic sound and go a bit more unplugged. Safe to say that you did not.
6: Well, I don't know. I think I remember it differently. Maybe I added to it, but in my memory, it was like pretty much an acoustic show with the piano. But I don't think my memory and what actually happened are rarely the same thing. So.
1: Well, I'll just say 11 years later, in hindsight, we broke all the rules in a wonderful way, because, again, it's such a unique show. And it brought so much joy in a way that I've yet to experience in that space. But before we keep going, let's hear a little bit how that rig sounded. The first track you played was Feel the Lightning.

0: Thank you very much.
1: All right, so that was Dan Deacon with Feel the Lightning at the Tiny Desk, and we still got Dan here with us.
2: What's up?
1: Dan, using that piano was a bit of a risk, right? I mean, you even say in the performance that it was super temperamental.
2: Yeah, I bought it off Craigslist. It was filled with Fruit Loops. It's a MIDI, I'm not joking. We bought it from someone who's, I think, a child spilled a bowl of Fruit Loops in it. And, Discoveres or computer-controlled acoustic player pianos are pretty temperamental.
1: The piano plays itself, right?
2: That's correct. Like, envision like an old-timey, you know, player piano that used to take like rolls and with holes punched in them. This is a modern-day version where each key has a solenoid and it plays itself. And I'm in love with it because I write music for it that's not meant to be played by a person. It's an unplayable piano part, so it becomes this own cacophony. I don't think any large gear had been loaded into a Tiny Desk before because, like, that was the main thing. Like, how are we going to get the piano from the loading dock to the office? Like, what elevator would fit it? And would it keep its tuning? Like, we didn't have any time to, like, get the piano properly tuned. Yeah. And I like logistically impractical situations, which I think informed the rest of the set as well. But I didn't know I was going to do the audience participation. I was like, I don't know how this is going to go. So I wanted to make sure there was something visually compelling, and the piano is, in my mind, pretty mesmerizing.
1: Yeah.
2: So that was the focus, and I'm just really glad Bob and Robin and everyone were down to me. Like, we all acknowledged that it was ridiculous, but that was not a deterrent. It was more of like a reason to do it.
1: It definitely was. We're going to hear the rest of the performance in a second, but...

0: I do a lot of audience participation in my show, and like I think the longest running thing is a sort of structured dance contest where I pick someone from the audience to start it, and then they pick the next person, and so on and so on and so on.
1: So we're gonna have a dance contest. Real simple rules. Rule number one: as sassy as possible. Like imagine like you're the Riddler and you're throwing a picnic, and the Joker's coming.
0: And people are standing up on their desks, and it just reminded me of like I don't know, like a bizarro universe version of a warehouse show. Like, you know, I'm playing on the floor. There's no stage. People can't really see. So they're standing on whatever they can get on. Mm-hmm. And just kind of went for it and tried doing the audience participation. But I also knew it couldn't go that long. So I'm just like rambling as fast as I possibly can to like spout off the rules.
1: Rule number two, when the current dancers are done dancing, you're going to pick the next contestant, so on and so on and so on. So in about 5 to 10 standard seconds, and I know that no one perceives anything in reality the same
0: and
1: way.
0: And luckily it worked. People were down, and that really changed the whole vibe from watching me perform to what I want my shows to be, where the audience is watching themselves and engaging with each other.
2: Yeah, I'm just grinning from ear to ear thinking about that show and that day, and watching so many of my coworkers just have out-of-body experiences and doing things they have never done again in that space. Dan, I appreciate you coming in today for sharing some of your memories of that day, man.
0: Oh, anytime. Dan, I'm sorry to everyone who got really sweaty that day and had to go back to work.
2: All right, let's jump back into it. Here's Dan Deacon at the Tiny Desk with, is it Sheathed Wings?
0: Sheathed Wings. Sheathed Wings. It really rolls off the tongue.
2: Yeah, I love it. Sheathed Wings.

0: That was Dan Deacon at the Tiny Desk. What we just heard was Learning to Relax. And before that, it was Sheathed Wings. That show was produced by Bob Boylan and Maggie Starbert. Al Schatz was the audio engineer. Next up, Fred again takes over the Tiny Desk with a nighttime special. It's Tiny Desk Radio from NPR Music.
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0: It's Tiny Desk Radio from NPR Music. I'm Bobby Carter. Our last artist today is one of the biggest electronic producers and DJs in the world, Fred Gibson, also known as Fred Again.

0: Now, this might be the version of Fred Again you've heard. His 2022 track, Jungle, one of his many huge dance hits that you'll find in clubs and festivals. But when he came to the Tiny Desk in 2023, we saw a different side of Fred Again. And we'll get to that performance in just a minute. But first, a little background on how he got so big in the last few years. And here to help is our producer, Noah Caldwell. Welcome, man. What's up?
1: What's up, Bobby?
0: All right. So let's back up a little bit. How did Fred Again get his start?
1: Yeah, so he grew up in London, and he studied classical piano, actually, as a kid. And then as a teenager, the story goes, at least, that he was invited to a neighbor's a cappella band rehearsal. That neighbor happened to be Brian Eno, legendary, pioneering, ambient electronic musician. Kind of started this, like, mentorship relationship with Brian Eno that actually kind of continues to this day. And then eventually, Fred became a songwriter and producer for some huge pop names. He, like, co-wrote an early single for Charlie XCX, BTS, a ton of songs for Ed Sheeran. Just to give you a sense of scale on this, in 2019, he had credits on 30% of the number one singles on the UK charts that year.
0: And then at some point, he makes that shift into putting out music under his own name, right, Noah?
1: Yeah, exactly. And that shift begins also in 2019. That's when he starts this project called Actual Life. And there'll be a ton of different installments of that Actual Life project, but it really took off in the early pandemic because it kind of funneled all the, like, anxieties and disconnection and loss of 2020 into this, like, raw and heartfelt electronica. He layered it with these, like, voice memos and spoken word samples from friends of his that really kind of spoke to a lot of the things that we had lost that year. And then as the pandemic opens up, he channels that into this bigger club sound. There's this, like, super viral Boiler Room set in 2022. And then he goes on this kind of legendary tour with Fortet and Skrillex in 2023. It kind of cements his status as, like, the go-to producer and DJ.
0: And Noah, that year, 2023, he came in for his Tiny Desk, and I produced that show, and it was super unique for a bunch of reasons. First off, like I said, it was at night, and whenever artists come to us and they say, hey, I like to shoot a show at night, our first question is why? There has to be a vision, you know what I mean? Because obviously we're at the mercy of natural sunlight. It was a complicated setup, but the one thing I walked away from in working with Fred Again is that when he has a vision, he wants to see that vision through, and he wants everyone to work to get to that point until the vision is executed. And we definitely were able to make that happen because it ended up being just a show that so many millions of people love. So, yeah, let's just get to it. Here's Fred Again at the Tiny Desk, starting off with Kyle. I found you.
2: We gonna make it through. I found you treading water, regardless, as invincible as canned food in 2x4s. I found you exploding, brimstone on your lips, tattooed with the fury as warm as the sun used to be. I found you beautiful. I knew then that we were gonna share whatever.

0: That was Fred again at the Tiny Desk. What we just heard was Faisal, Envelops Me. We also heard Rose, Forgive, and Kyle, I Found You. That show was produced by me, and Josh Rogerson was the audio engineer. And that does it for our show today. Tiny Desk Radio is produced by Walter Ray Watson and Noah Caldwell, who also was riding shotgun today. Lars Gottridge is our editor. Neil Tivol is our technical director. Soria Muhammad is our executive producer of NPR Music, and Sonali Mehta is our executive director. Our theme music was composed by Kaylin Ellis. I'm Bobby Carter. Thank you so much for listening to Tiny Desk Radio. This is NPR.
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3: For Olive Branch and our northern counties, we have a lot of heat and humidity going on for the rest of today. We're in the upper 90s, sunny, heat index about 102, mid-70s overnight, clear skies, and then upper 90s, humid and sunny on Sunday. Jackson and the central counties, very humid, about 100 for the afternoon high today and sunny. Mid-70s overnight, clear skies, low 100s, and sunny on Sunday. Natchez and the southern and coastal areas, mid-90s, our heat index 115 with sunshine. It'll be clear overnight. We're in the upper 70s, a few showers and thunderstorms, and mid-90s on Sunday. I'm meteorologist Steve Hamilton. 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
1: And I'm Greg Kot. Blues living legend Buddy Guy recently turned 90 years old. 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
3: Live from NPR News in Washington, I'm Linda Kenyon. The Lebanese Health Ministry reports Israeli airstrikes and shelling today have killed 11 people in southern Lebanon. As NPR's Frank Langfitt reports, Israel said it was targeting a Hezbollah headquarters after the militia seriously injured three Israeli soldiers.
4: The Israeli Defense Forces said it struck Hezbollah infrastructure, referring to the Iranian-backed militant group. Israel struck the Lebanese city of Nabatieh and the town of Ansar, some 30 miles north of the Israeli border. Writing on X, Lebanese Prime Minister Nawaf Salem said the Israeli airstrike killed seven women and children in Ansar, whom he emphasized were neither military infrastructure nor military targets. Israel must halt this escalation, he wrote. Israel and Lebanon are under a ceasefire agreement, but both have accused the other of violating it for many weeks. Frank Langfitt, NPR News, Tel Aviv.
3: The USS George Washington is headed toward the Middle East. As concerns grow over poor conditions on another aircraft carrier, the USS Abraham Lincoln. NPR's Tom Bowman says spouses of the sailors aboard the USS Lincoln have been airing their concerns to Pentagon officials.
5: They say, you know, there is food aboard. It's not maybe the best food, maybe, you know, energy bars or corn dogs rather than a decent hot meal. But Defense Secretary Pete Hegseth has said these concerns are misrepresented. But Navy Secretary Kao had a pretty stormy meeting with families of the Lincoln sailors. There were like 200 people in this room in San Diego. So they're getting an earful, really, from family members now, and as well as sailors.
3: The USS Abraham Lincoln, with about 5,000 crew members, has been out at sea for more than 8 months. The government of Puerto Rico continues to ration water to residents, cutting service to homes on a rotating schedule amid a recent drought. NPR's Adrian Florido reports from San Juan.
6: The tidy three-story condo building on Pomarosa Street lost reliable water service about a year ago. Many days, like today, they get none. Other days, there's just enough water pressure for a trickle to reach the first floor, where Sonia Palacios lives.
7: To not have water, it's like a handicap.
6: This is Norma Peña.
8: If there is some water, you go to the chat and let everybody know there's water, at least in the first floor.
6: When that text message arrives, the families up on the third floor come downstairs to their neighbors' patios and fill their jugs from garden hoses.
7: They know they need no permission if there's water.
6: 10 families navigating Puerto Rico's water crisis. Adrian Florido, NPR News, San Juan, Puerto Rico.
3: Thousands of Canadians have signed a petition demanding the government expel the U.S. ambassador to Canada, Pete Hoekstra. The petition accuses Hoekstra of repeatedly making public statements that undermine Canada-U.S. diplomatic relations, including threats to annex Canada. You're listening to NPR. Pharmaceutical company Eli Lilly is studying a new obesity drug. It's not yet approved by the FDA, but that hasn't stopped people from selling unapproved versions. As NPR's Sydney Lupkin reports, now the drug company is suing.
9: Eli Lilly says it has filed 6 lawsuits against businesses selling what it calls black market retatrutide. They include a medical spa chain in California and a compounding pharmacy in Texas. The drug company is also suing companies that sell so-called research-only peptides online. Retatrutide is currently in phase 3 clinical trials. Because it targets 3 hormones, GLP-1, GIP, and glucagon, it's more powerful than GLP-1s already on the market. However, since retatrutide isn't FDA approved, compounding it, repackaging it, or selling its active ingredient to compounders is illegal, the FDA says. Unapproved products may be contaminated, contain too much or too little of the active ingredient, or be counterfeit products that contain none at all. Sydney Lupkin, NPR News.
3: Bed bugs are on the rise, especially at this time of year. The critters, which hide in furniture and clothing, have horrified homeowners and hotel guests for centuries. Traditionally, they are not known to spread disease, but a recent study suggests they might be capable of transmitting an antibiotic-resistant infection called MRSA. Bedbugs have become more resistant to pesticides in recent years, making infestations harder to control than ever before. I'm Linda Kenyon, NPR News in Washington.
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15: You know, Greg, before we dive into our 2007 interview and performance with Buddy Guy, we wanted to give folks an update on what he's been up to. I dare say there are a few octogenarians who've been as busy as Buddy Guy the last couple of years. You know, it's pretty amazing. I was just going down through recent Buddy, you know, a couple of major studio albums. The Blues is alive and well. The Blues Don't Lie, Ain't Done with the Blues. 9th Grammy Award for Best Traditional Blues. Working with artists ranging from Joe Walsh to Peter Frampton to Joe Bonamassa. And he did a movie thing, huh? Yeah. Didn't he?
16: Yeah, that Sinners movie. It was a cool role. He basically is in the coda of the movie. You know, the credits are rolling, and then all of a sudden Buddy Guy shows up. I don't want to spoil it for people, but I think Buddy's little portion of that movie really ties together the major themes in it. It made it, for me, one of the most rewarding films I'd seen in recent years. It did end up winning 4 Oscars. And Buddy did get justifiably acclaimed for his brief but really essential appearance. That final scene, you know, he sums up not just the movie, but his life in some ways.
15: Yeah,
16: you know?
15: Yeah.
16: What it means to be a black person in America, you know. Buddy, at 90, is still doing it, as you mentioned, Jim. I mean, you know, you think about it, he only released 6 studio albums from 1957, when he first came to Chicago, until 1990. And then his career, he really had a renaissance in his 50s, starting in 1991. Since then, he's released 14 albums, including 7 albums since we talked to him. So as you mentioned, he's been very prolific. He did retire from touring in 2024. That was his last big tour.
15: Well, he
16: said, I'm going to take
15: it.
16: But he's still doing his residencies at his Buddy Guy's Legends Club in the South Loop in Chicago.
15: No, he called that farewell tour the damn right farewell tour. But he has not stopped performing, especially not at home in Chicago. It was a pleasure and an honor to have Buddy chat with us and perform with us. You know, a true gentleman, a fascinating storyteller, and God, to be able to sit there and listen to him. It's a treat, and we're glad to reshare it with our audience.

0: You're listening to Sound Opinions. I'm Greg Kot. He's Jim DeRogatis. And we're sitting here with Buddy Guy, one of the great blues guitarists of all time.
1: Absolutely. Greg, if you want to draw the line from Sun House, from John Lee Hooker, from Muddy Waters to Clapton, Beck, all the guitar heroes of the 60s and 70s up to the present, there's only one guy. And not only is he master of the electric Fender Stratocaster, not only is he master of the acoustic blues guitar, he's a club owner. You name it, Buddy Guy's done it.
0: When you came to Chicago in 57, you literally could not walk 50 feet and not run into a blues club in the general neck of the woods that you're at now. What is the blues scene? What is the club scene in Chicago like? How would you compare it now to what it was like when you first came here in the 50s?
2: Well, let's put it like this. The clubs is like the blues players. If you had been, well, matter of fact, the last time I talked to you guys, I could answer you the hand was half full. The hand is not even half full anymore, man. We just lost, a little Milton, Robert Jr. Lockwood. I could go on, Gatemouth Brown and all that. And the clubs are doing the same thing. They are disappearing just like we are, you know. And our music, the blues music, I should say, is not being heard and influencing a lot of young people like I would like to see it, because a lot of big stations won't even think about playing a blues record, not Buddy Guy's, just anybody blues record anymore, you know. They sent to whatever making a lot of money, you know. And I seen the time we only had AM stations, you could just take a dub up there and get it played, you know.
1: Yeah.
2: But you can't do that no more unless you got a pocket full of money, I guess, you know, you can get it played.
0: But you're still playing to a lot of people on the road, Buddy. I mean, at your club, it's packed. When you're on the road, thousands and thousands of people come to see you play. You're still a tremendous live attraction. But I guess what you're saying is that maybe the next generation, you're not seeing the next generation of blues people that can sort of do that kind of business on the road because they're not getting radio airplay?
2: Well, I think the young people now is looking for role models who making a lot of money. You know, actually, my children didn't know who I was until they got 21 and walked in Checkerboard and Legends, and all of them bust out and cried, said, "Dad, I didn't know you could do that because I don't do this at home, you know." And you didn't see John Lee Hooker or Muddy or BB on television on some of these primetime shows where these young people can see it and say, "Well, wow, maybe I will want to play like BB King or some of the other great blues guitar players that no longer with us, and he's still around." But you don't see that. And when I learned how to play guitar, I learned how to play for the love of music. Young people now learn how to play for love of money.
0: Mm-hmm.
2: And you can understand that.
0: Absolutely. Well, you've got a guitar in your hand, and you've got Rick Hall from your band here with you as well.
2: Yes.
0: How about playing some songs for us?
2: Sure. Thank you. I'm going to do one was done by the late Sun House, who taught Muddy Waters a lot of stuff, and I put it on one of my albums. I think it's one of the Sweet Tea albums out of Mississippi. It's called Louise McGee.

people I don't have but one mind that make me stay. Look out now.

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5: 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I'm Jim DeRogatis. My partner is Greg Kot. This week, we're revisiting our 2007 interview with Buddy Guy to honor his recent 90th birthday. Let's jump back into the conversation.
6: You're a towering giant on the electric guitar, but one of the things about having you come to our studio and play acoustically is we can really get inside the music in a way.
7: I love everything Buddy does, but the acoustic thing is special, isn't it, Greg?
8: Yeah, absolutely. And I know you've got an acoustic in your house. I've seen it around. Do you play it much around the house? I mean, are you playing the acoustic a lot when you're not at the club and you're not out in front of people a lot?
7: He said his kids never hear him.
8: Yeah.
9: Yeah, that's a bad habit. I don't recommend this to nobody. But you know, when I'm home, I listen to a lot of spiritual.
8: Mm-hmm.
9: And I play by ear. And when I'm listening, I can. If I fool with the guitar, I'm going to get lost. You know, I just have to keep this. And the older you get, the weaker your brains get so you can remember that stuff.
8: Uh-huh.
9: So what I try to do is pick up some of the voices that I hear in spiritual music and then pick up the guitar.
8: So you're trying to imitate the voices with your guitar.
9: I learned that from B.B. King. He said, you know, when I first met him, he said he was really wanting to learn how to played a Robert Johnson the slide, and he never could, and he the one invented bending the strings to get as closer to that as you can. And so when he came out singing and his voice and his bending the strings was so close together, you know, he was playing like his voice was singing, and I just fell in love with that.
7: So ideally, singers could sing a lot of your best solos.
9: Yeah, actually, if you hear George Benson's biggest record. Mm-hmm. What was it, Breezin' or something like that?
7: Yeah,
9: like,
7: yeah.
9: Well, we was on tour in Europe, and I was the only blues guy on the show in 1967. There was Bonnie Castle, him, Jim Hall, Sarah Vaughan, Count Basie, and we had this big festival going throughout Europe, and I was the only blues cat on it, so I was embarrassed, and they kept telling me, man, we want to learn what you got. So I was rooming with George, and he never did sing at that time, and he would stay up all night in the mirror, humming and playing the guitar. I said, man, go to bed so I can go to sleep. And I told him, I said, yeah, and the voice you got, why don't you just sing and make a record? And every time I see him now, he reminds me of it.
7: That there you
9: I
7: go.
9: I talked to him into that because I was doing a little thing about the way they do that. And I was doing that on the jazz, trying to, you know, to get with them, because I was playing hardcore blues and everybody else was playing jazz, and people were looking at me like, what you doing on this show, you know?
8: You mentioned B.B. King, and you've got this box set out, Can't Quit the Blues, in which there's a DVD in addition to the three CDs on there. And in the DVD, you talk about being in Baton Rouge and seeing these guys and saying, I want to play like B.B. King, but I want to act like Guitar Slim. Those were the two kind of big influences, it seemed, early on. So you've talked a little bit about B.B. King. What was it about Guitar Slim that you wanted to emulate?
9: Well, first of all, I didn't know what a Strat was.
8: Mm-hmm.
9: And I went up to, I think I paid 30 cents or something to see him. And they wouldn't let the BB or Guitar Slim or Smiley Lewis or Fats Domino and them come out, because it was all small blues clubs. And as long as they didn't come on the stage, the club owner could sell more booze. So they would be sitting there saying, don't bring them on yet. You know, let me make a little more money. Because when they come, you stop buying booze and watch.
8: Mm-hmm.
9: So they would make the band just play. And finally they said, ladies and gentlemen, Guitar Slim. And I heard the guitar. And I'm sitting there saying, what kind of crap is this, man? I didn't pay my 35 cents to see, you know, a record.
7: The band.
9: The band and the record. I heard the guitar, but yeah. I didn't see him. And all of a sudden, this guy walks in the door, you know, like you do your little baby, put him on your shoulders. And when he's 2 or 3 years old, walking, this guy, big heavyside guy, come in with him on the shoulder, wailing his strap, man, with a red suit on and white shoes. And he dropped him on the stage. It's been his head off and dropped him on the stage. And I said, wow, what is this?
7: That's an entrance.
9: Yeah. And he was real wild. And I said, now I saw BB and I saw you. I said, I really want to play like BB, but I want to act like you.
8: Well, let's have another tune, buddy. What do you think?
9: Okay.

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I'm gonna buy me an airplane.

girl. 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

0: Very cool. The arrangement you just played of Good Morning, Little Schoolgirl song has been played a million times, and you kind of hear the same kind of version of that. You've always kind of been experimenting with stuff, and at the same time, the ability for you to sort of play that way was not really appreciated at Chess Records. You said in the box set, in the liner notes of the box set, that you didn't feel like you really got a chance to make the record that you wanted to make until 1979, well past the Chess years. And we had Andy Summers of the Police in here just a few weeks ago. And he says, well, I was best buddies with Eric Clapton in the 60s. And I was looking at Eric, and he was looking at me, and he says, yeah, you stole it all from Buddy Guy, didn't you? And Eric Clapton's like, yeah, we did. And so, in other words, these guys were watching you in the 60s and stealing your style, this kind of explosive guitar style you had, and yet you were on a record label that wouldn't allow you to record the way you wanted to be heard. Did you get into arguments with the Chess Brothers saying, hey, just give me a chance, or was it a case of these guys were the last word on every subject and it wasn't worth arguing with them?
1: I never was the type of guy to go in and just demand. I just kept hitting those notes, and they heard it, and they didn't forget it. And they had hits with Muddy, Walter, Wolf, and all those things. They had been successful with that, and they was, like, sticking to their guns. And I just was going in, like, we talked here, now I'm getting ready to play behind Muddy, Walter, Wolf, someone. I'd turn that guitar up, and they would hear that, and they'd use a lot of profane. You know, they would tell me to get that MF out of there, man. And I didn't get angry, you know, and I just kept it hid until I went to the clubs, and then I turned it back up, and I was doing it. And I finally went to England in February of 1965, and I was doing it. And every time I see Jeff Beck and Eric, they slept in a van and saw me do that, because they said they didn't even have a Strat. They didn't think a Strat could play blues. A Strat was supposed to play this country and western until they saw me play it. And I just said, oh, man, I didn't ever think of that. I just thought it was a guitar, you know, just play. Because after I saw Slim with it, that's the first Strat I ever saw. I said, man, that's all I want to do, that guitar. Because you could drop it, you know, the acoustics, if you drop them, they like to crack open. And I saw that Strat, I said, man, if you drop that, you just pick it up and keep playing it.
0: Was that violence that you were bringing to the electric guitar in the early, mid-60s, was that going, obviously that was going over in the clubs. People loved to hear that.
1: When I came to Chicago, there wasn't one blues player that would stand up and play. And I saw Slim. All of them were sitting down in chairs with music stands, whether they was reading it or not. You know, the big thing with these big names on there. If it was Clarence Thomas, they had a CT on there on each side of the music stand. I'm like saying, I don't know how to read one lick, man. What am I going to do? So, and most of the blues clubs had the band. Yeah, I know you've been to my club, right?
0: Yeah.
1: You know where the whiskey at behind the bar?
0: Sure.

0: It would open from the front to the back. When they would call Muddy a wolf, then he would come set out on that.
1: Mm-hmm.
0: And you would be right here with your drink and looking up at Muddy standing on the bar drinking. But they all would be sitting in chairs. So I said, wait a minute, I can't read music. And I can't play as well as these guys. But I said, if I stand up and walk down this bar with this 100-foot call that I saw get that slam, play with somebody go pay attention to me, and they did. So I would jump off the bar and run out the front door, and they would say, "Crazy! Well, what is that?" You know.
1: We're talking to Buddy Guy on Sound Opinions from Chicago Public Radio and American Public Media, and it's always a treat to have Buddy here. Now, Buddy, when you play for us, as we're lucky enough to have you do once in a while, you know, the music is alive and it's vibrant, and we're talking about lust, we're talking about hate, murder ballads, there's that striving, I want to get out of the streets and to the top, I want to own the world. That's everything that's in hip-hop. Greg and I just did a tribute to James Brown last week, and it was interesting. We looked at one song, The Payback, right?
0: Right.
1: And that song alone had like 150 samples. But we so rarely see the blues songs being used as the foundation for hip-hop.
0: You know, you don't know about my daughter, do you?
1: Yeah, I do, Buddy. I know about Shauna making those hip-hop records, but the listeners might not, so why don't you fill them in?
0: Well, anyway, she is into the hip-hop, and there's more people know her now than it is me, man.
1: I don't think so.
0: Oh, yeah, because she's been on this BET television and the VH1, and actually she got me on VH1. I had never been on it, which is about 3 months ago. They came and taped it in Legends. And she called me. She was down in Atlanta with Ludacris. She said, "Daddy, I was thinking about sampling some music, and I found out if I sample other people's music, I got to pay. But say, I think I'm going to start sampling yours, and I don't have to pay." So they called me in to play one track on it. And I beat them there that morning. I had played, I'd say, "Let me hear." And I was messing with the guitar while I was doing it. When they came in, her and her producer, they said, "That's it. We don't have to listen no more. Will you do another one?" And so they got me on two of her tracks on her last, I think it's her last CD they put out.
2: Yeah. I got to say, speaking of the younger guys and gals who are listening to Buddy's music and influenced by him, you've had a lot of guest stars on the albums that you've put out in the last 15 years. Most recently, people like Johnny Lang and John Mayer. And I felt sorry for John Mayer, actually, because I saw you and him at Farm Aid a year ago, and Mayer took a solo, and then Buddy took a solo, and Mayer looked like he was in shock after Buddy took his solo. It's kind of like, is there still a little bit of that old cutting contest bit stuff in your heart? You know, back in the early days, guys would try to outdo each other all the time, and it was always about, "Hey, that you think that was a good solo? Wait and see what I got." So, like, somebody like John Mayer gets up there, and he thinks he knows a little bit of blues, and he plays his solo, and then you're just kind of setting him up, aren't you? There's
0: no,
2: a little bit of part of you. Come on.
0: No, I'm being honest with you. He really can play blues, man, but he's selling so many pop records. You know, I even went to him and said, "John, you know, we need this young person like you every once in a while to come along like Stevie Ray Vaughan did."
2: Yeah.
0: And play blues and open up their ears, because you're not going to see a person my age on music television anymore. If you ain't good looking now, man, you're not going to get on music television. So let's just face it. So I went to him. I said, "Man, you got to do a blues record, because he can play this Hendrix and Stevie Ray Vaughan just like it is." Matter of fact, I invited him to Farm Aid. He wasn't invited. And he called me. He said, "You on Farm Aid? Can I play on the show with you?" I said, "Yeah, I wouldn't do without you." And Dave Matthews, all of them, you know, but it's just something about, I guess after you get a certain age now, man, they don't look, as I said earlier, they don't look at how good you play no more. It's how good you look.
2: Yeah.
0: Mm. Yeah. Matter of fact, he's in the paper this morning, and I think he was kissing some girl, and they made a big thing out of it.
2: Oh, man. Buddy, can you favor us with one more song? That would be great if you got one more in you.
0: Okay. 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

0: Buddy Guy on Sound Opinions. Rick Hall backing him up there from his band. Buddy, thank you so much.
1: Thank you so much. And without you guys, I don't know, man, we need all the help we can for blues. 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And there's nothing bad about the blues. 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
2: Yeah, you got it. Buddy Guy.
1: Thank you.
3: 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That's in a minute on Sound Opinions.

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3: Welcome back to Sound Opinions. I am Greg Kott. He is Jim DeRogatis. Let's talk about some music now. Jim, why don't you kick us off? Which Buddy Guy track are you going to start with?
4: Well, Greg, there's so many aspects of Buddy Guy's playing to highlight. He is famously a firebrand electric guitarist, personifying, I would say, the blues plugging in when they came from the South. I mean, there were other, he trained at the feet of Muddy Waters, right? But as far as those who brought it to a new generation, not those kids from England in the 60s, it's Buddy Guy. When he came here to Chicago, he wound up at Chess Records. Chess was not a great fit for Buddy Guy. Mm-hmm. I think in the same way that they didn't quite know what to do with Etta James, right? What they should have done instead of pairing her with orchestras and trying to make her pop is just let Etta be Etta.
3: Right.
4: They should have let Buddy be Buddy. I don't know why, after those early days of so many pioneering Chicago electric blues records, Chess was, I think it was probably the impact of the British invasion. They thought, that's done. Mm-hmm. What else can you do? But Buddy was going to follow his muse. I'm going to play a track called Stone Crazy from 1970 that I think is a real highlight of the Buddy Guy electric fierceness. What he brought to the blues with just that incredible electric sound. And it has a tortured history. He wrote it in 1970. It was sort of the template for solo Buddy Guy. It didn't really come out till the 79 studio album of the same name with an exclamation point, Stone Crazy. But I don't think it was really widely heard until Chicago's Alligator Records put it out in 1981. But, when it comes to electric Buddy Guy, this is the one I go to first.
5: Mm-hmm.

0: Stone Crazy by Buddy Guy. What a track, huh?
1: Oh, yeah. He was an amazing guitarist, well ahead of his time. I will use as evidence a track called First Time I Met the Blues. You know, they, as you mentioned, Leonard Chess kind of held him back. He was basically a singles artist and a session guy at Chess.
0: Yeah.
1: Wouldn't let him record a full album. Just didn't think his music fit in with the trends of the moment. He wanted more traditional style Chicago blues. Buddy was doing this thing that was just out there. He was avant-garde, you know?
0: Yeah, and we're going to talk about the people that took cues from him.
1: Yeah, well, absolutely. We're going to talk about that in a second, but I, you know, First Time I Met the Blues, the transformation. Go back, if you can, if you wish, to the 1936 original by Little Brother Montgomery, a piano player, very influential. Otis Spann took a lot of things from Little Brother Montgomery. Little Brother Montgomery's 1936 version of First Time I Met the Blues, it's almost kind of a happy song. It sounds almost, you know, joyful, jaunty.

0: certainly not what Buddy Guy turns it into. This terror-stricken voice. The guy is being chased out of his house and into the woods by the blues in a form of a nameless, faceless horror monster, some kind of a monster. He's pleading for his life. Blues, don't murder me. Mm. And the guitar tone to match. Leonard Chess was horrified by this kind of stuff. Because I don't know what to do with this guy.
1: Yeah.
0: He's playing stuff that I don't understand. But I think now, you listen to First Time I Met the Blues. A lot of this stuff can sound dated. You know, our track from 1960, we've gone way past. This track to me sounds like you could play today and people would still go, wow. First Time I Met the Blues from Buddy Guy from 1960.

0: After a little bit of Buddy Guy, first time I met the Blues, he planted his flag with that track, and eventually... Yeah. It came to be.
1: Chess puts it out as a single, but it doesn't even make it onto a studio album. Right. You know, it's like Chess's legacy is complicated. We've talked about that before. I want to highlight another side of Buddy Gregg with Born to Play Guitar. You know, from the 17th studio album in 2015, Buddy, you know, has this reputation, and indeed the cover of Born to Play Guitar shows him in wild man electric guitarist mode. He's playing with his teeth.
2: Mm-hmm.
1: Oh, who else did that? Yeah, we'll talk about influences in a while. You know, but Buddy could also, during his residencies at his club, Legends in the South Loop, you know, play entire gigs, entire nights, acoustic. And we've been in his presence while he's played for us on acoustic guitar. And it's just as intense, without the feedback and the searing amplification. You know, there's a mix of acoustic and electric guitar on this track. It also highlights another strain of the songs that Buddy either wrote or chose to cover. You have tunes like Stay Around a Little Longer and I Don't Forget, and this one, Born to Play Guitar, that are really his autobiography.
2: Mm-hmm.
1: Him telling his life story. This one opens, I was born in Louisiana, and at the age of two, my mama told my papa, our little boy's got the blues, right? He didn't write this. Tom Hembridge, his longtime drummer and producer, and the Nashville songwriter Richard Fleming wrote it. But, you know, to sit in Buddy's presence, as we did, and just shared with the audience, you know, you get his story. And it is inspires songwriters to tell the story, and then when Buddy brings it to life with that guitar, as I said, a mix, I think, of his classic electric and acoustic on this track, Born to Play Guitar.
3: I got a reputation, and everybody knows my name. I was born to play the guitar. People, I got blues running through my veins.
1: I think that's truth in advertising, Gregg. Buddy Guy was born to play guitar.
2: Yes, no doubt about it. I mean, Leonard Chess discovered too late what he had. You know, the famous story about Chess, you know, holding up a Cream record, said, "You were right, kick me in the butt."
1: Yeah.
2: You know, it goes, I completely missed it. You were ahead of the trends instead of trying to copy them. Some people may think that, you know, Buddy's career was sort of revived with Damn Right I've Got the Blues, which it sold a lot of copies.
1: Yeah.
2: But those initial comeback records were sort of riding the trend that John Lee Hooker started with guest stars on his record.
1: Yeah.
2: So, you know, they saddle Buddy with, you know, Jeff Beck and Eric Clapton and all these other artists to, you know, get his name out there. But they really weren't great Buddy Guy records, to be honest. But the great Buddy Guy records did start later in his career. And I think that Sweet Tea album that he put out in 2001 stands with anything he's done.
1: Yeah.
2: And it's interesting because this was recorded in Oxford, Mississippi, Sweet Tea Studios in Oxford, Mississippi. Which was the home of the Hill Country Blues, which, you know, Buddy's associated with Chicago blues, very different sound, you know, blues-based kind of chords. The Hill Country sound, which was just outside the Delta, in the Hill Country of Mississippi, had a sort of a droning quality to it. There weren't really a lot of chord changes, but it was trancey, hypnotic music. And Buddy was not super familiar with it, but he did know about Junior Kimbrough and people like Robert Cage, Sadell Davis. These guys were names to him. But when he went to Sweet Tea, he got into that vibe of playing those songs. He was covering a lot of Junior Kimbrough tracks, for example, and just did amazing stuff with it. He said, "I wasn't 100% sold on the idea until I got into that studio." And he was working with a drummer from the Hill Country, a guy named Spam. Yeah. He really knew that style.
1: I'm glad you mentioned that, because you talked about the drone, but to me, the other thing that really characterizes Hill Country Blues is the stomp.
2: Absolutely, and Buddy channeled that. He said, you know, I can do something with this. This is really cool. So these tracks, there were some tracks on this record that are like 12 minutes long,
1: yeah,
2: where he just goes off. And it's an amazing record. Buddy, the guitar style adapting to that particular droning, hypnotic rhythm, and the vocals, too. He covers a number of Junior Kimbrough songs that I mentioned, Master of the Hill Country Blues. The one I want to play a little bit of is called Baby, Please Don't Leave Me, from the Sweet Tea album by Buddy Guy.

0: That is a little bit of Baby, Please Don't Leave Me. I cannot recommend the Sweet Tea album from 2001 enough by Buddy Guy.
1: Yeah, that's a little bit of a primer on where to dig into Buddy's rich legacy. Also, I think that legacy was brought forward and lives on in so many musicians. To me, Greg, the most obvious is Hendrix playing the guitar with your teeth, right?
0: Yeah,
1: who
0: right.
1: did it first? I don't know. We'd have to go to the timeline. But a young Jimi Hendrix, coming up as a sideman, saw Buddy Guy perform and was impressed by, you know, the flashiness on stage. I think Buddy sometimes, much like Hendrix, has been, you know, shorthand written off as all about flash,
0: mm-hmm.
1: right? And it wasn't. It was an element in the great tradition of black music of give them something to look at, but, you know, without the melodicism and the tone and the experimentation of those solos, you know, you get, you know, horrible hair metal wankery.
0: Yeah. No, you know, and the thing is, he could be very subtle. There was acoustic records that he did, as he'd mentioned. Some of this work with Junior Wells, who he recorded more than a dozen albums with Junior, the great mm-hmm. harp player from Chicago. The Hoodoo Man Blues record in 1965, it's technically a Junior Wells record, and Buddy was he couldn't use his real name on the record, you know. So instead, he was kind of like reduced to a background player, but the sensitivity of his playing on that record, a track like Ships on the Ocean, incredible. That stuff all filtered into the next generation of guitar players. I mean, a lot of people cite Three Kings as the most influential blues guitarist on guitar rock, B.B. King, Albert King, and Freddie King.
1: Mm-hmm.
0: But I think Buddy is right alongside them, and I think his style has been adapted by more bands than just the Clapton, Jeff Beck, Jimmy Page group, even Hendrix. Hendrix taking it out further was where Buddy was going.
1: Yeah.
0: And Hendrix liked that. He's doing the blues, but he's taking it to Mars, you know.
1: And the jazz,
0: everybody says,
1: the
0: Hendrix
1: soul,
0: did it.
1: The
0: Hendrix,
1: gospel.
0: Hendrix was like, no. I knelt down in front of the stage in Greenwich Village when he came to New York in 1968 and taped the whole show.
1: Yeah.
0: So he wasn't just watching it. He was listening to what Buddy was doing on the guitar. A funny thing, Roger Daltrey told me a few years ago, I interviewed him, and he goes, Townsend took everything that stayed from Buddy. He
1: from
0: said Buddy
1: yeah.
0: was kind of like the central. Santana said, the guitar can pray or cuss. Where did you get the cussing from? From Buddy Guy.
1: My guitar.
0: I learned how to cuss on my guitar from watching Buddy Guy play. The Vaughn brothers, Jimmy and Stevie Ray Vaughn, they loved him. And the modern guys, Derek Trucks,
1: mm-hmm.
0: Gary Clark Jr., very praising Buddy to the hilt. They would jam with him whenever. Buddy was a good guy. People liked being around him, but he always was so self-deprecating. He never thought, I'm this great guy. All I do is steal stuff.
1: Yeah.
0: And these people that were influenced by him saying, you taught us how to move forward with this instrument.
1: I think he's been vaguely embarrassed about the hullabaloo in Chicago about his 90th birthday, because, as you said, he's sort of self-effacing. I'll tell you somebody, though, you know, completely up to date that I think is inspired by Buddy Guy, and that's Jack White.
0: Yeah, that's true.
1: You know, we reviewed his latest solo album. Both of us were fans to varying degrees. You know, you've got the riff heaviness. You've also got the blues, you know, just the whole rich tradition. But I think in terms of the community
0: mm-hmm.
1: that Jack has fostered both in Nashville and in Detroit with Third Man Records and the recording studio and the record store and the label and the publishing house,
0: mm-hmm.
1: you know, Buddy's got a club. You know how much trouble it comes from owning a club in Chicago?
0: Oh, God, yeah. We should talk about that more, because him as a businessman, a black businessman in Chicago, thriving not only at Checkerboard Lounge, but then Buddy Guy's Legends, that's an amazing legacy in and of itself.
1: And this city, despite its incredible musical history, does not make it easy for those brave entrepreneurs willing to lose their shirts to present live music.
0: Yeah.
1: And Buddy has created a center of musical community with as many young artists as legends taking the stage at Legends. So, Buddy Guy, happy 90th birthday. We wish you many, many more. Well, that wraps up our chat about the great Buddy Guy. As always, we want to hear from you. Share your thoughts with a voice message on our website, soundopinions.org. Mr. Cott, what is on the show next week?
0: Well, Jim, you and I were discussing this recently where we dropped the word shoegaze a lot in our show because a lot of newer bands are still using shoegaze as part of their sound. And we thought, why not do a show about it? So we're going to talk about where it came from and where it's going.
1: Yeah.
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1: Thanks, as always, to that loyal Patreon community, especially Matthew Eppelsheimer from Portland, Oregon, who listens to KOPB. This episode of Sound Opinions was produced by Alex Claiborne, Andrew Gill, and Max Hatlam. The late, great Mary Gaffney engineered the session with Buddy Guy. Original producers on the Buddy Guy interview included Todd Bachman, Matt Spiegel, Jason Saldana, and Robin Lynn. Our business development manager is Gary Yonker, and our social media consultant is Katie Todd.

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1: Mainly dry and extremely hot weather coming into the state of Mississippi straight through the weekend. If we see any storms at all, it'll be extremely isolated. Clear this evening and into the overnight hours for the Olive Branch area. Our low settling down to the upper 70s. We are soaring to about 100 for the high Saturday and for Sunday. Heat index approaching 110. Clear in Greenville through the night to low mid-70s. Triple digit heat coming in Saturday and Sunday with highs 102 to 104. Macomb area tonight, clear, low mid-70s, hitting 100. Saturday and Sunday with a higher heat index values approaching 110. I'm meteorologist Jennifer Naramore. 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
4: Welcome to another edition of the Broke Down Palace, brought to you by WYXR Radio out of Memphis, Tennessee, raised by sound. I am your host, Patrick Sansone, here with another hour of music from the 1960s and 1970s, all music that features orchestral elements in the arrangements. And here at the Baroque Down Palace, we play rock, we play pop, we play folk, we play soul, and all genres in between. And let's start off this show with one of the great classics of what is considered Baroque pop. This is the band Love from Los Angeles, California, from their album Forever Changes from 1967. This is Alone Again, or here on the Baroque Down Palace.

That is the singer-songwriter Judy Collins with her cover of the Leonard Cohen song, That's No Way to Say Goodbye, from her 1967 album called Wildflowers. She recorded three Leonard Cohen songs on this record, including this one and a song called Priests, which Leonard Cohen never recorded himself, as well as Sisters of Mercy. This album also features two songs by Joni Mitchell, Michael from the Mountains, and the big hit for Judy Collins, Both Sides Now. Judy Collins was very popular at this time in the mid-1960s and was an early champion of both Leonard Cohen and Joni Mitchell. And this album was arranged by the classical musician Joshua Rifkin. And this album and the orchestrations were a big influence on a young Nick Drake. Around this time, he was preparing to make his debut album, Five Leaves Left. We started the set with Love and Alone Again Or from their masterpiece of Baroque pop, Forever Changes, from 1967 as well. This album also a big influence on Nick Drake. The album features amazing arrangements by the arranger David Angel. The majority of the songs on the record written by the songwriter-singer Arthur Lee, as well as his partner in Love, Brian McLean. And this song, Alone Again Or, opens the album, and it was written by Brian. But Arthur Lee's vocal is mixed higher in the mix than Brian's in the final mix of this song. And this track was used very prominently and very brilliantly in the Wes Anderson film Rushmore. After that, it was the Bee Gees with Whisper, Whisper from their 1969 album Odessa. That was followed by Little Anthony and the Imperials with Don't Tie Me Down from their 1967 album Reflections. And this album was produced and arranged by the musician Teddy Randazzo, who had had a solo career as an artist in the 1950s, and he also wrote the hit songs Going Out of My Head and Hurt So Bad, becoming a hit for Linda Ronstadt in the 1970s. And we ended the set with Judy Collins and That's No Way to Say Goodbye. Let's jump right into our second set of music. This is the Buffalo Springfield from their 1968 album Last Time Around. This is On the Way Home here on the Baroque Down Palace.

That is The Music Machine with Dark White, a track that they recorded around the time that the band was breaking up. The band led by Sean Bonawell, the band also sometimes known as the Bonawell Music Machine. This track went unreleased for many years, but has appeared on some compilations of their outtakes and rare singles. That was from 1968. They had made a bit of a splash in the LA music scene with their single Talk Talk from 1966. We started the set with another LA band, the Buffalo Springfield, with On the Way Home from their 1968 album Last Time Around. And this song, On the Way Home, was the final single released by the Buffalo Springfield while they were still together as a group. The song's written by Neil Young, but sung by Buffalo Springfield guitarist and singer Richie Furay. After that, it was the first band led by Jeff Lynne, who later went on to be a part of The Move and Electric Light Orchestra. His first band was called The Idle Race, and from them we heard the song Girl at the Window. From their second album, which was called The Idle Race, released in 1969. After that, it was Barbra Streisand with Being at War with Each Other. This was from her album The Way We Were, which came out in 1974. This song written by the great Carol King. And we ended the set with The Music Machine and Dark White. And we are now going to take a short break, but we will be back with more music here on the Baroque Down Palace.

Welcome back to the show. Let's get right back into it with a band called The Grassroots. We started today's show with the band Love, who were originally called The Grassroots, but they had to change their name because of this band, who had a big hit in 1967 with Midnight Confessions. This is a later track from the band from 1972, Runnin' Just to Get Her Home Again, here on the Baroque Down Palace.

That is the Texas-born Christian rock pioneer Larry Norman with She's a Dancer from his most celebrated album so long ago, The Garden, which was released in 1973. We started the set with The Grassroots and Runnin' Just to Get Her Home Again. This was from an album they released in 1972 called Move Along. This was the sixth album from the band, who had had big success in the 1967-1968 period with a song called Midnight Confessions probably being their biggest hit. This album was the last album of theirs to chart, and it features string arrangements by the great and favorite here at the Broke Down Palace, the arranger Jimmy Haskell. After that, it was The Free Design with Kites Are Fun from their 1967 album by the same title. That was followed up by a band called The Lost Generation with The Sly, Slick, and The Wicked from an album of the same name, which came out in 1970. The Lost Generation were a great soul vocal group from Chicago, who were active from 69 to 1974. Member Fred Simon later went on to join the Chi Lights. After The Lost Generation, we heard Traffic with 40,000 Headmen from their self-titled album, Traffic, from 1968. This was the second album by the band and their last album before breaking up and before bandleader Steve Winwood went on to form Blind Faith. This song was written by drummer Jim Capaldi and was recorded without original member Dave Mason, only Steve Winwood, Jim Capaldi, and flute by Chris Wood are featured on this track. The original title was Roman Through the Gloamin' with 40,000 Headmen, released as a single in early 1968, and the title edited down to 40,000 Headmen for the album. And after that, we ended the set with Larry Norman, and that is going to bring us to the end of another edition of the Baroque Down Palace. Thank you so much for spending this hour with me. It is always my pleasure to bring you this music each week. And please check out Instagram, Baroque Down Palace, to find out information about upcoming shows. I post the playlists there and tidbits about some of the artists that we play on the show. And also go to baroquedownpalace.com to sign up for our monthly newsletter, and where you can also have access to archived episodes from the last several weeks. We are going to go out with John Lennon with a track from his 1971 album Imagine, produced by Phil Spector. This is Jealous Guy here on the Baroque Down Palace.

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4: For Olive Branch and our northern counties, we have a lot of heat and humidity going on for the rest of today. We're in the upper 90s, sunny, heat index about 102, mid-70s overnight, clear skies, and then upper 90s, humid and sunny on Sunday. Jackson and the central counties, very humid, about 100 for the afternoon high today and sunny. Mid-70s overnight, clear skies, low 100s, and sunny on Sunday. Natchez and the southern and coastal areas, mid-90s, our heat index 115. With sunshine, it'll be clear overnight. We're in the upper 70s, a few showers and thunderstorms, and mid-90s on Sunday. I'm meteorologist Steve Hamilton. 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
5: Let's take a trip!

That was the great Latino R&B group, The Midnighters, with Whittier Boulevard, a historic avenue in East L.A. This week on Highway 61, we're going to be featuring blues about cars, and there's probably no better place to start than with Chuck Berry. 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

we parked way out in the Kokomo. 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

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When a Cadillac cruised up and swished, she was gone.

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He was standing on the sidewalk by a diner floor when a voice within said, "Come on, Daddy, let's go." 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

0: 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I saw a guy eating a great big steak, while a waitress stood by feeding him ice cream and cake.
1: Should've

0: was Ray Charles with one of his early recordings for Atlantic Records, It Should Have Been Me, in that Cadillac. And before that, we heard Chuck Berry with No Particular Place to Go.
1: You know that 60-

One of the great car songs from the pre-World War II era was Robert Johnson's Terraplane Blues. Later on, one of his students, Johnny Shines, redid the song as Dynaflow Blues.

That was a great Lightnin' Hopkins with Automobile Blues. He also did a great song called Black Cadillac. Before that, we heard Dynaflow Blues by the Johnny Shines Blues Band. That was recorded in the early 60s.

This week on Highway 61, we're featuring blues about cars. I was recently listening to one of Bob Dylan's great theme time radio hours, and he was featuring songs about Cadillacs. It'd be easy to fill up a whole hour with blues songs about Cadillacs. We'll just give you a couple. Start off with Jerry McCain's Courtin' in a Cadillac. Well,

And that was Cadillac Funeral by L.A. R&B singer Peppermint Harris. And before that, we heard Jerry McCain with Courtin' in a Cadillac. That was recorded for Excello Records. The next tune we're going to listen to has often been described as the first rock and roll song. It's the band of Ike Turner recording under the name of Jackie Brinston and his Delta Cats. This is Rocket 88 from 1951.

was the great Roscoe Gordon with T-Model Boogie. That was recorded for the Duke label, Memphis, back in 1953. Another song that was recorded in Memphis back in 1952 was Howlin' Wolf's Mr. Highwayman.

0: That was Every Woman I Know, Crazy About Automobiles by Billy the Kid Emerson. You may know that song in a cover version recorded by Ry Cooder back in the 70s.
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0: You're listening to Highway 61, and this week we're featuring blues about cars. Next up is harmonica great Junior Wells, a.k.a. Amos Blackmore. This is I Need Me a Car.
1: Yes!
2: Good evening, Miss Mary. Is Sapphire home?
1: No, she's gone for the rest of the evening.
2: Thank you, ma'am.
3: Getting sore, can't find near a fall. Cause the guy you got

That was Albert King with Cadillac Assembly Line. That was recorded for the Utopia label in 1976, and that song was written by Sir Mac Rice. Rice is also the author of one of the most famous songs about cars, Mustang Sally. And before that, we heard from Junior Wells with I Need Me a Car.

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From West Coast dynamo Johnny Guitar Watson, this is Motorhead Baby.

machine.

That was Your Car Machine by guitar Tommy Moore. I don't know a whole lot about him, but I think he was a guitarist from St. Louis. And that was recorded by the veteran DJ Gabriel, who's still on the air in the Gateway City. From Johnny Guitar Watson, we heard Motorhead Baby. He cut that song a number of times over his career, the first in 1953 for the Federal label. One of my favorite comeback albums from the 1990s was Floyd McDaniel's Let Your Hair Down, recorded for the Delmark label. McDaniel specialized in sort of a smooth cocktail style of blues, and back in the 50s recorded with a band called the Five Blazes. On Let Your Hair Down, he recut one of the Five Blazes' hits. This is Raggedy Ride.

That was Texan Matthew Robinson with his take of the classic Too Many Drivers. In 1995, New Orleans' Mim Shannon cut an album about his profession called A Cab Driver's Blues. The album features snippets of conversations from the cab and Shannon's own compositions, including Taxi Cab Driver.

first bet is for more than $2. I finally get this guy, but it's only going 4 blocks. He hands me a $50 bill and says,

0: 361 is produced at the University of Mississippi's Southern Documentary Project. Our executive producer is Andy Harper.
1: Our producer is Joe York. Our co-producer and engineer is Eric Feldman. And I'm your host, Scott Barretta. Thanks for listening.

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Thank you, thank you, thank you. Welcome to the Thacker Mountain Radio Hour. As I mentioned, we're at our old stomping grounds, off Square Books, right here on the square, downtown Oxford, Mississippi. Fine show for y'all tonight. Great songwriter from Nashville has a new album out called Hunch. I have a hunch. Stephen Simmons is here, great songwriter. From Memphis, Tennessee, Memphis Soul Reggae with Chinese Connection, Dub Embassy. Put that on the marquee, ladies and gentlemen. And our author tonight, y'all, Tiare Jones is here. Tiare Jones' new album is called, new book is called, it'd make a great album, by the way. New book is called Kin, as in Next Of, and it debuted number 3 on the New York Times bestseller list, and also, yes. And fully embraced by Oprah Book Club. So you are twice blessed. Now you're on Thacker Mountain Radio Hour. What a week you are having, Tiara. All right. Well, let's get this band going. We love them. Y'all bring them to the stage. It is our house band, the Yellow Bushwhackers. Boy.

0: Thank you all.
1: Yalla Bushwhackers, y'all, let him hear you, please. Ricky Burkhead, Slade Lewis, Keon Love, Paul Tate, our band leader, and Melissa Dunham up there helping us out on vocals. Yalla Bushwhackers, one more time. Thank you, thank you, thank you. I believe that was an old Bob Dylan song, Wheels on, yep, Wheels on Fire. For all you spring breakers out there, yeah. All righty. Our first guest tonight is Stephen Simmons. As I mentioned, a new album is called Hunch. He's got a bunch of great songs on there. Also has singles Chasing Headlights, Early Rising Moon, Decorations Day, great song. Stephen was on the show a year or two back, and man, we don't invite a lot of people back, and the ones we do, half of them don't want to come back, so you do the math, folks. We're delighted to have you. Please welcome Stephen Simmons.

Thank you. All right. It's very good to be back in Oxford, and yeah, how you guys doing tonight? Good? Yeah? Well, this is a good-looking crowd, and yeah, it's nice to be surrounded by nice-looking folks and nice-looking books all over the walls. This next song is on my new record. This is called Decoration Days.

So this next song, it's on a record of mine that is now 20 years old. There is a great record label in London called Unspun Heroes that re-releases older albums that were never issued on vinyl. And they contacted me last year about releasing this record. And if it tells you anything about where I was at the time, I wrote this song on the first year anniversary of 9/11. So in some ways, it's interesting to think about how long ago that was. And in other ways, it's kind of interesting to think about some of the things that haven't changed since back then. So anyway, this is called Drink Ring Jesus.

0: Thank you all very much.
1: Stephen Simmons, y'all, one more time for him, please. Great job. Really wonderful songs. A new album is called Hunch. And also mentioned the album that he made reference to is just now coming out in vinyl, Drink Ring Jesus. And I like the London record label's name is Unspun Heroes. So that we'll seek that one out. Thank you, Stephen. All righty, we'd like to remind you that you're listening to the Thacker Mountain Radio Hour. You're hearing us on WUMS, University of Mississippi, WYXR, Community Radio in Memphis, Tennessee, the stations of Mississippi, Public Broadcasting, the stations of Alabama, Public Radio, WUTC, Public Radio in Chattanooga, Tennessee, WUOT, Public Radio in Knoxville, Tennessee, and KNCE, True Taos Radio in Taos, New Mexico. A little bird told me that the Thacker Mountain Radio Hour may be going out to Taos to do a show. Yeah, we're going to bring our interpreters and everything. Also like to thank our Thacker backers, Benjamin Banahan and Susan Curlin, Dr. Stephen and Gay Case, the good folks at Cathead Distillery, the good folks at Coop Wood Publishing, R&B Fader Foundation, Larry and Michael Johnson Family Foundation, Leslie J. 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The good folks at Square Books, thank you, Square Books. 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How's the air in Water Valley? Are y'all doing okay with the air? Okay, that's great. I'm coming down there. Also, we want to thank our friends at the Chicory Market. You, too, can be a Thacker backer. More information on how you can donate to the show and keep us rolling, ThackerMountain.com. Keon Love, y'all. How about Keon? Thank you, man. All right, T.R.A. Jones is here. As I mentioned, the book is called Kin. It is from Knopf. It is a novel about two lifelong friends, both who become motherless as little children from Honeysuckle, Louisiana. And Honeysuckle, Louisiana is such a great name, T.R.A. made it up. That's how good it is. Previous novel was called An American Marriage. You may remember that one. 6 months on the New York Times bestseller list. And also Oprah Book Club. This one just released a couple weeks ago, hit at number 3. Also Oprah Book Club. Again, it's called Kin. Y'all please welcome T.R.A. Jones. What a fun novel, but also profound. That's what I like Annie Padgett's take on it. It was smart and funny, but also profound. I found myself writing down, you know, sentences. Let's start with our two motherless girls who are the best of friends in the world, Annie and Vernice. Let's start with Annie. Tell us about Annie.
2: Well, Annie and Vernice grew up together. They've known each other since they were infants. They call themselves cradle friends. And Annie's mother abandoned her when Annie was just, you know, a couple weeks old. And so she's lived her whole life desiring to find her mother. Where, you know, Vernice, known as Niecy, her mother died when she was an infant. So she knows that she'll never see her mother again. So even though they're both brought together from being motherless, they have very different kinds of motherlessness. And it's a novel about the ways that their lives, you know, take different forks in the road.
1: Oh, boy, do they ever. I read that you were working on a contemporary novel about Atlanta, where you live and where a lot of your fiction and work is set. And somehow this 1950s story took over.
2: I mean, it's mysterious to me. I believe myself to be a very contemporary novelist. I think that my mission is to write the story of my generation, but I was trying to write this novel about the neighborhood where I live in Atlanta. And, you know, like my students would say, you know, the book wasn't booking. It just wasn't whatever that magical thing is that lets you know you're on the right track. I felt like I was working with a hammer, nails, a saw. I felt like I was making noise when I was supposed to be making music.
1: Ooh.
2: And so I just went back to basics. I took out a spiral notebook and a pencil, not even a pen, a pencil that I had to sharpen with a crank. And I just started writing just to see what was in my head. And I met these two characters, Annie and Vernice, and they were living in the 1950s. And I thought, that's strange. And I said, well, maybe they're the parents of my real characters. But once I got about, 100 pages in, I realized that what I thought was backstory was the story.
1: It is amazing how it shows itself to you. You did a lot of research, you were telling me, on that era, cars and clothes in particular.
2: Well, once I realized that, okay, this is the story, the 50s, this is what I'm writing about, I said, well, I need to learn something about it. And so I went to that retail Bible we call the Sears catalog.
1: Absolutely.
2: Like, it doesn't exist anymore, but the Sears catalog was like this thick, if for people who don't remember it, and it was about the size of the phone book. But
1: it had multiple uses.
2: But it occurs to me now that if someone who doesn't know what a Sears catalog is also doesn't know what a phone book is. But it was there that I learned the little details about everyday life in the 50s, not to go too far off track, but in the 50s, people wore so much underwear.
1: That's what I'm talking about.
2: And I felt like it was a metaphor for the times, just all this being laced up, trust in. And so I really, I feel like no matter what you were wearing right now, a person in the 1950s would think you were naked. And so I just kind of built out from there. And I also found out that in the 1950s, you could order the whole house from the Sears catalog. I see y'all knew that. I didn't know that. I was like, is this like IKEA, but the whole house? Like, they deliver it and you have an Allen wrench and you just put together the house?
1: I mean, wait till Amazon finds out.
2: Don't tell them. Do not tell them. They've done enough.
1: Including in your 50s research, the whole idea of green book for black travelers and how dangerous it was simply to travel if you happen to have car trouble in the wrong place and were thought to be loitering. All that is in the book also. And as you mentioned, the hotels that are mentioned in the green book just tell you that they're there. They don't maybe tell you
2: what they are. Yes, our characters are on this exciting road trip to Memphis because Annie has heard that is where her mother is. And she climbs out, the window and in the middle of the night. People used to do a lot more running away back then.
1: That's true.
2: And they get in this old Packard and they're heading to Memphis, but the car breaks down. They go to a rooming house they see in the green book, but because it's two guys and two girls, the proprietress of the rooming house says, y'all not staying here. This is not no, hot sheet kind of place. Y'all not shacking up on my property. But she refers them to another place. And they get there and the proprietress of that place says, are y'all saved? And they're just like, yes, ma'am, we are all of us baptized. And she says, well, just so you know, this here is a whorehouse. But it was safe.
1: Does Oprah know about this?
2: She actually posted a video about it just last week.
1: Man, Memphis and Atlanta are the two, and of course Honeysuckle, but I love how Memphis and Atlanta are your two main locales. And we think of Memphis as pretty gritty and down, downtown. And Atlanta has always tried to put forward a little sophistication, a little cleaner.
2: What do you mean tried? I beg your pardon. That's my hometown. Atlanta is sophisticated. We are Southern and we are sophisticated. I feel like one of the things that I work toward is like those aren't contradictions in terms. And, when I used to live up north, I used to live in New York. And when I lived up north, I found that people just had such just antiquated ideas about the South. It's like they used the South to make themselves feel better about their lives. And when I was living, they acted like I got to Brooklyn on the Underground Railroad. And so I was really working. I really want to show the full, the complexity and the urban South, the Southern cities. People think about people from small towns like Honeysuckle and Oakdale, Louisiana, where my daddy's from. They always think about people from the South, trying to escape the South and going to northern cities like Detroit, Chicago, even going all the way out to LA. But a lot of people migrated within the South. They wanted more opportunity than their small town could offer, but it wasn't that they wanted to leave the South.
1: Absolutely. And speaking of traveling, you have a couple of times in the book. I don't want to give away a whole lot because it's so good to discover it. But somebody gets where they're going and grandma or their grand auntie has put a little dirt in the suitcase.
2: I grew up understanding that if somebody put a little bit of dirt from your hometown in your suitcase, you would always have to come back home. So they always say, if you're going to run away from home, look in that bag, because your mama might be two steps ahead of you. Put that little boomerang dirt in there.
1: And speaking of traveling and luggage, this was another thing that your book brought out I just had not thought of, is that, again, especially young black folks in that era did not have luggage. If they did, they saved up for a year to buy some. Or it was hand-me-down from the white families that their mother worked for. And you make a point that it's, luggage is one of those things that's okay if it looks a little worn.
2: Because it looks like you've been somewhere.
1: I mean, so it's a tiny little detail like that.
2: New luggage is not what you want. That makes you look like a sitting duck. Brand new luggage, clearly.
1: Never been anywhere.
2: Never been nowhere.
1: That is so great. I want to mention Franklin. Again, talking about this era, Franklin is a character in the book that gets with Mary's, right? One of the two. And Franklin is a polio survivor in the 50s. And I just read it and I was, and it wasn't until I finished reading that I got to thinking, that's a huge

0: said the devil tried to snatch me. Yeah, so he's
1: big
0: like,
1: difference.
0: He was like, I know you look at me as the, you know, the cripple McHenry brother, because his brothers are, you know, they're well known in the community. One is a doctor. You know, he says, but keep in mind, I have this limp, but I'm the one the devil tried to snatch.
1: And the women flocked to Franklin.
0: No, one woman. That's all he needed, though.
1: The
0: and, his mother organized that.
1: That's right. The McHenrys. There are so many great characters in this book. So much is going on. We'll make you think. We'll make you laugh. Some great one-liners, especially from Auntie Irene and Granny. Very funny stuff. Words to live by. And we're going to hear some of those words. If y'all don't mind, can we get Tiara to read a little bit from the book? Again, it is called Ken, and it is wonderful, and I'm going to get out of the way and let y'all enjoy. Tiara Jones, please.
0: This is from a moment early in the book when Vernice and Annie are just little girls, and they're coming to see the difference in their lives because, you know, of the ways that they lost their mothers. And keep in mind that each of them is reared by a family member whose idea this was not. So they all, they feel like they're imposing on the, on their caretakers. Later that evening, Annie was invited over to our house for dinner because her granny had to work overnight. Standing on a stool to help cook, I asked Aunt Irene when Annie's mama would just come on home. Don't be jealous of Annie, she said, straining the water off a steaming mass of spaghetti. Her apron was faded and stained. I'm not jealous, I said, marveling at her ability to see into my little heart. Yes, you are, Aunt Irene said, and that is the one thing the Lord cannot abide, covetousness. You got to pray that off your spirit. Money ain't the root of all evil. It's envy. I dropped my shoulders and tucked my head, hoping she would see my shame and pet me. I'm sorry. You don't have to apologize to me. You give your sorry to the Lord. When I was a child, I was tender as a bruise. I knew my aunt didn't like crybabies, so I taught myself how to cry without water, but I couldn't control my trembling lip. Aunt Irene spread spaghetti and sauce in a pan and slipped it in the oven while I melted into a pool of voiceless contrition. Finally, she turned, squatting, so we were the same height. Listen here, Vernice. You think Annie is the lucky one because her mama might come walking in her front door one day. She's got that hope, but she goes to bed every night shot down. She's a little girl now, so she can handle it. But trust me, over time, the daily discouragement will wear her down like the heel on a loafer. You are the fortunate one. You know you won't see your mama's face till Gabriel blows his horn. I know now that her words were meant to comfort, but they lashed me sharp as a switch. I erupted into a sadness so profound that I choked and gagged. Oh, ish, Aunt Irene said, patting my arm. I'm no good with children. By the time the spaghetti was done, Aunt Irene had washed my face with hard swipes of a warm cloth. Now, get yourself together before Annie gets here. You don't want her asking you what's wrong. I did my best to fix my face. Aunt Irene gave us heaping plates of pasta, and we washed it down with lemonade, even though it was the middle of the week. I knew the sweet drink was Aunt Irene's way of saying that she was sorry for all the straight talk. Annie ate her food, but her eyes were busy checking my face and my aunt's. Annie has looked 35 years old for her entire life. It wasn't that she was one of those girls that developed early, ripening like a teenager. We were both built straight up and down, but Annie's old soul showed in her face. The set of her mouth gave the impression that she had seen some things already. After she drained her glass and started in on a hunk of angel food cake, she looked not at me, but at my aunt. What is it? Annie said. You're not supposed to talk with food in your mouth, I said, hoping to shift the mood. Aunt Irene pressed a paper napkin to each corner of her mouth and spoke directly to Annie. Baby, let's make us an agreement. If your mama doesn't come back by the time you reach your majority, let her go. Don't waste your life waiting on that heifer. Annie's raised fork fell, landed with an ugly clank. My mama ain't no heifer. Aunt Irene said, I know, Hattie, you don't. Old soul or not, Annie balled her face up and cried like the 10-year-old she was. Oh, Lord in heaven, said Aunt Irene. I just don't know.

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1: Tiare Jones, y'all. The novel is Kin from Knopf. Tiare will join us and sign copies after the show. Man, is it worthwhile. What a read. What a great book. Congratulations on all the good stuff and great reviews, all deserved. 6 months on the New York Times bestseller list, the last one, and this one is, looks like it's headed that way as well. Thank you so much, Tiare. Man, I really enjoyed reading it. All righty, Chinese Connection Dub Embassy. Now, if you're going to have a reggae band and you're thinking of a name and you're thinking, man, Chinese Connection Dub Embassy, that's going to work. Name for a Bruce Lee film. Yep, somebody knows that movie? Yeah, Chinese Connection. The Dub Embassy, we'll have to get with them on. These guys have been together since 2010. And they were three brothers originally. One of the brothers, passed away. Omar Higgins and David and Joseph have kept the band going all these years. They play originals. They play, of course, all the great covers. They've updated their sound. They put out our records all this time, including singles like People Power and Swing My Way. That's a great one. Stay Focused, Reflection. Also, I like Tyrant, man. Yeah, Tyrant. I don't know why I like that one. Also a full-length album called Crew Vibes and a five-song EP of covers called Farmer's Market. All of it great stuff. It's great to have a reggae band right in our backyard in Memphis. Y'all please welcome our buddies, Chinese Connection, Dub Embassy.
2: Hey, what's going on?

Bless, bless. So this next tune is entitled People Power. This is a new one. Again, another self-explanatory.

0: Bless. 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Bless.
1: Yeah. This is the last song. Thank y'all for the loud thoughts.
0: Yeah, so good. Bye-bye, my bad.

Chinese Connection Dub Embassy, y'all. One more time for them. Memphis, Tennessee Reggae. Great job, fellas. Thank you so much. Heavy Meditation. I sang the whole song. I thought they were saying Heavy Medication. Whole different song, ladies and gentlemen. That'll be the next one. I'll take half the percentage on that. That'll be fine. Hey, we had a big time here today. One more time for all our guests, if you don't mind. Stephen Simmons, great songwriter, Hunch. Tiare Jones, y'all, and this great book, Ken. Thank you, Tiare. So wonderful. And Chinese Connection Dub Embassy. One more time for the guys. Thank you, guys. All righty, we will be back at the Powerhouse next week. One of our favorite dates out of the year is the Oxford Conference for the Book. And we will start a little early with our happy hour. We'll open the doors at 5 o'clock down there. We're going to have snacks and drinks. Yeah, that's all you got to say, right? And then we're going to tarry afterwards and have many of the authors at the Conference for the Book are going to sign after our show at the Powerhouse, I think 17 authors. So come and get ready for some literature and great music next week. But we had a big time here this week. We love Off Square Books. Y'all please thank this staff for setting us up here. Thanks for having us back at Thomas Wolfe was wrong, y'all. You can go home again. Let's get one more tune from this band. We'll see you on the radio.

executive director is Lucy Gaines. Our production director is Tim Lee. Our broadcast and post-production engineer is Jeffrey Reed. Our front of house engineer is Blake Gardner.

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1: Very hot and very humid across the Gulf Coast states for the rest of our weekend. For Boonville and our northern counties, it'll be clear overnight, our low in the mid-70s. Sunshine on Sunday, upper 90s on the high, the heat index about 105. Vicksburg and the central counties, upper 70s and clear for the overnight hours. About 100 for the high on Sunday, and Sunday our heat index 110. For Hattiesburg and the southern and coastal areas, about 80 overnight, clear skies. We may get a shower or thunderstorm on Sunday. Hot and humid again with our high in the mid-90s and that heat index up there around 110. I'm meteorologist Steve Hamilton. 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
4: I think Saturday evening is a perfect time to open the American Songbook and enjoy the acoustic chapters. This is MPB, Mississippi Public Broadcasting. Welcome to Grassroots. Bill Ellison here, as always, on Saturday evening, hosting 2 hours of bluegrass, acoustic, and folk music. Glad you've joined us. Coming your way in the first hour, music from Town Mountain, David Rawlings, Mary McCaslin, and more. Later on, bluegrass from Michael Cleveland, Don Stover, Doyle Lawson, and more. Let's start out with classic folk tonight. Joan Baez coming your way from an album called Greatest Folk Singers of the 60s, one called East Virginia. Before that, the new Lost City Ramblers with a classic, Tom Dooley. Right now, the wonderful upside-down guitar of Elizabeth Cotton. This is the Washington Blues.

David Rawlings there from his album from a few years back called Poor David's Almanac and one called Midnight Train. Molly Tuttle before that with the Nashville Mess Around. That's from Crooked Tree. We heard Town Mountain with Wild Bird. And in the folk set, we heard Joan Baez with East Virginia from an album called The Greatest Folk Singers of the 60s on the Vanguard label. Prior to that, the New Lost City Ramblers with Tom Dooley from an album called Classic Folk Music on the Smithsonian Folkways label. And also on the SFW label, we started with Elizabeth Cotton in the Washington Blues. This is MPB, Mississippi Public Broadcasting. Welcome to Grassroots. Bill Allison here, as always, on Saturday evening, hosting 2 hours of bluegrass, acoustic, and folk music. Love to hear from you. Our email address is grassroots@mpbonline.org. And our mailing address is MPB, Mississippi Public Broadcasting, 3825 Ridgewood Road, Jackson, Mississippi, 39211. Talk to us. 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Oh, playlist, grassroots playlist on our website, mpbonline.org. Check them out. Got some old-time music coming your way tonight, so you old-time fans, stick around. Look forward to that. But right now, back to it we go. In the next set, David Grisman and his Bluegrass Experience. We'll hear Reuben's Train. Michael Cleveland before that from the Fiddler's Dream album with one called Lonesome Desert. And let's sneak in one more folk song from the 90s. Here's Mary McCaslin with Randy Newman's Living Without You.

bluegrass gospel as good as it gets from the best, Doyle Lawson and Quicksilver. Gonna Be Moving. That's from an album called Heavenly Treasures. Prior to that, we heard the Lilly Brothers and Don Stover, an instrumental number called The Fox and the Hounds from Bluegrass at the Roots, the name of the album. And that album was recorded, by the way, by American folklorist Mike Seeger. Prior to that, Starlet and Big John did Clean Slate from Living in the Southland. We heard the David Grisman Bluegrass Experience with Rubens Train, Michael Cleveland and his wonderful fiddle with Lonesome Desert, and we started the set with Mary McCaslin with Randy Newman's Living Without You. This is MPB, Mississippi Public. We're broadcasting Grassroots underway on your Saturday evening, hour number one in progress. Glad you're listening to us. Hope you'll stick around for hour number two. We got music from Jerry Douglas, the Gibson Brothers, Flatten Scruggs, Joe Mullins, and the Radio Ramblers, and many more in hour two. But right now, back to hour one music. Coming your way in this set, as we promised, some old-time music, late 1920s old-time, from Grayson and Witter. I've always been a rambler. Balsam Range before that with Tumbleweed Town, and we'll start with Blue Highway from an album called Still Climbing Mountains. And I'm not sure I've ever played this one, so we're going to play it now, one called Uncle Fred.

banjo tune usually associated with the great Ralph Stanley, but credited as being written by Ruby Raikes. The Clinch Mountain Backstep, performed there by Scott Vestal, Aubrey Haney, Wayne Benson, and Jeff Autry. Prior to that, Lori Lewis with Grassroots favorite from the 1990s, The Rope, from the album Singing My Troubles Away. We heard old-time music from Grayson and Witter, I've Always Been a Rambler. Balsam Range did Tumbleweed Town. And the set started with Blue Highway and one called Uncle Fred. You're listening to Grassroots on this Saturday evening. The second hour tonight begins with the Gibson Brothers, title track from their album Iron and Diamonds. Randy Howard before that with his violin, and a tune called Houdini. And we'll start with a classic released in 1953 from Lester Flatt and Earl Scruggs, Thinking About You. This is MPB, Mississippi Public Broadcasting, WMAH 90.3 FM Biloxi, WMAE 89.5 FM Boonville, WMAU 88.9 FM Butte, WMAO 90.9 FM Greenwood, WMPN 91.3 FM Jackson, WMAW 88.1 FM Meridian, WMAB 89.9 FM Mississippi State, and WMAV 90.3 FM, Oxford University.